Welcome back. Our guest tonight has done a huge service to many families and educators by making history into an exciting subject, even though in certain classrooms it might be a little on the dry side, not when he's showing you history. He's an award-winning documentary filmmaker, widely known as the engaging host of the

0: Saint Who Served the Slaves, a new EWTN movie released on the feast day of St. Peter Claver, tells his special story. Slave of the Slaves, a new EWTN film, tells the story of St. Peter Claver, the Jesuit priest who dedicated his life to serving African slaves in 17th century Colombia. The film brings his compassion, extraordinary witness of faith, and work for human dignity to the screen. Joining me now is the film's screenwriter and director, Pablo Burgos Bosque. Welcome to the show. For our audience who may not know about St. Peter Claver, could you tell us a little bit about his incredible story?
1: Yes, of course. Pedro Claver was born in a small village in Catalonia called Verdun in Spain, for a peasant family. When he was a child, his mother died, and shortly thereafter, one of his brothers. Then he decided to become a religious, and after several years of study, entered the Society of Jesus. There he met Brother Alonso, who encouraged him to go to the Americas as missionary, and so he did. He was sent to Cartagena de Indias, which at that time was the world capital of slavery. There he met Father Sandoval, a Jesuit who was the only one concerned with receiving the slaves of the galleons. Then Pedro decided to help him, and he was so impressed by his work that he became a priest, adopting the motto, slave of the slaves forever. And in order to take care for and evangelize the slaves, he got African interpreters who accompanied him and became part of his family. He lived this way for the rest of his life until he died for a plague. And until his very last moment, he held all the slaves in his hair. Wow. So it was an incredible life.
0: Really, really amazing. What drew you to tell his story? And what was the filmmaking process like?
1: I mean, for me, it was a surprise because I was in a cathedral in a little village in Spain in the summer, someday like today, maybe 9 years ago. And there I read in a little paper in the chart that was St. Peter Claver Day, the slave of the slaves. And there were two things that catch my attention, because one thing that was that I didn't know him, and the other was the motto, the slave of the slaves. And I was really, I was very curious about it. So as soon as I read the story, I was captivated. I decided that I would write a screenplay to make a movie. My first idea was to shoot a big movie, big fiction movie, and I think in Martin Scorsese as a director, but I don't have his telephone. But I have the good luck that I find EWTN, and I could shoot this beautiful movie, because it was something that I really want to do it.
0: Wow. Well, thank you so much for sharing, Pablo. We really appreciate you joining us today, and we look forward to watching the new film.
1: Thanks a lot.
0: 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It will re-air on September 12th at 8 p.m. Eastern. At this time, the program will not air on YouTube. Pope Leo XIV calls the journey to establish the fundamental rights of human dignity one of the most significant chapters in human history. EWTN News' Brian Schumacher joins us from Rome with more on today's general audience.
2: Pope Leo picked up once again with Gaudium et Spes, the Second Vatican Council's pastoral constitution on the church in the modern world. And the main theme he focused on today was human dignity.
3: The Holy Father emphasized that the first chapter of the document is dedicated to the dignity of the human person, a dignity with a divine source.
4: The infinite dignity of the human being, therefore, is rooted in their identity as creatures made in the image of God, capable of knowing and loving their Creator.
3: Furthermore, Jesus Christ, through his life, death, and resurrection, has not only revealed God's love for us, but has also revealed man to himself. And he showed us that personhood means being in a relationship.
4: To be a person means to perceive oneself as a gift to be shared, growing and maturing through acceptance, reciprocity, and service.
3: Throughout history, the dignity of man has been abused on an individual and societal level. Because of that, says Pope Leo, The Council Fathers recognize that man is split within himself, and human life is shown to be a struggle between light and darkness. But even in the struggle, there is the hope of Jesus Christ.
4: The Lord himself came to free and strengthen man, renewing him inwardly and casting out that prince of this world, who held him in the bondage of sin.
3: Finally, Pope Leo, turning to the Council Fathers, recalled the three expressions of the dignity of the human person: intelligence, conscience, and freedom. And it's through Christ, and Christ alone, that we can live fully.
4: It is only in him that the mystery of the human person finds true light. From him we receive light on the enigma of suffering and death, and with him we journey towards the resurrection.
2: Pope Leo ended his catechesis with the call to commit ourselves to promoting and defending human dignity with the light and strength of the gospel. In Rome, Brian Schumacher, EWTN News Nightly.
0: We thank you for watching tonight. Remember, you can follow us on social media, Facebook, X, YouTube, and Instagram at EWTN News Nightly. I'm Veronica Dudo. Good night and God bless.
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16: 25 years ago, almost exactly, America was attacked by Islamic terrorists, including the destruction of the Twin Towers in New York and a deadly strike against the Pentagon. 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And then, the Register senior contributor, Edward Penton, reports on the latest, quote, rave in the nave in England. Hello, I'm Matthew Bunsen, Vice President and Editorial Director of EWTN News and host of Register Radio, joined as always by my co-host, Shannon Mullen, Editor-in-Chief of the National Catholic Register. How are you?
17: Very good, Matthew.
16: This is, of course, the 25th anniversary of the 9/11 terror attack on the United States. This was a momentous moment in American history, a transformative moment in many ways on the global stage. And EWTN is marking that anniversary with a special documentary from our own Colm Flynn, EWTN correspondent, documentarian. I'm not sure how many titles you have at this point for EWTN. And then you've also contributed a very important and interesting piece to the National Catholic Register. So, Colin, welcome back. I know it's been a while since you've been on Register Radio.
18: Yeah, Matthew, Shannon, great to see you guys, and wonderful to be here in the studio.
16: This is a sober moment in American history as we mark the 25th anniversary of the 9/11 attacks. I'll ask each of you to start with. Shannon, where were you on 9/11?
17: Yeah, I was home at the time of the attacks, but I quickly got to my job at my newspaper, the Asbury Park Press, and wound up spending that day on the Jersey side as people came over, refugees from Lower Manhattan came over on these ferries. They were just getting them out of the city. Almost everyone we encountered there was covered in ash from the collapse of the buildings. So it was a really jarring, dramatic scene that as those people absolutely stunned.
19: Yeah. And I know, Colm, this is 25 years ago, and you're not a particularly elderly person. But
18: yeah, I'm getting there.
19: Do you remember
18: 30-ish.
19: The day?
18: I was in school. I remember being picked up from school in Ennis in the west of Ireland, and my mom told me in the car that there was an attack on America. And when I went home, I remember putting the school bag to the side. And I remember going actually and getting something inside me knew how historically important this was. And I went and got a VHS and I put it in and I pressed record. I put it on long play, if you know what that means, which yeah. means you would get double the amount of time and recorded for 6 hours. Irish TV was relaying, I think it was CNN or one of the American networks, and just was like everyone else around the world, mesmerized by this incredulous image that we were seeing of the Twin Towers burning in Manhattan. And making this documentary for EWTN, it's actually been pretty difficult in the edit because we have been going through all the footage from that day. And everyone knows those iconic shots of the Twin Towers and the plane that came in, the second plane, which was carried live on television. But since then, more footage has been uploaded online mm-hmm. as tapes have been digitized and people have found old cassettes with recordings on it from camcorders on the street. And there are certain channels on YouTube who have used AI to upscale it and improve the quality. And there are hours and hours of footage. So as part of my work in putting together this documentary, has been kind of sifting through hours of the footage, and I actually found it quite distressing watching all of that footage again, raw and unedited, and hearing people's reaction. So all for this documentary and this complimentary piece for the Register.
19: Yeah, I was living in Las Vegas at the time, so I was 3 hours behind for the events. So they had actually begun before I was even awake. But you knew that nothing was going to be the same ever after. And so for us as a country, as I was just saying, I think that's very much the truth. But also from the standpoint of the church, how the church responded. So let's talk a little bit about that.
17: Yeah, the, you know, Colm, I wanted to ask you just a question somewhat related to that. In the aftermath of the attacks, something a little over 400 first responders, you know, perished that day in Manhattan. A disproportionate percentage of those men and women were of Irish ancestry. A lot of the story after it, you know, besides the pile, which you talk about in your piece, was just these never-ending funerals, and especially this first responder. So I'm wondering, with that, did that Irish connection sort of have any, was there awareness of that in Ireland?
18: Not really.
17: So, yeah.
18: No, but it made me proud when I was doing the research. And, you know, and remember, Shannon, this, it's been 25 years, so some people have passed away. I saw articles from the time of these great heroic priests who had went down to Ground Zero immediately when they heard about the planes crashing in. And I was trying to find them and then learned that many of them have passed away. But when I did get in touch with someone, I saw names like Father Madigan, Kevin Madigan, or Father Joseph McCaffrey, these Irish names. And I would contact them and they'd say, oh, I'm from this part of Ireland and my ancestors are from this part. I was immensely proud. We didn't really know about those stories back in Ireland, which is another beautiful thing about telling them in the documentary. But when you talk about the first responders, rightly so, we give credit to the police officers and the firefighters. But we can't forget that all over Manhattan, coming out of churches, coming out of hospital ministries, retired priests, coming out of the places that they lived in Midtown, so many of them grabbed their oils. Just headed down towards the World Trade Center. I remember one of them telling me on camera, Father Brian Jordan, he said, I thought to myself, what are you doing? All these crowds of people were heading north and running past him. And he said, I was the only one going down south. And eventually when he got there, the police said, look, Father, this is cornered off. You can't get in. And he said, I want to speak to the police chief. I'm a priest. I've lost another priest of hers, a friend, Father Judge. Let me get in there and do my job. And the superintendent said, we're not meant to do this. But he held back the barrier and said, there's a face mask. Get to work, Father. And he had originally went to one of the hospitals because that's where he presumed the injured would be coming. And he waited there for a long time and nobody came. There were no people coming into the hospitals. So these profound stories, Father Kevin Madigan downtown, he was at the closest church to the Twin Towers and just opened the doors for the first responders to use it. They had bodies of people laid in the pews. Father Michael Judge, they put up on the altar. And for days after, it was a place where family members would come and just spend time praying, trying to make sense. And then also talking to these priests about, I was asking them, well, what do you say to the family members when they're devastated that their loved ones have just been killed by these people who were doing it? They, you know, in the name of God, they were praising Allah going in. And he said, sometimes, you know, you didn't need to say any words, just to be there with them, to listen to them. And then, you know, as time passed, you could talk to them about the mercy and the love of God. And especially how many of them died heroes, like when we think of Shanksville in Pennsylvania and the most democratic of American acts, that the passengers on board took a vote among the passengers. They put it to a vote, should we try and overpower the terrorists, tried to do their best. And they did succeed in stopping the plane from going to Washington and its intended target, the White House or Capitol Hill, and saved many American lives in the process. So those priests, like Father Joseph McCaffrey, who I mentioned, he was the FBI chaplain. He arrived at Shanksville the day after it had happened. He arrived before the family members, because remember, the travel ban was in effect. So when the families arrived, he was there to meet them and to talk to them, and just incredible, profound stories. And many of these people, for some of them, this is the first time they've been on television, you know?
19: Yeah, looking back at that, how did 9/11 change, like, these priests that you've talked to?
18: There was one priest, Father Stephen McGraw, I spoke to in here just close to us at the Pentagon in Virginia, and he had just been ordained a priest a few months. He was a newbie, as he said to me, and he was on a highway next to the Pentagon. He was late for an event that he was going to, and he was angry at himself because he said, here I am, I'm new on the job. He was going to some military event, and he was the chaplain for it. And he was kicking himself because he didn't leave in time. And he heard the roar of the jet engines, and it went right over his car. You might remember the story that there was the plane flew so low before it hit the Pentagon that it clipped one of the lampposts, and that lamppost hit a car. That car was four cars ahead of his. So he looked up, he saw this incredible scene of the plane going right over. He said it was like a dream, like a movie. It clipped the lamppost, and he watched it fly into the Pentagon, just in shock. And, you know, what am I looking at here? Is this real? And then he immediately drove towards the Pentagon. And when I asked him, why did you do that? He said that a few months earlier, when he had just become a priest, he had passed a car accident on the road, but he didn't stop because he was busy. He was going to something else. He saw other people had stopped. And he said that had stayed with him, that he felt guilty. He should have stopped for those people. And he swore to himself that if he saw an accident again, he would go and respond. And so he told me he believed that God had put him there, that it was the work of the Holy Spirit to be there late for that other appointment. So he was there at that time, and he went straight to the Pentagon. When he got there, of course, the people who were in the offices where the plane directly hit had been killed. But other victims were running out onto the lawn of the Pentagon, and many of them were badly burnt. So you can imagine that horrific scene, to see someone running towards you and you're not a medic and they're bad burns maybe all down their back. He said they lay in the grass, some on their front, some on their back, depending on where they were burnt in agony. And then the paramedics had started to arrive, but he just knelt beside them. And he said some of them could communicate, others couldn't. They were in so much pain. And he told them, Jesus is with you. I'm telling you, Jesus is with you. He anointed some of them. He heard confession from one who said that he was a Catholic. And he said that one or two of them responded positively. He said there was one man lying down, and when he knelt close to him while the paramedics were dealing with him, he said, I'm telling you, Jesus is with you. And he said he would say it louder, Jesus is with you. And the man responded and said, yes, I know, Father. So he told me, can you imagine, just a newly ordained priest, he said, but this was really living out his vocation, that this selfless act to go towards the Pentagon when it was burning. And remember, we didn't know. Nobody knew if more planes were coming. In fact, they believed there were going to be more attacks. And a few times people would come and they'd clear the lawn and say, there's a report of another plane. And they would scramble and then they would come back again. Powerful stories like that.
19: Yeah. For you as a documentarian, we just have about a minute or so. What is it like to dig into this? You mentioned that you found it a little unsettling.
18: It's profound and it's inspiring as well. And I don't want that to sound strange talking about September the 11th, but that you do see, even in the darkest of times, light can shine through and how faith can sustain people.
19: So where can people watch the documentary?
18: It will be airing on September the 11th, 8 p.m. Eastern on EWTN in place of EWTN News in Depth. The piece is in the next edition of the National Catholic Register, and then it will be on the EWTN News YouTube as well.
19: All right. Well, Colm Flynn, thanks so much for joining us.
18: My pleasure. Thank you so much, guys.
19: As we mark this anniversary, we remember in prayer those who died, the families that were impacted, and the nation itself. But when we come back on Register Radio, we're joined by Edward Penton to talk about the latest Rave in the Nave. Don't go anywhere.
20: 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I'm Montse Alvarado with some great news. 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
19: And welcome back. I'm Matthew Bunsen here with Shannon Mullen, Editor-in-Chief of the National Catholic Register. Well, 2 years ago, outrage greeted the news that Canterbury Cathedral, where St. Thomas Becket was martyred, had been taken over for what has been called, rather hilariously, the Rave in the Nave. A so-called silent disco, one of many that were held in cathedrals all over the country to raise money for their upkeep. Well, it was a travesty and viewed by many as a sacrilege. As no bad idea these days in England seems to be dropped or forgotten, Rave in the Nave is back. Register senior contributor Edward Penton joins us now to talk about that and a lot of other things that are happening in the United Kingdom. Welcome back to Register Radio, Edward.
22: Thank you, Matthew. Good to be with you, Matt.
19: So just to bring us back into what exactly happened, what was the Rave in the Nave, and clearly why was everyone so upset?
22: Yes, well, as you said in your introduction, this began in 2 years ago when this silent disco, which is basically people put on headphones and dance in the nave to music from the 80s and 90s, pop music, and they started this in 2024 in Canterbury Cathedral, but also in other cathedrals up and down the country. And as you say, it's to raise money because they're really struggling, the Church of England, to survive because there aren't people going to church. They're not attending Church of England services. And so they're trying to find other means to supplement their income. And this is one way they're trying to do it. But it's caused a lot of controversy, but surprisingly not much beyond sort of social media. There were protests in 2024. There was a prayer vigil outside Canterbury Cathedral, but there hasn't been otherwise much more than just a lot of venting on social media. But it is quite shocking for many people because these are very historic cathedrals. Canterbury Cathedral, of course, dates back to earlier than that. It dates back to 597 when St. Augustine came to evangelize the English. And St. Thomas Becket was martyred there. It's got a huge Christian significance, great Catholic history, of course. It was a Catholic cathedral built by Catholics and then, of course, taken over by the Anglicans in the Reformation. And that's been the case with a lot of these cathedrals where these discos are happening. And so there's a lot of concern, but surprisingly, you know, they're very popular and they're drawing a lot of crowds and a lot of income for the cathedrals. So there's a lot of support for them on one side, but a lot of concern and opposition on the other.
19: Well, and if I'm remembering correctly, there were also cathedrals and massive churches also used for things like miniature golf, and at one point there was a dinosaur exhibit or something?
22: Yes, I mean, this has been going back some time. I think Rochester Cathedral had some kind of helter-skelter in it, and mini-golf, as you say. And these, you know, these are very historic cathedrals. Of course, Rochester is where St. John Fisher was bishop, the great martyr of the Reformation, during the Reformation. And so, yes, this has a certain history to it. And now, of course, you've got these other things too. There's candlelight concerts going on, also in every medieval cathedral across the land, basically allowing these cover bands to play Whitney Houston and Phil Collins and Pink Floyd in these historic cathedrals. So it's not just the discos; it's these other events as well. And then we had news yesterday that St. Paul's Cathedral in London, which is an Anglican cathedral, but it dates back to the 18th century, and is a great cathedral of historical significance for the country. They've just teamed up and signed an agreement with a nightclub company to stage. Who knows what they're going to put there? But they've teamed up with this nightclub company, and that's drawn a lot of concern as well. Also from you know, famous people who were buried there, like Lord Nelson, and his family, his descendants were very upset about it. So there's a lot of controversy surrounding this, but it's very interesting what this says about the sort of spiritual well-being or not so well-being of the country, I think.
17: Edward, this is a half serious question, but it all this does beg the question, if this is what they're using these cathedrals to, are there perhaps one or two that the Catholic Church could make an inquiry about getting back for worship services? It must be having the desired effect in raising some money, though. Is that really the update, that it's just they've kept doing it because it's working?
22: Yes, I mean, I think that's part of the main reason why it's carrying on. But it has prompted questions, Shannon, you're right. People are saying, well, look, if you're not being responsible enough to look after these cathedrals, then give them back, to the Catholic Church, because the Catholic Church can't really afford them. That's the thing. They're very expensive to keep for the upkeep, and I think it's very difficult for them to take hold. You know, it's very difficult for the church to take them back. And it's quite interesting, though. I did ask the Bishops' Conference if they wanted to comment about this, and they said no. It's an issue for the Anglicans. So there's no real interest, I think, from the Catholic Church to stop this or to perhaps, you know, bring good out of it. It seems maybe we'll just have to wait and see what happens, but at the moment there's not really any will to stop this, at least from the hierarchy and from the powers that be, it seems.
19: I seem to remember that the Cardinal Willem Eijk at one point in the Netherlands was offered a church that was no longer in use, and he declined, saying that it is not appropriate for the church to receive stolen goods.
22: Right.
19: Very clever, of course, but very true.
22: Yes.
19: To pick up a little bit on that idea of what exactly, how would you describe the state of the Church of England at this point, especially given in the wake of the recent appointment of the new Archbishop of Canterbury?
22: Yes, well, I think there's a school of thought that it's really indicative of the sort of decline of Christianity in the country. And what you're seeing in the Anglican church is a kind of it's almost in terminal decline. It seems it's not able to stem it. And of course, they're doing other things which just sort of exacerbating it by, you know, trying to agree to slavery reparations of £100 million or something, and things like this, which will, you know, observers have pointed out that, well, this is just finished off. And so it does really seem to be on its sort of last legs almost. But this sort of thing, they say they hope that it sort of brings people into the church who wouldn't otherwise come, but they'll come for the discos, but they won't stay. I don't think many people are going to come and go to the services afterwards. I think it's rather pie in the sky for them to think that. But that's what they seem to think. And as I say, it shows a certain desperation that they've got to keep these buildings going, but they just don't have the means to do it. And so they're resorting to these rather desperate measures.
17: Yeah. Meanwhile, Edward, we have talked about some positive signs on the in the Catholic Church in the UK, young people coming into the church, taking more interest. And I know that's still on a pretty low scale. But we also have now a Catholic prime minister. What can you tell us about Andy Berman? And if anything, what are we learning about him in these last couple of months?
22: Yes, it's not a great deal. It's still a bit early to tell, but he's sort of taken a leaf out of Pope Francis's book very much by sort of trying to get down with the people and trying to be sort of one of the people, and be, you know, somebody who people seem to be able to relate to. But apart from that, we don't really know what he's, you know, the substance of his sort of beliefs yet. And he's known as a sort of cultural Catholic. He was an altar boy, but he sort of fell away, and he's a lapsed Catholic, really. And so he doesn't really want to stand up for the, you know, the core life issues. He has said that he'll abstain at the upcoming assisted suicide bill, which is different to his predecessor, who was very much for it. But he's wanting to abstain, so that's something. But he's very much focused on social justice issues. He's very much focused on the poor. He's wanting to take all the homeless off the streets over the next year. So these are all good things, of course, but it's not really clear what the real substance of his beliefs are, and certainly how much is going to sort of play out, if you like, or show his Catholic beliefs in his politics. Probably not much, I suspect.
19: Well, Kemi Badenoch, the head of the Tories, I think she used the phrase, and I've seen quite a bit of it in British media, that so far Burnham seems to be thriving simply on vibes. Would that be a fair way of describing it?
17: To keep the rave and nave motif going.
22: I think
17: here.
22: That is true. Yes, I think he's in a bit of a honeymoon period still, I think. So he's good. People, and of course the previous Prime Minister was not popular at all, so he's sort of taking advantage of that, I think. And that's a certain gift to him. But it, we'll see how long that goes on for, I think.
19: Well, and while we have you, we have about a minute or so, as a keen observer of the monarchy, what is the fallout of the return of the Sussexes, I should say, Prince Harry and, I guess, Meghan Markle?
22: Well, I don't know. It's always a bit difficult to say. It's always a lot of speculation and a lot of gossip behind it. But I think there's certain. I think people are happy that they've come back in a sense, but there's a lot of problems associated with the family which needs to be resolved between them, and that's, we'll see how that happens, but. But yes, it's an interesting development, certainly, an unexpected one.
19: Yeah. Well, as always, Edward, we are so grateful for your reporting. And you can find Edward's piece on the Return of the Rave and the Knave at ncregister.com. Edward Penton.
22: Thank you, Matthew. Thank you, Chad.
19: Well, that's it for Register Radio for this week. Remember, for more news, analysis, and commentary, check out the National Catholic Register online at ncregister.com. Thanks so much for joining us. On behalf of our producer, Michael McCall, and Shannon Mullen, I'm Matthew Bunsen. Until next week, please take care and God bless.
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26: 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We're next enjoying a Guinness or a Molson. 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I'm Sandra McDevitt for EWTN Radio.
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27: 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We'll see them turn to a false idol, a goddess called Queen of Heaven. Father Mike addresses why it's proper that Catholics give Mary this title. We'll also wrap up the book of Judith today, learning from her example to direct all praise to God.
28: Hi, my name is Father Mike Schmitz, and you're listening to The Bible in a Year, where we encounter God's voice and live life through the lens of Scripture. Using the Great Adventure Bible timeline, we'll read all the way from Genesis to Revelation, discovering how the story of salvation unfolds and how we fit into that story today. The Great Adventure Bible timeline was developed by Jeff Cavins and is provided by Ascension, who produced and funded this program. It is day 252, day 252, and we're reading from Jeremiah chapter 43 and 44, the final two chapters of Judith, the great heroine of the Old Testament, 15 and 16, as well as Proverbs chapter 17, verses 17 through 20. The book of Jeremiah, chapter 43, Jeremiah warns of judgment. When Jeremiah finished speaking to all the people all these words of the Lord their God, with which the Lord their God had sent him to them, Azariah the son of Hoshaiah, and Johanan, the son of Kareah, and all the insolent men said to Jeremiah, "You are telling a lie. The Lord our God did not send you to say, 'Do not go to Egypt to live there.' But Baruch, the son of Neriah, has set you against us to deliver us into the hand of the Chaldeans, that they may kill us or take us into exile in Babylon." So Johanan, the son of Kareah, and all the commanders of the forces and all the people did not obey the voice of the Lord to remain in the land of Judah. But Johanan, the son of Kareah, and all the commanders of the forces took all the remnant of Judah who had returned to live in the land of Judah from all the nations to which they had been driven, the men, the women, the children, the princesses, and every person whom Nebuzaradan, the captain of the guard, had left with Gedaliah, the son of Ahikam, son of Shaphan, also Jeremiah the prophet and Baruch, the son of Neriah. And they came to the land of Egypt, for they did not obey the voice of the Lord. And they arrived at Tapanhes. Then the word of the Lord came to Jeremiah in Tapanhes. Take in your hands large stones and hide them in the mortar in the pavement which is at the entrance to Pharaoh's palace in Tapanhes, in the sight of the men of Judah, and say to them, thus says the Lord of hosts, the God of Israel, behold, I will send and take Nebuchadnezzar, the king of Babylon, my servant, and he will set his throne above these stones which I have hid, and he will spread his royal canopy over them. He shall come and strike the land of Egypt, giving to the pestilence those who are doomed to the pestilence, to captivity those who are doomed to captivity, and to the sword those who are doomed to the sword. He shall kindle a fire in the temples of the gods of Egypt, and he shall burn them and carry them away captive. And he shall clean the land of Egypt, as a shepherd cleans his cloak of a vermin, and he shall go away from there in peace. He shall break the obelisks of Heliopolis, which is in the land of Egypt, and the temples of the gods of Egypt he shall burn with fire. Chapter 44, Denunciation of Idolatry in Egypt. The word that came to Jeremiah concerning all the Jews that dwelt in the land of Egypt, at Migdol, at Tapanhes, at Memphis, and in the land of Pathros,

With one impulse, all rushed out and fled by every path across the plain and through the hill country. Those who had camped in the hills around Bethuliah also took to flight. Then the men of Israel, everyone that was a soldier, rushed out upon them. And Uzziah sent men to Betumath-Saim and Bebai and Choba and Kola and to all the frontiers of Israel to tell what had taken place and to urge all to rush out upon their enemies to destroy them. And when the Israelites heard it, with one accord they fell upon the enemy and cut them down as far as Choba. Those in Jerusalem and all the hill country also came, for they were told what had happened in the camp of the enemy. And those in Gilead and in Galilee outflanked them with great slaughter, even beyond Damascus and its borders. The rest of the people of Bethuliah fell upon the Assyrian camp and plundered it, and were greatly enriched. And the Israelites, when they returned from the slaughter, took possession of what remained. And the villages and towns in the hill country and in the plain got a great amount of booty, for there was a vast quantity of it. The Israelites celebrate. Then Joachim, the high priest, and the senate of the people of Israel who lived at Jerusalem came to witness the good things which the Lord had done for Israel, and to see Judith and to greet her. And when they met her, they all blessed her with one accord and said to her, "You are the exaltation of Jerusalem. You are the great glory of Israel. You are the great pride of our nation. You have done all this single-handed. You have done great good to Israel, and God is well pleased with it. May the Almighty Lord bless you forever." And all the people said, "So be it." So all the people plundered the camp for 30 days. They gave Judith the tent of Holofernes and all his silver dishes and his beds and his bowls and all his furniture. And she took them and loaded her mule and hitched up her carts and piled the things on them. Then all the women of Israel gathered to see her and blessed her, and some of them performed a dance for her. And she took branches in her hands and gave them to the women who were with her. And they crowned themselves with olive wreaths, she and those who were with her. And she went before all the people in the dance, leading all the women, while all the men of Israel followed, bearing their arms and wearing garlands and with songs on their lips. Chapter 16. The Song of Praise of Judith. Then Judith began this thanksgiving before all Israel, and all the people loudly sang this song of praise. And Judith said, "Begin a song to my God with tambourines. Sing to my Lord with cymbals. Raise to him a new psalm, exalt him, and call upon his name. For God is the Lord who crushes wars. For he has delivered me out of the hands of my pursuers. He brought me to his camp in the midst of the people. The Assyrian came down from the mountains of the north. He came with myriads of his warriors. Their multitude blocked up the valleys. Their cavalry covered the hills. He boasted that he would burn up my territory and kill my young men with the sword, to dash my infants to the ground and seize my children as prey and take my virgins as booty. But the Lord Almighty has foiled them by the hand of a woman. For their mighty one did not fall by the hands of the young men, nor did the sons of the Titans strike him, nor did tall giants set upon him. But Judith, the daughter of Merari, undid him with the beauty of her countenance. For she took off her widow's mourning to exalt the oppressed in Israel. She anointed her face with ointment and fastened her hair with a tiara and put on a linen gown to deceive him. Her sandal ravished his eyes. Her beauty captivated his mind, and the sword severed his neck. The Persians trembled at her boldness. The Medes were daunted at her daring. Then my oppressed people shouted for joy. My weak people shouted, and the enemy trembled. They lifted up their voices, and the enemy were turned back. The sons of maidservants have pierced them through. They were wounded like the children of fugitives. They perished before the army of my Lord. I will sing to my God a new song. O Lord, you are great and glorious, wonderful in strength, invincible. Let all your creatures serve you, for you spoke and they were made. You sent forth your spirit and it formed them. There is none that can resist your voice. For the mountains shall be shaken to their foundations with the waters. At your presence, the rocks shall melt like wax. But to those who fear you, you will continue to show mercy. For every sacrifice as a fragrant offering is a small thing, and all fat for burnt offerings to you is a very little thing. But he who fears the Lord shall be great forever. Woe to the nations that rise up against my people. The Lord Almighty will take vengeance on them in the day of judgment. Fire and worms he will give to their flesh. They shall weep in pain forever. When they arrived at Jerusalem, they worshipped God. As soon as the people were purified, they offered their burnt offerings, their freewill offerings, and their gifts. Judith also dedicated to God all the vessels of Holofernes, which the people had given her, and the canopy which she took for herself from his bedchamber,
she gave as a votive offering to the Lord. So the people continued feasting in Jerusalem before the sanctuary for 3 months, and Judith remained with them. The renown and death of Judith. After this, everyone returned home to his own inheritance, and Judith went to Bethuliah and remained on her estate and was honored in her time throughout the whole country. Many desired to marry her, but she remained a widow all the days of her life after Manasseh, her husband, died and was gathered to his people. She became more and more famous and grew old in her husband's house until she was 105 years old. She set her maid free. She died in Bethuliah, and they buried her in the cave of her husband Manasseh, and the house of Israel mourned for her 7 days. Before she died, she distributed her property to all those who were next of kin to her husband Manasseh and to her own nearest kindred. And no one ever again spread terror among the people of Israel in the days of Judith or for a long time after her death. The Book of Proverbs, chapter 17, verses 17 through 20. A friend loves at all times, and a brother is born for adversity. A man without sense gives a pledge and becomes surety in the presence of his neighbor. He who loves transgressions loves strife. He who makes his door high seeks destruction. A man of crooked mind does not prosper, and one with a perverse tongue falls into calamity. Father in heaven, we thank you. Thank you for your word. Thank you for your will, your heart, everything. Lord God, we thank you for this journey on day 252. Lord, thank you for giving us the perseverance to keep pressing play, the perseverance to keep listening to you. And also in the midst of all of these prophets, as we're coming to an end of all of this, thank you for that persistence. And thank you for revealing maybe the prophets to us for the first time ever. We thank you for someone like Jeremiah. We thank you for Jeremiah himself, who was unfailing in listening to your word and said it even when it was unpopular. Thank you for giving him to us as an older brother, as one of the cloud of witnesses that surrounds us as we race to you, to your son, Jesus Christ. And it's in his name that we pray. Amen. In the name of the Father and of the Son and of the Holy Spirit. Amen. Okay, so let's sing a lot of proverb today. Why not? We've been on a roll for a while with this one. It is just, I love this. Proverbs 17, verse 17. A friend loves at all times, and a brother is born for adversity. A friend loves at all times, and a brother is born for adversity. That sense of, like, you know, through thick and thin, through in the good times and the bad times, that's one of the things, one of the markers of someone that you know you can trust. One of the markers of true family, one of the markers of a true friend. In fact, I remember listening to a man. He was speaking and he said that the mark of a true friend is one to whom you can tell good news and they will rejoice with you. They won't try to tear you down. They won't try to make it negative, but you can tell them good news and they rejoice with you. Also, a good friend is one you can tell bad news to and they will mourn with you. They'll grieve with you. And that sense of, like, gosh, that's such a mark of that. And that's why I think Proverbs 17 says that sense of that consistency. I remember one of my brother priests up here in the diocese, he once said that joy is multiplied when it's shared and grief is divided when it's shared, or something like that, right? I mean, he probably said it in a more eloquent way, that joy shared is multiplied and grief shared is divided. That sounds more eloquent. That's what he said, because he's an eloquent guy. And that's one of the things that we can rely upon, those friends of ours, those family members of ours, through the good times and bad times, in sickness and health, you know, that for richer, for poorer, for better, for worse, those people that we can trust. Because, I mean, gosh, we know that we're all not all very trustworthy all the time. And that's just the fact of being a human being. In Jeremiah chapter 44, see that segue? Jeremiah chapter 43 and 44. What do we have? We have Jeremiah, who's warning the people of judgment. Why is he warning them of judgment? It's because they've decided we're going to go to Egypt because we don't want King Nebuchadnezzar to come back to Judah and kill us all. And I don't know if you caught this. They force Jeremiah to go with them. They kidnap him, essentially, and they say that he's lying to them, that the Lord our God did not send you to say, do not go down to Egypt to live there. Now, so they do, and they take Jeremiah with them, and Jeremiah warns them. He says, this is what's going to happen. What's going to happen in Egypt is Nebuchadnezzar, another king, some other powerful person, kingdom is going to come, and then you're going to be destroyed there by sword, by famine, by pestilence. You will not get out of this. And why? Because here they go to Egypt. And what do? They turn back to idolatry. And it's just the most ridiculous thing ever. And it just, you know, one of the things we're going to recognize is
those Jews who were exiled to Babylon, those who had to learn how to live amongst foreign people, and not to destroy them, not to conquer them, but to truly learn how do we belong to the one God here in Babylon, and then came back to Israel, that they're not going to have as much of an issue with idolatry. Yes, the Greeks are going to come in and try to force them into idolatry and try to force them to become Greek or Hellenistic. That's kind of a part of this when we get to Maccabees and all that. But they're not really going to give into it, at least not as a people. I mean, there's individuals who will, but not as a people like they've done in the past. And yet here, even in Egypt, what happens is Jeremiah points out that you're offering libations, you're offering incense, you're offering sacrifice to this goddess called the Queen of Heaven. Now, who is this Queen of Heaven? This is kind of important for us for a couple of reasons. One is we need to know who is it that the Jews in Egypt are worshiping? Well, it refers to the goddess Ishtar or Astarte or Ashtoreth. First Kings talks about Ashtoreth, basically a goddess of fertility. And that's important to know. Okay, so Ishtar is a connection with Astarte. It's the same kind of thing. Goddess of fertility. That's what they're doing. And now they're saying that, yeah, ever since we stopped doing this, we've been in really bad shape. And Jeremiah is saying, no. You turned away from the living God. That's why you're in bad shape. Not because you stopped worshiping the Queen of Heaven, not because you stopped worshiping Ishtar or Astarte, Ashtoreth. And so this is just, it's backwards, right? They believe that, well, we need to have this superstition in order to be secure again. And Jeremiah basically makes it very, very clear that is not what's making you secure. Now, one of the reasons I want to highlight the term Queen of Heaven is because Catholics will refer to Mary as the Queen of Heaven. We refer to her as the Queen of Heaven and Earth. In fact, the fifth glorious mystery of the Rosary is the coronation of Mary as Queen of Heaven and Earth. And so some people will say that, why would you use this term? And they would even actually not just question. The questioning of that is great. We love questions. But accusing and saying that's one of the reasons why we would say the Roman Catholic Church is a cult that's not even biblical, because look at, we have Jeremiah chapter 44 where it describes the Queen of Heaven as this goddess that's clearly against the Lord God. Why would you claim that Mary is the Queen of Heaven? That proves that the Catholic Church is, a false cult kind of a situation. Well, just because we use some similar words as are used at other times in the Bible or in the history of Judaism or in the history of Christianity, doesn't mean we're using them in the same way. Obviously, we do not consider Mary to be a goddess. Mary is simply human. At the same time, Revelation chapter 12, there's two things, right? We talked about this before when we were reading through Kings and how in the kingdom of Israel, the king had many wives. So who was the queen? Which of the wives was going to be the queen of the kingdom? And we recognized that none of them were, because the king had many wives. He only had one mom. And so the mom of the king was the queen. She was the Gebirah. She was the queen mother. So here is Jesus, who is the king of heaven and earth. Here's Jesus, whose kingdom is not of this world, but is true. So his mom would be the queen. So if Jesus is Lord of heaven and earth and Mary is the queen mother, then there'd be this connection, right? Queen of heaven and earth. Now, not only is that logical, not only does that flow from the New Testament revelation we have about Jesus and him fulfilling the kingdom promised to Abraham all the way back in the beginning of this whole story, but also in Revelation chapter 12, we have this woman that John looks into heaven and he sees a heavenly woman crowned with stars. And that sense of like, here's a woman wearing a crown. What did she do? She wailed aloud as she gave birth, and she gave birth to essentially to the Holy One who would destroy the kingdom of Satan on the earth. And so that is Jesus. And the one giving birth to him is his mom, crowned with stars. So when we say that Mary's Queen of Heaven, again, we're not saying in any way, shape, or form there's any connection whatsoever to Jeremiah chapter 44 with this false goddess, because Mary's not a goddess. She is simply human that God did something incredible with, just like Judith in the story today, which is remarkable. And her conclusion of our story, where what does she do? She gets praised so much and she's exalted, she's lifted up, and she has this prayer where she says, you know what? I will sing to my God a new song. Lord, you are great and glorious. You're wonderful in strength. You are invincible. Let all your creatures serve you, for you spoke and they were made. And this is one of my favorite lines. You sent forth your spirit and it formed them. There is none that can resist your voice. For the mountains shall be shaken to their foundations with the waters. At your presence, the rocks shall melt like wax. But to those who fear you, you will continue to show mercy. Oh, gosh, so good. And so here is, Judith being praised, Judith being exalted, and she directs all that praise and all that honor to the Lord.
And so that's what all of us who are following the Lord, including Mary, the mother of God, Mary, the queen of heaven and earth, all of the glory and honor we give to any of God's children, including Judith, including ourselves, including Mary, it all goes to the Father. It all goes to the Son. It all goes to the Holy Spirit. Whenever we praise God's children, what we're doing is we're praising what he has done in them and through them. So Judith gets praised and she directs it to God. Mary gets praised and she directs it to God. When you and I get praised, we direct it to God because he is the Holy One. Ah, gosh. And what a gift that we get to be his sons and daughters. And so I'm praying for you. Please pray for me that we can always, always, when we receive praise, that we can direct it to the Father, Son, and Holy Spirit. When we receive blame or when we receive criticism, that we can find consolation in the heart of the Father and of the Son and of the Holy Spirit. My name is Father Mike. I cannot wait to see you tomorrow. God bless.

0: That was day 252 of Bible in a Year with Father Mike Schmitz. And now I'd like to share audio with scripture expert Jeff Cavins talking about the story and relationship between Benjamin and Joseph in the book of Genesis.
1: What is the story and the relationship of Benjamin and Joseph? Did Joseph meet Benjamin before he was sold into slavery? Why did Joseph want to meet him in Egypt? Okay, that's a good question. Now, I'm going to tell you right off the bat that there are two different schools of thought on this. One is that Benjamin was born when Joseph was sold into Egypt. And that's the version I'm going to go with. It's a very, very, very popular version among scholars. And it's really due to a couple of verses that we'll look at. The other is that he was not. But that doesn't make sense in terms of the chronology and also the vision or the dream that Joseph received. So follow me here as I go through this logic real quick. First, we know that Joseph was 17 years old when he was sold into bondage. And you remember that Joseph is the 11th son of Jacob, who's called Israel. And then you have Benjamin as the youngest. Both of them were born through Rachel, by Rachel, his beloved. So Joseph was 17 years old when he was sold into Egyptian slavery. 13 years later, when Joseph was 30 years old, he interpreted Pharaoh's dreams. So 17 years when he was sold into slavery, 13 years later, he interprets Pharaoh's dreams. And then 7 years after that, there was 7 years of plenty. And then there was 7 years of famine. But it was in the second year of the famine, or 9 years later, that Joseph's brothers came to Egypt to get food. You say, boy, that's a lot right there. Yeah, that's why we have it on video. You can go back 10 times to get this. But Joseph's brothers came to Egypt to get food for the second time, with the first being in Genesis chapter 24. Putting this together, this means Joseph would have been 39 years old when all of his brothers came down to Egypt. Got that? 17 years old when he was sold into Egyptian slavery, 39 years now. Now, first, just before Joseph was sold into slavery, he had two dreams. And this is the key right here. He had a dream about sheaves of wheat and 11 stars. And the idea was that the 11 stars standed for his brothers who would one day come down to Egypt and they would bow before him. Now, the argument is, why would he have a dream of 11 stars if Benjamin wasn't born? So most scholars believe that Benjamin was born when Joseph was taken away into slavery. He was sold when he was 17 years old. So, conclusion, Benjamin was likely around 10 years old to an early teenager, maybe 13, somewhere in there, when Joseph was sold into Egypt. So since Joseph was 17 when he was sold and 39 when they came to him in Egypt, this would make Benjamin, are you ready? Drum roll, 32 to 35 years old when he came to Egypt. So that puts him about 4, 5, 6 years younger than Joseph.
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0: Catechism in a Year is produced and funded by Ascension and distributed on radio through a partnership with Max Studios. The catechism used is the Ascension edition of the catechism, which includes the Foundations of Faith approach. You can follow along in any recent version of the Catechism of the Catholic Church. A reading plan and all Catechism in a Year episodes can be found at ascensionpress.com/CIY or on the Ascension app. What is the common good? Today we hear that it is the conditions in society that allow each individual to flourish and become the person they're meant to be. While the common good is a society-level thing, it must never forget the dignity of each individual.
3: Hi, my name is Father Mike Schmitz, and you're listening to the Catechism in a Year, where we encounter God's plan of sheer goodness for us, revealed in Scripture and passed down through the tradition of the Catholic faith. The Catechism in a Year is provided by Ascension, who produced and funded this program. In 365 days, we'll read through the Catechism of the Catholic Church, discovering our identity in God's family as we journey together toward our heavenly home. This is day 252, and we are reading paragraphs 1905 to 1912. Today, we're talking about the common good. Yesterday, we talked a bit about authority and how legitimate authority is exercised legitimately only when it seeks the common good and if it employs morally illicit means to attain this, and that all the laws they enact are according with right reason. So what is the common good? Now, this is really interesting. This is fascinating, because we have the individual good, right? What is good for the individual is one thing. And what is good for the group of individuals? What's good for more? So 1905 again lays it out really clearly. It says this: in keeping with the social nature of man, the good of each individual is necessarily related to the common good, which in turn can be defined only in reference to the human person. And that's just, I love this, because it's not a circular definition. That's not what it is. But we recognize the dignity of the individual can only be really fully realized when there's the dignity of the group of individuals, which must never violate the dignity of the individual. Does that make sense? Because there are times, there have been times, when someone has asserted the individual dignity to the exclusion of the group. There are also times when people have asserted the good of the group to the detriment of the individual. And what the church is saying is, we can do neither of those. We must assert the dignity of the individual. Because of how good individuals are, we must care for the common good. But in caring for the common good, we must never forget the individual. Does that make sense? Well, if it doesn't now, it will, because we're going to read paragraphs 1905 to 1912 and launch into this. So let's pray, you guys, because it's good to pray and it's good to be with you today. Father in heaven, oh, God in heaven, you are good. You've made us in your image and likeness. You've called us to be brothers and sisters. You've made us into a family through baptism. And we also belong to the human family just by the very fact that we share our human nature. We share that image that you have created us in. Lord God, we ask that you please help us to always remember and recognize and affirm the dignity of the individual. Help us also to be wise in making decisions about the common good, decisions about the group of individuals. Help us to never lose sight of either individual good or the common good. Help us walk that tightrope. Help us live that balance. Help us to assert all that is good in this world. In Jesus' name we pray. Amen. In the name of the Father, and of the Son, and of the Holy Spirit. Amen. It is day 252. We're reading paragraphs 1905 to 1912. The common good. In keeping with the social nature of man, the good of each individual is necessarily related to the common good, which in turn can be defined only in reference to the human person. Do not live entirely isolated, having retreated into yourselves, as if you were already justified, but gather instead to seek the common good together. By common good is to be understood the sum total of social conditions which allow people, either as groups or as individuals, to reach their fulfillment more fully and more easily. The common good concerns the life of all. It calls for prudence from each, and even more from those who exercise the office of authority. It consists of three essential elements. First, the common good presupposes respect for the person as such. In the name of the common good, public authorities are bound to respect the fundamental and inalienable rights of the human person. Society should permit each of its members to fulfill his vocation. In particular, the common good resides in the conditions for the exercise of the natural freedoms indispensable for the development of the human vocation, such as the right to act according to a sound norm of conscience, and to safeguard privacy and rightful freedom also in matters of religion. Second, the common good requires the social well-being and development of the group itself. Development is the epitome of all social duties. Certainly, it is the proper function of authority to arbitrate, in the name of the common good, between various particular interests. But it should make accessible to each what is needed to lead a truly human life: food, clothing, health, work, education and culture, suitable information, the right to establish a family, and so on. Finally, the common good requires peace, that is, the stability and security of a just order. It presupposes that authority should ensure by morally acceptable means the security of society and its members. It is the basis of the right to legitimate personal and collective defense. Each human community possesses a common good which permits it to be recognized as such. It is in the political community that its most complete realization is found. It is the role of the state to defend and promote the common good of civil society, its citizens, and intermediate bodies. Human interdependence is increasing and gradually spreading throughout the world. The unity of the human family, embracing people who enjoy equal natural dignity, implies a universal common good. This good calls for an organization of the community of nations able to provide for the different needs of men. This will involve the sphere of social life to which belong question of food, hygiene, education, and certain situations arising here and there, as, for example, alleviating the miseries of refugees dispersed throughout the world and assisting migrants and their families. The common good is always oriented toward the progress of persons. The order of things must be subordinate to the order of persons and not the other way around. This order is founded on truth, built up in justice, and animated by love. Right, there we have it, paragraphs 1905 to 1912. Really, I think it just goes to the heart right away. This is some of the clearest language I have ever heard when it comes to the common good. So keep this in mind. Paragraph 1905 gives us the picture, and then following paragraphs in 1907, 1908, 1909 tell us the three essential elements of the common good. Let's review. So 1905, in keeping with the social nature of man, remember this, we belong to each other. We are made for each other. The good of each individual is necessarily related to the common good. In turn, can be defined only in reference to the human person. Now, I love this because there is a question. And the question could be like, how do I want to live my life? And on the most basic level, the individual could look at their life and they could say, okay, what is the best thing for me to do right now? And they could look at right now, look at the moment and just say, what's the best thing for me to do right now? And they could play that game. And that game could be, in this moment, I want to sleep. Okay, great. In this moment, I want to exercise. Great. In this moment, I want to watch TV. Fine. Wonderful. In this moment, I want to fill in the blank, whatever that is. Now, you expand from there and say, okay, what is the best thing for me to do right now, keeping in mind tomorrow? That might change a little bit of what I do right now, right? Because I've expanded my frame of reference. Now, I could also keep expanding it and say, what's the best thing for me to do right now in light of where I want to be in a year, or where I want to be in 5 years, or where I want to be in 20 years, or for the Christian, where I want to be at my deathbed? What's the best thing for me to do right now if I want to be in a particular place by the end of my life? Well, on one hand, we have this, what's the best thing for me right now? But then it's in a frame of reference that continues to expand in throughout time. Now, you can also say, you can expand it even further and say, what's the best thing for me to do right now? What's the best me I could be right now? That wouldn't just be good for me at the moment of my death, but also would be good for the people closest to me, right? So what's the best thing for me to do right now? Just me, that could be relatively selfish, but I'm connected to people. I love people. There are people in my life that I'm responsible for. So what's the best thing I could do right now? Not just for me, but also for the people for whom I'm responsible, because I want the best for them too. And then you keep expanding that. What's the best thing I can do right now? Not just for me, but for the people I'm closest to, not just right now, but also in the future. You could keep expanding that, and then that's where we get to the common good. What's the best thing I can do right now, personally, not just for me, and not just for the people I'm closest to, but for I guess you'd say, society or for the common good. See, it all starts in so many ways with the individual. The good of each individual, that's necessarily related to the common good. Because I realize that answer, what should I do now? What's the best thing for me to do right now? If I'm just thinking about myself, that answer is limited and is maybe not the same thing as what's the best thing I can do right now if I'm not just thinking about me, but also thinking about the people I care about the most and my community. But it's also always comes back in reference to the human person, because that common good can never violate even one individual human being, right? That's so important. So 1906 highlights this. By common good is to be understood the sum total of social conditions which allow people, either as groups or as individuals, to reach their fulfillment more fully and more easily. It concerns everyone's life. We all need to be prudent. And remember what prudence is. It's doing the right thing at the right time in the right way. And so we recognize what's the best thing I can do right now if the goal is the fulfillment and fruitfulness of everyone, including myself as an individual. So the three essential elements, these are so important. Why? You know, they're so important because there are people in the history of the world and even right now who can be so preoccupied by the common good that they trample on individual sovereignty, right? They trample on individual rights, that the human person is simply a cog in the machine and they get ground down because what's more important is the common good, not the individual. Therefore, the first of these three essential elements is what? The common good in 1907 presupposes respect for persons as such. In the name of the common good, public authorities are bound to respect the fundamental and inalienable rights of the human person. And so every person should be permitted to fulfill their vocation. And that's okay, what am I talking about? Let's just call a spade, socialism, communism, Marxism, that gives life to these others. To be able to identify what is wrong with socialism, what is wrong with communism. What's wrong is that it overrides or subordinates the person to the group. And the person can never be subordinated to the group. The person can never be dominated by the group. The person always is always their freedom, their own personal sovereignty has to always exist. And that's so important. Now, at the same time, the second essential element is it requires social well-being and development of the group itself. So development is the epitome of all social duties. So what this means is this actually has to help the life of the group. They're obviously in a group of people. We have various interests and sometimes those interests are competing, right? But the social well-being, this common good should make accessible to each what is needed to lead a truly human life. That would be part of what the common good is, making accessible to each what is needed to lead a truly human life. And so the common good would say, okay, we're interested in making sure that everyone has food, that everyone has clothing, everyone has health, everyone has ability to work, everyone has the access to education and culture, that everyone has suitable information, right, to establish a family, going on from there. And no, that's part of the goal of the common good, the very basic. Now, there can be other things that people say, we want even more than that. Wonderful. That could be good. Again, keeping in mind the other limits of authority. But at the very basic level, striving for the common good is saying, okay, how can we work together to make sure that every individual, remember the individual is key here. Every individual has access to food, clothing, health, work, education, basic. As Ballou said, the bare necessities of life. That's really what we're going for. Now, lastly, the common good requires peace, which means stability and security of a just order. How does peace happen? Well, that there's an authority that ensures by morally acceptable means the security of society and its members. So basically, the authority not only has to acknowledge the goodness, the dignity of the individual, striving to make sure that everyone, according to the common good, the social goodness, social health of the community, but also working for the common good requires that there be an authority that has the ability to enforce laws and to protect individuals, to protect the security of society and the members of society. And that's a good thing. It is the role of the state to defend and promote the common good of civil society, its citizens, and intermediate bodies. And then 1911, I'm getting to the end here, 1911 highlights this, that in a growing global world, there's this unity of our human family. And we recognize that every person around the world enjoys equal natural dignity, that every person, regardless of where they live or how they live, regardless of what we look like, if we look differently, if we live differently, every human being, this is the church like reiterates this again and again, every human being has equal natural dignity. And what that implies is a universal common good. And so can there be an organization of the community of nations that work together in such a way that provide for the different needs of all people? And that's just saying, we look around the world and we realize that if everyone in my neighborhood has enough food, clothing, health, shelter, all these kind of things, and the people in the next town over have those things, and all the states are doing well, okay, great. If our community is doing okay, then we keep looking. And this is what it is as Christians to recognize that, okay, who's my neighbor? Well, whoever is in need is my neighbor. And so I know that there are some people who would say, okay, universal common good. Are you talking about like a one world government? No, that's not what the church is talking about. The church does not advocate that. The church is talking about the cooperation of the community of nations, the cooperation of like, let's work together to do what we can to provide for the needs of all individuals. Remember, all of this comes back to, you know, so easy to turn kind of a blind eye to like, wow, there's X number of thousands or millions of homeless people in our country or around the world. There's X number of millions of people involved in trafficking right now around the world. And just say, oh my gosh, what can you do about that? That's massive numbers. It's easy to say, I can't do anything about that. But then when we say, here's an individual, here's a person, and they are going hungry tonight. Here's a person and they're homeless. Here's a person, they're being trafficked. And to say, okay, what? That's when I think something, there's oftentimes a fire that's lit underneath us. And we say, what can I do about that? How can we work together? How can my society, my community, local community, do anything about that? How can our you know, civil, our county community, how can our state community, how can our nation, how can the community of nations address and alleviate the miseries of the people around us? As it says here, some examples, alleviating the miseries of refugees dispersed throughout the world, assisting migrants and their families. This is part of what it is just simply to be a Christian, is to be able to say every person has human dignity. If I can help, I need to help. That's a life oriented towards the common good. Now, we'll talk about this more tomorrow, because tomorrow is, what is my responsibility? How do I participate in the common good? How do I participate in society in such a way that, yeah, what is my role? Now, we have five paragraphs talking about it and then some nuggets at the end. But we're going to talk a little bit more about, okay, if this is the case, if it is the case that every individual has dignity, if it is the case that rightful authorities, we have to work together for the common good, then what do I do? What is my call? Because that's always the question, right? It's too often we say, what should others do? Here's what the other people should do. Here's what the people in charge should do. But at some level, we have to say, okay, I'm only me. I have my meager circle of influence. But what can I do with that? And that's the question that we're going to not just ask tomorrow. That's the question we're going to have to ask ourselves and ask the Lord on a daily basis. So that can be intimidating, but don't be intimidated, because I'm praying for you. Please pray for me. My name is Father Mike. I cannot wait to see you tomorrow. God bless.
0: That was day 252 of Catechism in a Year with Father Mike Schmitz. And now we'd like to share audio from the Ascension app with scripture expert Jeff Cavins answering a question about why God would send an evil spirit to haunt Saul.
6: Well, I think that the easiest way to answer that is to start from the big picture and to realize that you have to read the Bible in the context of the entire Bible. You can't come to a conclusion about that particular text, which comes from 1 Samuel chapter 16, just a few verses after David is privately anointed the king of Israel, the second king after Saul, and Saul doesn't really know him that well. Certainly, I don't think he knows him really at all. David comes on the scene right after he is privately anointed king. The question is, did God purposely send a Holy Spirit to deal with Saul? Now, we got to back up and we have to realize what has happened to Saul at this point, that Saul was chosen as the first king of Israel, and he reigned approximately 40 years. Now, Saul didn't do everything right. In fact, there's one point where he breaks the law of God by offering a sacrifice himself. And then second, he does not wipe out the Amalekites, particularly the king of the Amalekites, And so twice he is grossly disobedient to the Lord as the king of Israel. And there are consequences to disobeying the Lord. And it says in 1 Samuel chapter 13 that the kingdom is going to be wrenched from Saul. It's going to be given to a man after his own heart, which we know is going to be David. And so we pick up here and we see that the Spirit of the Lord departed from Saul. This is chapter 16 of 1 Samuel, verse 14. The Spirit of the Lord departed from Saul, and an evil spirit from the Lord tormented him. And Saul's servants said to him, "Behold, now an evil spirit from God is tormenting you. Let our Lord now command your servants who are before you to seek out a man who is skillful in playing the lyre. And when the evil spirit from God is upon you, he will play it, and you will be well." So Saul said to his servants, "Provide me a man who can play well and bring him to me." One of the young men answered, "Behold, I have seen a son of Jesse, the Bethlehemite, who is skillful in playing, a man of valor, a man of war, prudent in speech, and a man of good presence, and the Lord is with him." And so Saul sent messengers to get this young man whose name was David, and the Spirit of the Lord was with David. And when David played this music, it calmed this torturing, this whatever was happening to Saul, it calmed it down. Now the question is, does the Lord send demonic forces? And this is what people automatically assume, that we're talking about a demon, for example. But you have to remember how the Bible was written and the culture that it was written in. And if you come to the conclusion that God sent a demonic force to hassle Saul, you may be running into some other verses in the Bible that would contradict that. And so I'm talking particularly about James in the New Testament, James chapter 1 and verse 13, which says, "Let no one say when he is tempted, 'I am tempted by God,' for God cannot be tempted with evil, and he himself tempts no one." And so scholars have debated on this for quite some time, and a lot has been written about it, about this evil spirit that is tormenting Saul. And one of the conclusions which I would concur with is that Saul, as a result of being disobedient to the Lord, is now experiencing the fruit of the Spirit of God departing from Saul. It would be similar today if you were walking with God, but you committed mortal sin, your relationship with the Lord would be radically broken, severed, not wounded, broken. And there are consequences when that happens. And one of them might be that you are very depressed, very anxious, very, very paranoid. And this can be interpreted as, this is an evil spirit from the Lord. In other words, this is the consequences for my actions. And so he found the grace of God. He experienced the calming of God when a man with the Spirit of God played the lyre, which is a small harp. And that's what David did. And so we see the contrast here of disobedience with God with obedience. And maybe you've experienced that in your life as well. I know in my life, I have experienced times where I felt I was wrong. I made a bad decision. I said something or I did something that was not in tune with the Lord. And I experienced emotionally afterwards the consequences of that. And kind of felt like a... You know, I was being tortured, and you could say it was like an evil spirit had come upon me, or the presence of evil in the world as a consequence of my actions. And this is what I truly believe is happening to Saul at this point. Side note on that, if you are struggling with this and you have been disobedient to God in a grave way, which is mortal sin, get yourself to confession. And you restore this relationship with the Lord. And if you can, get some good praise music and some good worship music, play it in the car, at home, in your earbuds, and accept and realize the refreshing that comes from repentance.
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8: 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And of course it's going to be different. You wrote it. So let's talk about the overview. How is it similar and how is it different?
9: It is similar in the sense that we don't have the responsibility of parents, so we have more opportunities to enjoy. Mm-hmm. It's different in that there has been a pretty strong shift away from parenting styles. 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
8: 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Dr. Ray Guarendi, Being a Grandparent, Just Like Being a Parent, Only Different, published by EWTN and available through our EWTN Religious Catalog. Of course, check it out. I'm Doug Keck. This has been a Bookmark Brief. Thanks for stopping by. We'll see you next time.
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12: Family, a prayer that we pray together is a powerful prayer. So please pray together with me, our EWTN Family Prayer. Today we pray for vocations to the consecrated life. Lord Jesus Christ, we praise you and wish to follow you wherever you lead us. The world is a better place because of the contributions of those who have followed you in the consecrated life. The poor have been fed, the sick have been comforted, the young have been educated, and prayers from monastic hearts have brought us many graces. Bless our times with more vocations to the religious life, so that we too may enjoy the blessings of your presence with us. Amen.
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15: And this is Dan Kennedy, former CEO of Human Life of Washington. And who is our guest, Noreen?
16: Our guest is the fantastic Sarin Foster, the president of Feminists for Life. She is the creator of Women Deserve Better campaign, and her landmark speech, The Feminist Case Against Abortion, has been recognized as one of the great speeches in American history. Sarin has led Feminists for Life since 1994. Under her leadership, Feminists for Life successfully advocated benefits for poor and pregnant women through the state child health insurance program, worked in coalitions with other women's organizations to defeat the mandatory family cap and other punitive child exclusion provisions in welfare reform. She helped prevent poverty and coerced abortions due to threats of withholding child support through the passage of the Enhanced Child Support Act. In 1997, Sarin moderated the first ever Feminists for Life Pregnancy Resource Forum at Georgetown University, which became a model for the country, and in 2010 became the basis for pregnancy assistance funds grants awarded in the U.S. Department of Health and Human Services. Sarin's efforts earned her an honorary doctorate degree from Belmont Abbey College in 2008. Sarin has been interviewed on ABC News, CBN, CNN, EWTN, Fox News, and in the Chicago Tribune, Los Angeles Times, New York Times, NPR, Washington Post, Washington Times, CNN International, RTE, and now here on Sacred Heart Radio. Thanks for being with us today.
17: It's my absolute pleasure. Thank you, Noreen, and I'm so happy to speak to Dan again.
15: Yeah, it's been a while. I'm glad you're here. This is a great opportunity, and, you know, I've been a fan of Feminists for Life. We used to put your... When I was at Human Life, we put your questions and answers on our website. It was just fantastic. And of
17: well,
15: course,
17: I am so glad that you have done a great job, and Sacred Heart Radio as well, of course, in helping us give pro-woman answers to pro-choice questions.
16: Absolutely.
17: We know that we have a generation that has never known a day without abortion. They think it's expected of them.
16: Mm-hmm.
17: They think that they're not supposed to inconvenience us with their pregnancies.
16: Mm-hmm.
17: And so we've got a lot of challenges ahead in terms of this culture.
15: What, Sarin, what's the context for Feminists for Life? When people first hear that, I'm sure they're taken back a little bit and say, well, how can that be? You know, that sounds not quite right. Sounds like a contradiction. Historically, is that the case or is that not the case?
17: Well, it's probably one of the most frequently asked questions. People think that, you know, Feminists for Life is an oxymoron, when the reality is that we continue the tradition of the early American feminists, including Susan B. Anthony, Elizabeth Cady Stanton, Alice Paul, and many others, who, by the way, are going to end up on the $10 bill in a few years,
16: mm-hmm.
17: which I'm so excited about. And, you know, having pro-life feminists there is going to give us an opportunity to explain that feminism is pro-life in its original and true meaning. Because, you know, you can't say that all people are equal and then support abortion. All
15: right.
17: People are equal.
16: Yes.
17: All choices are not.
16: Yes.
17: And like the early American feminists, we believe that abortion is wrong. The early American feminist movement came out of abolition, then, and they gave birth to the feminist movement, the first wave. And these women realized that they couldn't speak out for those who were enslaved because they had no rights as you know, even wealthy white women at
16: mm-hmm.
17: the time.
15: Right.
17: So they worked to get the rights of slaves to be freed. They worked for the rights of women to vote. But they also fought for the rights of women who were, you know, wanting to have their children and were being coerced into abortions by different situations. And they believed in the rights of all human beings, in-

0: They actually equated abortion and infanticide, but they believed it was wrong. And every known comment by an early American feminist on abortion condemns abortion in no uncertain terms.
1: Absolutely. And I think that that is something that, like you were saying when we first started this call, that contemporary women have some sort of idea about this right to abortion because they haven't known a time without it. And I remember, you know, I'm a person born after Roe versus Wade. And so I sometimes think to myself that I would have conversations, especially early on when I was doing this work, with people who thought that we could just flip a switch and just go back because they remembered a time that there was an abortion. And then that, why couldn't we just go back to it? But I'm from a generation that has never known a time without abortion. And so all these things about this false feminist rhetoric about what early feminism might have looked like has really been untrue and has built in a culture for women of millennial age or Generation X age who believe that a lot of untruths about feminism, true feminism, and about abortion.
0: Right. And, you know, what's so interesting about Feminists for Life is that we were started a year before Roe v. Wade.
1: Right.
0: It was the year after Sarah Weddington argued before the Supreme Court
1: right.
0: that women should have abortions so that they wouldn't inconvenience their employer or anybody else around them. She especially talked about the poor.
1: Right.
0: She said even women in school had to have an abortion. And instead of fighting to liberate women from the injustices that they face, she was capitulating.
1: Absolutely.
0: And, you know, so the early pro-life feminists in the second wave started Feminists for Life of America before Roe v. Wade was handed down. Because, again, if you talk about equality, you can't talk about abortion in the same sentence.
1: Right.
0: But you're right. There are few people who remember this, but we had an opportunity, one of our founders had an opportunity to speak directly to Alice Paul, the organizer of the latter half of the suffrage movement who successfully achieved the women's right to vote, the 19th Amendment, mm-hmm. which we will, by the way, celebrate the 100th anniversary in just 3 short years.
1: Amazing.
0: And she also wrote the Equal Rights Amendment. And she called abortion the ultimate in the exploitation of women and asked, how can we help women when we kill them as children?
1: Right. Absolutely. And it becomes.
0: So that's when our researchers went back and found out we were not the first pro-life feminists, that we were actually carrying on where they left off. But they never realized they're the third most cherished, or third most discussed topic within the revolution. That was Susan B. Anthony's newspaper, mm-hmm. Which was abortion, to stop abortion. So it is up to us now, as people who are pro-woman and pro-life, to realize her unfulfilled vision, to address the root causes, because we don't want to sit there and just stop abortions right at the place where they're going to get an abortion. We want to address the root causes that drive women to abortion well before they get to an abortion clinic so that we make abortion unthinkable.
1: Yes.
0: That's our job.
1: Yes.
0: We want to look at the reasons that women have abortions, why they tell Guttmacher Institute, that's the former
1: right.
0: research arm for Planned Parenthood, of course, as you both know, why they have abortions. And we know now that 75% of women who have abortions are poor. That has gone up from 69% in the last 8 years.
1: Mm-hmm.
0: 75% of the women who have abortions are poor, low income. 59% are already mothers. There's a huge overlap there.
1: Mm-hmm.
0: There's a huge number of women who are in college or young working women who are having abortions because they think it's expected of them.
2: Right.
0: And because of desperation. And we know that colleges and poor communities are where they place abortion clinics. This is where they get their customers, if you will, their clients.
2: And that's the way they view them, as customers.
1: And it's a business model and not an act of liberation.
0: I recently had the opportunity to look into Planned Parenthood's internal training tapes. And we revealed this through a magazine, our last magazine, which was titled Manipulation.
1: Yeah.
0: And what was so appalling, there were 2 levels of what was appalling in that I revealed in that magazine. Number one, they want to make abortion normal, common. They want women to think about it like a death, a birth, a miscarriage, a wedding. You know, it's just mm-hmm. a life experience. It's common.
1: Right.
0: And they want women to think that if they have children, that they're doing it, or if they already have born children or other dependents, that they're doing it because they're a good mother. Because they know now that they can't say that what's inside the womb is just a blob of tissue anymore. So now they're telling women that you're doing it for their future children or for the kids they already have. And that they ask questions, the women they know are going to ask questions like, what is going to happen to my baby? They ask them, am I going to hell? They ask them, will God forgive me? Mm-hmm. Well, if it isn't wrong, then what is to forgive?

0: Right.
1: Do they actually help them in any real way?
0: No.
1: They completely ignore the fact that these women are poor. They completely forget the fact that they are in school and they have, and that yet they wrap their buildings with, you know, welcome to Planned Parenthood or whatever, right outside their campuses.
2: Yeah, it is absolute manipulation.
1: It is, and that's why we named them the magazine, that issue, Manipulation. There's a great articles from Abby Johnson and other women in that, and then there were none, the organization of those women who have left the industry and men. It's just chilling stuff.
0: That's a fantastic organization. I think speaking to exactly what you have been doing, the work you've been doing for such a long time now, of moving forward this feminist conversation about how we create solutions for women instead of sort of following this, I mean, it's really a patriarchal model that is abortion and not a feminist liberation model. This is really, you know, deeply concerning. And I think that we're seeing organizations like And Then There Were None that are getting to the place where we say, no girl wants to grow up to have an abortion or to work in an abortion clinic. They want to grow up with to not normalize this, right? You want to grow up and get married or have kids or those kinds of things. And instead we're saying, well, then you just grow up and you have an abortion just like anything else.
1: Well, I would say that abortion hurts women, even if they never plan to get married or have children. I would say that the culture hurts women, that it's a disservice to women.
0: Absolutely.
1: And I would also say that abortion hurts men.
0: Yes.
1: I think that, you know, it's an illusion that it helps men escape the responsibilities when really it robs them for the opportunity, just as it does women, of great joy, great growth, a lot of wonderful memories that they will never have because of an abortion, and it haunts both women and men who participated in, or for those men who didn't even have a choice, or for those women who were coerced, or for the siblings that don't have sisters and brothers that they find out later about. Mm-hmm. And that haunts them, too. I mean, this is generational now.
0: Yes.
2: Yeah, and it is the same as the abortion itself, and for men it's the same thing. What appears to be a solution appears on the surface, it ends up being what they would consider a short-term solution, and in the long run, they pay the price for it.
1: Absolutely.
0: Well, and I think, too, that we're finally coming to a place, I was just talking about this off-air with someone here at the studio, that I see a very, you know, a pro-abortion contingent that is very left and progressive, that is becoming maybe more keenly aware of the horrors that are Planned Parenthood and their anti-contraception, and they're seeing how it's part of the same misogyny that, you know, maybe they haven't had their eyes open to abortion as part of it yet. But we're really seeing a lot of alignment, I think, from other feminist organizations as we find places where we come together, that we're not solving these problems of poverty and of using this as a way to keep women under the thumb of sort of cultural hegemony of this, instead of saying to women, here's this great thing that empowers you, that you could be empowered by parenthood, we say that it is a burden and a punishment, and that you are now obligated in some ways, expected, that you're not supposed to burden the rest of us.
1: Absolutely. Noreen, I'm so glad you talked about the, you know, the issues of feminism and poverty and linking them together, because we've just put out a magazine, And the Feminization of Poverty. And I think it's important that we know that abortion is a reflection that we have failed to serve the needs of women, and that women have settled for less, too.
0: Yes.
1: And that, you know, it's up to us to raise expectations on campus, in the workplace, within society at large, for those who serve the poor and help raise them out of poverty. So Feminists for Life's goal, as we go towards the 2020 centennial celebration, is not only to help tell people the joyous news that the early American feminists were pro-life, but also to address these issues of poverty. And there are three solutions, I believe. Number one is to help a woman get an education, to complete their education. That includes trade schools.
0: Right.
1: Number two, to have workplace accommodations that are family-friendly for both fathers and mothers and birth mothers. And number three, that we have paternal support. The idea, the experiment that we had, that we said that fathers weren't helpful or necessary or extraneous, I think is over, as we look at billions of dollars owed to women in child support, but more importantly, the poverty of spirit that it has left this country by Roe v. Wade, and the fathers who are disconnected from their children, the children who miss their dads, the women who feel unsupported. I think we have to look at those three things, as well as the poverty of spirit, and as we move forward to end this nightmare.
2: Well, absolutely. And the damage that does the ripple effect of men not being necessary has an impact on the nuclear family pattern and men not being there, even with children there. It has far-reaching consequences. Our guest is Sarah Foster, head of Feminist for Life. We're going to take a short break, and we'll bring her right back.
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2: Welcome back to Life Talk Northwest on Sacred Heart Radio. Our guest is Sarah Foster. And Sarah, before we took the break, you mentioned something that I think is really critical in what we're facing, the new pro-life era, and that is the campus scene and what we can do and what Feminists for Life can do about the campuses. And that seems to be a hotbed for where this battle is taking place.
1: Well, I think you're absolutely right. It's essential that we speak to those who have never known a day without an abortion, and of course, that absolutely means those in college. And in some ways, it also means those who are staffing the campus, too, who were expected to be part of a feminist movement that embraced abortion. I believe that many of them, you know, have supported other people in an abortion, or they support abortion as part of this culture. Perhaps they've had an abortion, and you know, we don't know who on campus has suffered an abortion and has not gotten to an abortion recovery program like Project Rachel or Rachel's Vineyard.
0: Right.
1: But the other part of it that's really interesting to me is we started out, Feminist for Life started out when I was presenting the feminist case against abortion, and I realized that I had not seen a visibly pregnant college student on campus. And actually, I hadn't even seen anyone, woman on the tenure track who was pregnant. Although we knew that men who were professors would take, you know, would have wives that had children.
0: Sure.
1: And so when I talked about this, you know, to our board, one of our board members said that when she was in college, she had no, there was no opportunity for child care, there was no housing, there was no maternity coverage in her health care plan for college students. And that's when Feminists for Life realized that was our true niche, that we really needed to be on campus because, as typical feminists, most of our board members and members have more degrees than a thermometer. And we needed to reach those who, you know, we didn't need to be redundant and do what everybody else in the pro-life movement was already doing in terms of pregnancy resources or post-abortion or care, et cetera. We had a place that no one else would have been discussing at the time. And we started creating programs for a group called, that is now known as Students for Life of America.
2: Right.
1: And we shared our Pregnancy Resource Forum, which was my moderator's outline, at our first Pregnancy Resource Forum at Georgetown University. Mm-hmm. We developed a guide. We've developed babysitting, you know, guide. We developed also a rally for resources. We developed a kit, most importantly, for healthcare centers, 650 colleges and universities. Major colleges and universities in the United States that we sent kits to back in the day before with the internet. We've continued expressing our support for colleges and students through holding lectures. One of our speakers was raped and didn't know who the father was, and chose victory over violence. We've had birth mothers on campus, student mothers on campus, showing people and you know that you really can, you know, envision success, even though you've gone through really hard times.
2: Right.
1: And the most creative thing that Feminists for Life has produced and really helped radically change so many campuses is the Pregnancy Resource Forum, where we get together administrators, student parents. We share a story of somebody some student who's been pregnant or is pregnant or is a parent. Needs help or what they would have liked if they had help during the time that they were there. And we go through, and I lead an inventory of resources that are on campus and off campus. And I'm continually stunned by the fact that how many pregnancy resource centers have not reached out to their campuses.
2: Well, that's true.
1: This is an essential next step. We have got to do this because abortion clinics, during the summertime, they have open houses, they have extreme marketing plans, they have super funding for advertising resources, and, you know, how they'll take Visa, MasterCard, abortions up to so many weeks, whatever, and they'll hold your hand and, you know, let you cry or whatever. This is,
0: for a minute.
1: You know, we've got to get beyond that and say, you know, you have an ability to stay in school. Don't believe Sarah Weddington. And mm-hmm. when she said women could not complete their education, you say that's women absurd. Are not stupid. And
2: exactly.
1: I'm staying here, and I have a right to stay here.
0: Yes.
1: And you know what? If I'm married, my husband and I, we get to stay here too. And we believe that, you know, education is important for families and for my future family success. My knowledge as a mother, my husband's ability to stay in school, a lot of grad school students are facing pregnancy and a pile of bills.
0: Yep.
1: They end up at Planned Parenthood or other for-profit abortion clinics because they're desperate.
0: Right.
1: We can figure this out. And that's what, first of all, let's stop the poverty of spirit where we say women can't succeed, because that is what it's feminist is about.
0: Absolutely. And I can't, for people who have been listening for the last 5 minutes of this show, I cannot reiterate enough how important this is. For people who are listening who are maybe newer to the pro-life movement and this is what they see the pro-life movement doing and they see that this is what it is, I can't stress enough that this isn't always the answer that's been available on a college campus. I think people think of this, they see Students for Life very active right now, and people think that this just is the way that it is and it has been. It has been a revolution on college campuses that we are giving this true feminist answer that says, yes, you can do this, and we want you to do this, and we want you to be successful. I think it is revolutionary. And I think about, I mean, there's, I'm sure, a million examples, but I think about last year at our March for Life here, for anyone who was there, a girl sang at the beginning of the march for our opening prayer, she sang, and she had her couple-month-old baby with her. She's a college student. She decided to keep the baby. She ended up going back to Catholic University of America, and she was able to do it because what she'd said was she was surrounded by people who saw this as possible. Exactly what you're saying, that poverty of spirit. She knew that there were people who would stand by her and support her, and then she could go back to a college campus and be there where people would support her, and it completely changed her life.
2: You bring up the point that it is so demeaning to women to say, you're too stupid to figure this out. That's essentially what they're saying. And that's absolutely not true. And Feminists for Life is saying, look, this is not true. If you're going to be a true feminist, you're smart enough.
1: Absolutely. And I think we have to remember, I think Students for Life has over 1,000 groups on high school and college campuses. But that still means that we have a long way to go.
0: Right.
1: Because we have about 4,000 four-year universities, 10,000 if you count trade schools, et cetera. There's all in college, two-year colleges,
0: right.
1: Junior colleges, whatever you want to call them, community colleges. They, so there's a lot of work that has to be done. And, you know, we had a bill in Congress, and I hope that we can bring this back again. It won overwhelmingly with bipartisan support years ago, the Elizabeth Cady Stanton Pregnant and Parenting Student Support Act. And I want this to be passed and, you know, a bipartisan measure because, you know, wherever somebody is, you know, as a feminist or pro-life, or if they describe themselves as pro-choice, wherever they are, when they think about it for even a few minutes, they realize that women are capable and that we've been undermining women and that women deserve and need support, and so do the dads who are in college, too. And by the way, when my father graduated from university, I was in his arms. Mm. So this is about dads, too.
0: Absolutely.
2: How do you communicate with... the idea of Feminists for Life can be so startling to others. How do you communicate to those on the other side, those who maybe disagree? How do we engage them in the conversation?
1: Well, I think the most important thing is, you know, remember we used to have those common ground kind of conversations?
0: Yes.
1: I just thought they were a waste of time. I'm sorry. I really do. Pro-lifers were always playing defense.
0: Yep.
2: Yeah,
1: and I believe, and I've seen personally, as probably the only person who's been to the ACLU in the morning and the Heritage Foundation in the afternoon, work with the USCCB in between, that, you know, you have to engage people on a project.
0: Yes.
1: And so whether it was the Heritage Foundation where a feminist snuck in the building and they were appalled that I was there initially and then and delighted.
0: Yes.
1: When we were talking about foster care and those so-called non-adoptable older children.
2: Right.
1: or if being at the ACLU with the Violence Against Women Act, or the child, the welfare reform issue of supporting women who had, quote, had too many children, remember that, the family
2: right,
1: cap.
2: Right.
1: And we fought that, and we brought in other pro-life groups, but originally we were working with other women's organizations or on the child support bill. So I think when you work on actual initiatives, and similarly, when I go on a college campus, the first thing I do is shake everybody's hands when they come in that room. It changes the entire
0: yes.
1: feeling in the room, because people come to protest. And
2: sure
1: I think when
2: do.
1: You look in the face, and I know because I've gotten letters from people years later who said, you changed my heart. I didn't want to. I came to snicker. I came to berate you. I came to yell at you. But you mm-hmm. looked at me, and you wanted my opinion. You shook my hand. You thanked me for coming. Mm-hmm. It changes things.
0: Yes.
1: And I think when we're willing to work together, and you ask students who are pro-choice, what choice do you have when you have no housing, no daycare, and no maternity coverage? What are you talking about?
0: Yeah.
1: And all of a sudden they're like, whoa, wait a minute. What happened here? How did this happen? How do we not have a choice? And they start working with us. And similarly, we never yell at the administrators. And they're sometimes concerned about working with Feminists for Life on a forum. And they're very fearful that we come to criticize. And we absolutely don't.
0: Right.
1: We know that they, too, are a product of a generations of women and men who thought that abortion was a solution, that women would be empowered by this, that women could complete their education and go on to be successful in the workplace, because they dismiss motherhood as success in and of itself.
2: Right, right.
0: Yep.
2: You have been a terrific guest. If people would like to know more about Feminists for Life and would like to donate to a very worthy cause, I might add, how can they do that?
1: Oh, thank you, Dan. I can't thank you enough for asking that question. Feminists for Life is, like the women we serve, oftentimes living on a shoestring, and we really need especially monthly support of like $5 or $10, or if people are going to support more than that, we would so very much welcome it. We're at feministsforlife.org. So www.feminists, with a S, plural, F-O-R, spell out the word for, life.org. Thank you, all the listeners who make, your work worthwhile, and spread the word that women deserve better than abortion, and every child deserves their life.
0: Absolutely. I couldn't agree more, and I'm so grateful you're with us today. Thank you all for joining us here on Sacred Heart Radio. This has been Life Talk Northwest with Saren Foster from Feminists for Life. I'm Noreen McIndy-Hobson from the Washington State March for Life.
2: And I'm Dan Kennedy. God bless.
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6: This is Franciscan Media's Saint of the Day for September 9th. Today we celebrate St. Peter Claver. Born in 1581, Claver left his Spanish homeland in his early 30s and was ordained a Jesuit priest in Colombia. The slave trade had been flourishing in the port city of Cartagena for a century. 10,000 slaves poured into the port each year after crossing the Atlantic from West Africa under conditions so foul and inhuman that an estimated one-third of the passengers died in transit. As soon as a slave ship entered the port, Father Claver ministered to the ill-treated and miserable passengers with medicines and food. With the help of interpreters, he gave basic instructions in the faith and assured his brothers and sisters of their human dignity and God's saving love. During the 40 years of his ministry, he baptized an estimated 300,000 slaves. Extending his apostolate beyond the enslaved, Father Claver became a moral force, preaching in the city square and giving missions to sailors and traders. After 4 years of sickness, Father Claver died in 1654. The city leaders, who had previously dismissed his work, ordered that he should be buried at public expense with great pomp. Peter Claver was canonized in 1888. There's more about the saints along with inspiration and Catholic resources at our website, saintoftheday.org. From Franciscan Media, this has been Saint of the Day.
7: In saying the rosary, Mary invites us to join her on a journey through the life of Jesus. In it, the Holy Spirit asks us to imitate the faith and love of the Mother of our Savior. Because we say the rosary with our body and our spirit, it should touch us at every level of our being. It is no monotonous ritual, but a deeply contemplative Christian prayer. In the glorious mysteries, we contemplate the triumph of Jesus in his resurrection, the birth of the Church with the coming of the Holy Spirit, and how Jesus took his mother into heaven and crowned her as its queen. In the name of the Father, and of the Son, and of the Holy Spirit. I believe in God the Father Almighty, creator of heaven and earth, and in Jesus Christ, his only Son, our Lord, who was conceived by the Holy Spirit, born of the Virgin Mary, suffered under Pontius Pilate, was crucified, died, and was buried. He descended into hell. The third day he rose again from the dead. He ascended into heaven and sits at the right hand of God the Father Almighty, from whence he shall come to judge the living and the dead.
8: I believe in the Holy Spirit, the Holy Catholic Church, the communion of saints, the forgiveness of sins, the resurrection of the body, and life everlasting.
7: Our Father, who art in heaven, hallowed be thy name. Thy kingdom come, thy will be done on earth as it is in heaven.
8: Give us this day our daily bread, and forgive us our trespasses, as we forgive those who trespass against us. And lead us not into temptation, but deliver us from evil.
7: Hail Mary, full of grace, the Lord is with thee. Blessed art thou among women, and blessed is the fruit of thy womb, Jesus.
8: Holy Mary, Mother of God, pray for us sinners, now and at the hour of our death. Amen.
7: Hail Mary, full of grace, the Lord is with thee. Blessed art thou among women, and blessed is the fruit of thy womb, Jesus.
8: Holy Mary, Mother of God, pray for us sinners, now and at the hour of our death. Amen.
7: Hail Mary, full of grace, the Lord is with thee. Blessed art thou among women, and blessed is the fruit of thy womb, Jesus.
8: Holy Mary, Mother of God, pray for us sinners, now and at the hour of our death. Amen.
7: Glory be to the Father, and to the Son, and to the Holy Spirit.
8: As it was in the beginning, is now, and ever shall be, world without end. Amen.
7: The first glorious mystery, the resurrection of Jesus from the dead. If Christ be not risen from the dead, then our faith is in vain, St. Paul says. The resurrection of Jesus has changed everything for mankind. Our sorrow has been turned into joy, our darkness into light, our despair into hope. Jesus, we celebrate your victory over sin and death. May your resurrection fill us with the light of new life. Our Father, who art in heaven, hallowed be thy name. Thy kingdom come, thy will be done on earth as it is in heaven.
8: Give us this day our daily bread, and forgive us our trespasses, as we forgive those who trespass against us. And lead us not into temptation, but deliver us from evil.
7: Hail Mary, full of grace, the Lord is with thee. Blessed art thou among women, and blessed is the fruit of thy womb, Jesus.
8: Holy Mary, Mother of God, pray for us sinners, now and at the hour of our death. Amen.
7: Hail Mary, full of grace, the Lord is with thee. Blessed art thou among women, and blessed is the fruit of thy womb, Jesus.
8: Holy Mary, Mother of God, pray for us sinners, now and at the hour of our death. Amen.
7: Hail Mary, full of grace, the Lord is with thee. Blessed art thou among women, and blessed is the fruit of thy womb, Jesus.
8: Holy Mary, Mother of God, pray for us sinners, now and at the hour of our death. Amen.
7: Hail Mary, full of grace, the Lord is with thee. Blessed art thou among women, and blessed is the fruit of thy womb, Jesus.
8: Holy Mary, Mother of God, pray for us sinners, now and at the hour of our death. Amen.
7: Hail Mary, full of grace, the Lord is with thee. Blessed art thou among women, and blessed is the fruit of thy womb, Jesus.
8: Holy Mary, Mother of God, pray for us sinners, now and at the hour of our death. Amen.
7: Hail Mary, full of grace, the Lord is with thee. Blessed art thou among women, and blessed is the fruit of thy womb, Jesus.
8: Holy Mary, Mother of God, pray for us sinners, now and at the hour of our death. Amen.
7: Hail Mary, full of grace, the Lord is with thee. Blessed art thou among women, and blessed is the fruit of thy womb, Jesus.
8: Holy Mary, Mother of God, pray for us sinners, now and at the hour of our death. Amen.
7: Hail Mary, full of grace, the Lord is with thee. Blessed art thou among women, and blessed is the fruit of thy womb, Jesus.

0: Hail Mary, full of grace, the Lord is with thee. Blessed art thou among women, and blessed is the fruit of thy womb, Jesus.
1: Holy Mary, Mother of God, pray for us sinners, now and at the hour of our death. Amen.
0: Glory be to the Father, and to the Son, and to the Holy Spirit.
1: As it was in the beginning, is now, and ever shall be, world without end. Amen.
0: O my Jesus, forgive us our sins, save us from the fires of hell, and lead all souls to heaven, especially those most in need of your mercy. The second glorious mystery, Jesus ascends into heaven. Jesus is the head, and we, the church, are his members. And so we hope to be with him in glory someday. St. Paul says, "You have been raised to new life with Christ. Set your heart on things that are in heaven, not the things here on earth." We pray now that the Holy Spirit will fill us with new hope every day. Our Father who art in heaven, hallowed be thy name. Thy kingdom come, thy will be done on earth as it is in heaven.
1: Give us this day our daily bread, and forgive us our trespasses, as we forgive those who trespass against us. And lead us not into temptation, but deliver us from evil.
0: Hail Mary, full of grace, the Lord is with thee. Blessed art thou among women, and blessed is the fruit of thy womb, Jesus.
1: Holy Mary, Mother of God, pray for us sinners, now and at the hour of our death. Amen.
0: Hail Mary, full of grace, the Lord is with thee. Blessed art thou among women, and blessed is the fruit of thy womb, Jesus.
1: Holy Mary, Mother of God, pray for us sinners, now and at the hour of our death.
0: Hail Mary, full of grace, the Lord is with thee. Blessed art thou among women, and blessed is the fruit of thy womb, Jesus.
1: Holy Mary, Mother of God, pray for us sinners, now and at the hour of our death. Amen.
0: Hail Mary, full of grace, the Lord is with thee. Blessed art thou among women, and blessed is the fruit of thy womb, Jesus.
1: Holy Mary, Mother of God, pray for us sinners, now and at the hour of our death. Amen.
0: Hail Mary, full of grace, the Lord is with thee. Blessed art thou among women, and blessed is the fruit of thy womb, Jesus.
1: Holy Mary, Mother of God, pray for us sinners, now and at the hour of our death. Amen.
0: Hail Mary, full of grace, the Lord is with thee. Blessed art thou among women, and blessed is the fruit of thy womb, Jesus.
1: Holy Mary, Mother of God, pray for us sinners, now and at the hour of our death. Amen.
0: Hail Mary, full of grace, the Lord is with thee. Blessed art thou among women, and blessed is the fruit of thy womb, Jesus.
1: Holy Mary, Mother of God, pray for us sinners, now and at the hour of our death. Amen.
0: Hail Mary, full of grace, the Lord is with thee. Blessed art thou among women, and blessed is the fruit of thy womb, Jesus.
1: Holy Mary, Mother of God, pray for us sinners, now and at the hour of our death. Amen.
0: Hail Mary, full of grace, the Lord is with thee. Blessed art thou among women, and blessed is the fruit of thy womb, Jesus.
1: Holy Mary, Mother of God, pray for us sinners, now and at the hour of our death. Amen.
0: Hail Mary, full of grace, the Lord is with thee. Blessed art thou among women, and blessed is the fruit of thy womb, Jesus.
1: Holy Mary, Mother of God, pray for us sinners, now and at the hour of our death. Amen.
0: Glory be to the Father, and to the Son, and to the Holy Spirit.
1: As it was in the beginning, is now, and ever shall be, world without end. Amen.
0: O my Jesus, forgive us our sins. Save us from the fires of hell, and lead all souls to heaven, especially those most in need of your mercy. The third glorious mystery, the descent of the Holy Spirit. Mary is present with the women when the Holy Spirit comes upon the apostles like tongues of fire. An ancient antiphon in the prayer of the church describes what happened. This is the day of Pentecost, alleluia. Today the Holy Spirit appeared to the disciples in the form of fire and gave them his special gifts. He sent them into the world to proclaim that whoever believes and is baptized will be saved. We pray that we may experience the fullness of our baptism through the power and gifts of the Holy Spirit. Our Father, who art in heaven, hallowed be thy name. Thy kingdom come, thy will be done on earth as it is in heaven.
1: Give us this day our daily bread, and forgive us our trespasses, as we forgive those who trespass against us. And lead us not into temptation, but deliver us from evil.
0: Hail Mary, full of grace, the Lord is with thee. Blessed art thou among women, and blessed is the fruit of thy womb, Jesus.
1: Holy Mary, Mother of God, pray for us sinners, now and at the hour of our death. Amen.
0: Hail Mary, full of grace, the Lord is with thee. Blessed art thou among women, and blessed is the fruit of thy womb, Jesus.
1: Holy Mary, Mother of God, pray for us sinners, now and at the hour of our death. Amen.
0: Hail Mary, full of grace, the Lord is with thee. Blessed art thou among women, and blessed is the fruit of thy womb, Jesus.
1: Holy Mary, Mother of God, pray for us sinners, now and at the hour of our death. Amen.
0: Hail Mary, full of grace, the Lord is with thee. Blessed art thou among women, and blessed is the fruit of thy womb, Jesus.
1: Holy Mary, Mother of God, pray for us sinners, now and at the hour of our death. Amen.
0: Hail Mary, full of grace, the Lord is with thee. Blessed art thou among women, and blessed is the fruit of thy womb, Jesus.
1: Holy Mary, Mother of God, pray for us sinners, now and at the hour of our death. Amen.
0: Hail Mary, full of grace, the Lord is with thee. Blessed art thou among women, and blessed is the fruit of thy womb, Jesus.
1: Holy Mary, Mother of God, pray for us sinners, now and at the hour of our death. Amen.
0: Hail Mary, full of grace, the Lord is with thee. Blessed art thou among women, and blessed is the fruit of thy womb, Jesus.
1: Holy Mary, Mother of God, pray for us sinners, now and at the hour of our death. Amen.
0: Hail Mary, full of grace, the Lord is with thee. Blessed art thou among women, and blessed is the fruit of thy womb, Jesus.
1: Holy Mary, Mother of God, pray for us sinners, now and at the hour of our death. Amen.
0: Hail Mary, full of grace, the Lord is with thee. Blessed art thou among women, and blessed is the fruit of thy womb, Jesus.
1: Holy Mary, Mother of God, pray for us sinners, now and at the hour of our death. Amen.
0: Hail Mary, full of grace, the Lord is with thee. Blessed art thou among women, and blessed is the fruit of thy womb, Jesus.
1: Holy Mary, Mother of God, pray for us sinners, now and at the hour of our death. Amen.
0: Glory be to the Father, and to the Son, and to the Holy Spirit.
1: As it was in the beginning, is now, and ever shall be, world without end. Amen.
0: O my Jesus, forgive us our sins. Save us from the fires of hell. And lead all souls to heaven, especially those most in need of your mercy. The fourth glorious mystery, Mary is taken up into heaven. Mary offered God not only her soul, but her body as well. God needed it to fulfill his plan of salvation. For Jesus to become man, he had for 9 months to become inseparably one flesh with his mother. She is the flesh and blood of Jesus, the Holy One, whom the Lord will not allow to see corruption. So when her life is over, she is taken body and soul into heaven. Under her protective mantle, all Christians gather to form the church. May the prayers of this woman, clothed with the sun, bring Jesus to us and to the whole world. Our Father, who art in heaven, hallowed be thy name. Thy kingdom come, thy will be done on earth as it is in heaven.
1: Give us this day our daily bread, and forgive us our trespasses, as we forgive those who trespass against us. And lead us not into temptation, but deliver us from evil.
0: Hail Mary, full of grace, the Lord is with thee. Blessed art thou among women, and blessed is the fruit of thy womb, Jesus.
1: Holy Mary, Mother of God, pray for us sinners, now and at the hour of our death. Amen.
0: Hail Mary, full of grace, the Lord is with thee. Blessed art thou among women, and blessed is the fruit of thy womb, Jesus.
1: Holy Mary, Mother of God, pray for us sinners, now and at the hour of our death. Amen.
0: Hail Mary, full of grace, the Lord is with thee. Blessed art thou among women, and blessed is the fruit of thy womb, Jesus.
1: Holy Mary, Mother of God, pray for us sinners, now and at the hour of our death. Amen.
0: Hail Mary, full of grace, the Lord is with thee. Blessed art thou among women, and blessed is the fruit of thy womb, Jesus.
1: Holy Mary, Mother of God, pray for us sinners, now and at the hour of our death. Amen.
0: Hail Mary, full of grace, the Lord is with thee. Blessed art thou among women, and blessed is the fruit of thy womb, Jesus.
1: Holy Mary, Mother of God, pray for us sinners, now and at the hour of our death. Amen.
0: Hail Mary, full of grace, the Lord is with thee. Blessed art thou among women, and blessed is the fruit of thy womb, Jesus.
1: Holy Mary, Mother of God, pray for us sinners, now and at the hour of our death. Amen.
0: Hail Mary, full of grace, the Lord is with thee. Blessed art thou among women, and blessed is the fruit of thy womb, Jesus.
1: Holy Mary, Mother of God, pray for us sinners, now and at the hour of our death. Amen.
0: Hail Mary, full of grace, the Lord is with thee. Blessed art thou among women, and blessed is the fruit of thy womb, Jesus.
1: Holy Mary, Mother of God, pray for us sinners, now and at the hour of our death. Amen.
0: Hail Mary, full of grace, the Lord is with thee. Blessed art thou among women, and blessed is the fruit of thy womb, Jesus.
1: Holy Mary, Mother of God, pray for us sinners, now and at the hour of our death. Amen.
0: Hail Mary, full of grace, the Lord is with thee. Blessed art thou among women, and blessed is the fruit of thy womb, Jesus.
1: Holy Mary, Mother of God, pray for us sinners, now and at the hour of our death. Amen.
0: Glory be to the Father, and to the Son, and to the Holy Spirit.
1: As it was in the beginning, is now, and ever shall be, world without end. Amen.
0: O my Jesus, forgive us our sins, save us from the fires of hell, and lead all souls to heaven, especially those most in need of your mercy. The fifth glorious mystery, the coronation of Mary in heaven. Mary's whole life was veiled in a mystery of faith. Even her son will not lift this veil when she is blessed by a woman in the crowd. Blessed are those who hear the word of God and keep it, he says. Now Jesus lifts the veil, and brightness streams from Mary's crown to light up all the hidden years of washing, cooking, sewing, sweeping, caring for her own, and dealing with her neighbors. It was all for Jesus. In her, Jesus has raised up the lowly. From being looked on as of no importance, she is now Queen of Heaven. Lord, may our insignificant lives and our quiet and hidden service of you form a bright crown for us in glory. Our Father who art in heaven, hallowed be thy name. Thy kingdom come, thy will be done on earth as it is in heaven.
1: Give us this day our daily bread, and forgive us our trespasses, as we forgive those who trespass against us. And lead us not into temptation, but deliver us from evil.
0: Hail Mary, full of grace, the Lord is with thee. Blessed art thou among women, and blessed is the fruit of thy womb, Jesus.
1: Holy Mary, Mother of God, pray for us sinners, now and at the hour of our death. Amen.
0: Hail Mary, full of grace, the Lord is with thee. Blessed art thou among women, and blessed is the fruit of thy womb, Jesus.
1: Holy Mary, Mother of God, pray for us sinners, now and at the hour of our death. Amen.
0: Hail Mary, full of grace, the Lord is with thee. Blessed art thou among women, and blessed is the fruit of thy womb, Jesus.
1: Holy Mary, Mother of God, pray for us sinners, now and at the hour of our death. Amen.
0: Hail Mary, full of grace, the Lord is with thee. Blessed art thou among women, and blessed is the fruit of thy womb, Jesus.
1: Holy Mary, Mother of God, pray for us sinners, now and at the hour of our death. Amen.
0: Hail Mary, full of grace, the Lord is with thee. Blessed art thou among women, and blessed is the fruit of thy womb, Jesus.
1: Holy Mary, Mother of God, pray for us sinners, now and at the hour of our death. Amen.
0: Hail Mary, full of grace, the Lord is with thee. Blessed art thou among women, and blessed is the fruit of thy womb, Jesus.
1: Holy Mary, Mother of God, pray for us sinners, now and at the hour of our death. Amen.
0: Hail Mary, full of grace, the Lord is with thee. Blessed art thou among women, and blessed is the fruit of thy womb, Jesus.
1: Holy Mary, Mother of God, pray for us sinners, now and at the hour of our death.
0: Hail Mary, full of grace, the Lord is with thee. Blessed art thou among women, and blessed is the fruit of thy womb, Jesus.
1: Holy Mary, Mother of God, pray for us sinners, now and at the hour of our death. Amen.
0: Hail Mary, full of grace, the Lord is with thee. Blessed art thou among women, and blessed is the fruit of thy womb, Jesus.
1: Holy Mary, Mother of God, pray for us sinners, now and at the hour of our death.
0: Hail Mary, full of grace, the Lord is with thee. Blessed art thou among women, and blessed is the fruit of thy womb, Jesus.
1: Holy Mary, Mother of God, pray for us sinners, now and at the hour of our death. Amen.
0: Glory be to the Father, and to the Son, and to the Holy Spirit.
1: As it was in the beginning, is now, and ever shall be, world without end. Amen.
0: O my Jesus, forgive us our sins, save us from the fires of hell, and lead all souls to heaven, especially those most in need of your mercy. Hail, Holy Queen, Mother of Mercy. Hail our life, our sweetness, and our hope. To thee do we cry, poor banished children of Eve. To thee do we send up our sighs, mourning and weeping in this valley of tears. Turn then, most gracious Advocate, thine eyes of mercy towards us. And after this our exile, show unto us the blessed fruit of thy womb, Jesus. O Clement, O loving, O sweet Virgin Mary, pray for us, O Holy Mother of God,
1: that we may be made worthy of the promises of Christ.
0: Let us pray. O God, whose only begotten Son, by his life, death, and resurrection, has purchased for us the rewards of eternal life, grant, we beseech thee, that meditating on these mysteries in the most holy rosary of the Blessed Virgin Mary, we may imitate what they contain and obtain what they promise, through the same Christ our Lord.

0: The Chaplet of Divine Mercy.
1: In the name of the Father, and of the Son, and of the Holy Spirit. Amen.
2: You expired, Jesus, but the source of life gushed forth for souls, and the ocean of mercy opened up for the whole world. O fount of life, unfathomable divine mercy, envelop the whole world and empty yourself out upon us.
0: O blood and water, which gush forth from the heart of Jesus as a fountain of mercy for us, I trust in you. O blood and water, which gush forth from the heart of Jesus as a fountain of mercy for us, I trust in you. O blood and water, which gush forth from the heart of Jesus as a fountain of mercy for us, I trust in you.
2: Our Father, who art in heaven, hallowed be thy name. Thy kingdom come. Thy will be done on earth as it is in heaven.
0: Give us this day our daily bread, and forgive us our trespasses, as we forgive those who trespass against us. And lead us not into temptation, but deliver us from evil. Amen.
2: Hail Mary, full of grace, the Lord is with you. Blessed are you among women, and blessed is the fruit of your womb, Jesus.
0: Holy Mary, Mother of God, pray for us sinners now and at the hour of our death. Amen.
2: I believe in God, the Father Almighty, creator of heaven and earth, and in Jesus Christ, his only Son, our Lord, who was conceived by the Holy Spirit, born of the Virgin Mary, suffered under Pontius Pilate, was crucified, died, and was buried. He descended into hell. On the third day, he rose again from the dead. He ascended into heaven and is seated at the right hand of God, the Father Almighty. From there, he will come to judge the living and the dead.
0: I believe in the Holy Spirit, the Holy Catholic Church, the communion of saints, the forgiveness of sins, the resurrection of the body, and life everlasting. Amen.
2: Eternal Father, I offer you the body and blood, soul and divinity of your dearly beloved Son, our Lord Jesus Christ, in atonement for our sins and those of the whole world. For the sake of his sorrowful passion,
0: have mercy on us and on the whole world.
2: For the sake of his sorrowful passion,
0: have mercy on us and on the whole world.
2: For the sake of his sorrowful passion,
0: have mercy on us and on the whole world.
2: For the sake of his sorrowful passion,
0: have mercy on us and on the whole world.
2: For the sake of his sorrowful passion,
0: have mercy on us and on the whole world.
2: For the sake of his sorrowful passion,
0: have mercy on us and on the whole world.
2: For the sake of his sorrowful passion,
0: have mercy on us and on the whole world.
2: For the sake of his sorrowful passion,
0: have mercy on us and on the whole world.
2: For the sake of his sorrowful passion,
0: have mercy on us and on the whole world.
2: For the sake of his sorrowful passion,
0: have mercy on us and on the whole world.
2: Eternal Father, I offer you the body and blood, soul and divinity of your dearly beloved Son, our Lord Jesus Christ, in atonement for our sins and those of the whole world. For the sake of his sorrowful passion,
0: have mercy on us and on the whole world.
2: For the sake of his sorrowful passion,
0: have mercy on us and on the whole world.
2: For the sake of his sorrowful passion,
0: have mercy on us and on the whole world.
2: For the sake of his sorrowful passion,
0: have mercy on us and on the whole world.
2: For the sake of his sorrowful passion,
0: have mercy on us and on the whole world.
2: For the sake of his sorrowful passion,
0: have mercy on us and on the whole world.
2: For the sake of his sorrowful passion,
0: have mercy on us and on the whole world.
2: For the sake of his sorrowful passion,
0: have mercy on us and on the whole world.
2: For the sake of his sorrowful passion,
0: have mercy on us and on the whole world.
2: For the sake of his sorrowful passion,
0: have mercy on us and on the whole world.
2: Eternal Father, I offer you the body and blood, soul and divinity of your dearly beloved Son, our Lord Jesus Christ, in atonement for our sins and those of the whole world. For the sake of his sorrowful passion,
0: have mercy on us and on the whole world.
2: For the sake of his sorrowful passion,
0: have mercy on us and on the whole world.
2: For the sake of his sorrowful passion,
0: have mercy on us and on the whole world.
2: For the sake of his sorrowful passion,
0: have mercy on us and on the whole world.
2: For the sake of his sorrowful passion,
0: have mercy on us and on the whole world.
2: For the sake of his sorrowful passion,
0: have mercy on us and on the whole world.
2: For the sake of his sorrowful passion,
0: have mercy on us and on the whole world.
2: For the sake of his sorrowful passion,
0: have mercy on us and on the whole world.
2: For the sake of his sorrowful passion,
0: have mercy on us and on the whole world.
2: For the sake of his sorrowful passion,
0: have mercy on us and on the whole world.
2: Eternal Father, I offer you the body and blood, soul, and divinity of your dearly beloved Son, our Lord Jesus Christ, in atonement for our sins and those of the whole world. For the sake of his sorrowful passion,
0: have mercy on us and on the whole world.
2: For the sake of his sorrowful passion,
0: have mercy on us and on the whole world.
2: For the sake of his sorrowful passion,
0: have mercy on us and on the whole world.
2: For the sake of his sorrowful passion,
0: have mercy on us and on the whole world.
2: For the sake of his sorrowful passion,
0: have mercy on us and on the whole world.
2: For the sake of his sorrowful passion,
0: have mercy on us and on the whole world.
2: For the sake of his sorrowful passion,
0: have mercy on us and on the whole world.
2: For the sake of his sorrowful passion,
0: have mercy on us and on the whole world.
2: For the sake of his sorrowful passion,
0: have mercy on us and on the whole world.
2: For the sake of his sorrowful passion,
0: have mercy on us and on the whole world.
2: Eternal Father, I offer you the body and blood, soul and divinity of your dearly beloved Son, our Lord Jesus Christ, in atonement for our sins and those of the whole world. For the sake of his sorrowful passion,
0: have mercy on us and on the whole world.
2: For the sake of his sorrowful passion,
0: have mercy on us and on the whole world.
2: For the sake of his sorrowful passion,
0: have mercy on us and on the whole world.
2: For the sake of his sorrowful passion,
0: have mercy on us and on the whole world.
2: For the sake of his sorrowful passion,
0: have mercy on us and on the whole world.
2: For the sake of his sorrowful passion,
0: have mercy on us and on the whole world.
2: For the sake of his sorrowful passion,
0: have mercy on us and on the whole world.
2: For the sake of his sorrowful passion,
0: have mercy on us and on the whole world.
2: For the sake of his sorrowful passion,
0: have mercy on us and on the whole world.
2: For the sake of his sorrowful passion,
0: have mercy on us and on the whole world. Holy God,
2: holy mighty one,
0: holy immortal one, have mercy on us and on the whole world. Holy God,
2: holy mighty one,
0: holy immortal one,
2: have mercy on us and on the whole world.
0: Holy God,
2: holy mighty one,
0: holy immortal one,
2: have mercy on us and on the whole world. Eternal God, in whom mercy is endless and the treasury of compassion inexhaustible, look kindly upon us and increase your mercy in us, that in difficult moments we might not despair nor become despondent, but with great confidence submit ourselves to your holy will, which is love and mercy itself.
1: In the name of the Father, and of the Son, and of the Holy Spirit. Amen.
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6: 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It is so good to be with you today. It's a check-in day, but it's also a day that's going to highlight St. Francis of Assisi. And I'm going to utilize a couple of themes that show up in his writings. And in writings about him, specifically The Life of St. Francis by St. Bonaventure, and the way he refers to poverty, it's beautiful, it's profound, and it's not typical. So I guess I want to say the easiest way to talk about this. And I'm going to use that as a framework for reflecting on my first full week of the Camino being done. Yes, that's right. Monday was day 7. So now I'm all the way up to day 9 today. And so I'm going to do a quick check-in, the good, the bad, and the ugly. I'm going to highlight some of the themes that were important to me over the course of these days. The shadow side of the gifts that we've been given. How our lives need inflection points if we, in fact, are going to have a breakthrough and a change in our lives. How humility is so important as we walk the path that the Lord has for us. And then that the Lord speaks to us through the generations, and that the journey that we're on is a journey that connects us in with so many others who have walked the path before us. Yesterday was the birthday of Mary, the Nativity, one of only 3 feast days like that in the liturgical calendar. Of course, Christmas, the Nativity of our Lord. There's also the Nativity of St. John the Baptist and of our Blessed Mother. And those days are highlighted with a cleansing, an immaculate, a clean birth. And that's what we want today. We want to get clean and live for the Lord.
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6: In the name of the Father, and the Son, and the Holy Spirit. Amen. Heavenly Father, we thank you, we praise you for the gift of our lives. Lord, we thank you for who you are and all that you've done for us through Jesus. And Lord, we ask a blessing upon us today as, Lord, we're walking through this journey towards you, this journey to be with you forever in heaven. Thank you, Lord, for this gift. Give us the grace to up our game, to not settle for less. Lord, give us that grace today. We are in desperate need of it. And we make this prayer, Jesus, in your holy name. Amen. In the name of the Father, and the Son, and the Holy Spirit. Amen. Okay, so quick check-in before I get to St. Francis. There's sort of the good, the bad, and the ugly, right? I mentioned that the good is

or I made phone calls to talk to some friends, and they were like meaningful conversations, right? So that was one. And then one of the other 4 mile loops was my journaling. I did some audio recorded journaling, which is different. You know, it's a different, I can get more done for sure by doing an audio reflection. So it's kind of interesting to do. I never really like thought of the idea journaling while walking, but you don't have a pencil in hand. That's the gift of technology, I guess. And able to get a lot of reflections done on certain themes, right? So that was the idea of this particular Camino in Place, right? I'm taking that 480 mile walk. I'll go essentially 500 miles, but around town, and mostly in a 4 mile loop that I've identified that is different than going across northern Spain for sure in many ways, but it also carries certain aspects of the Camino back into my life. And that's what I want for your life. I want you to be able to experience this realization that your life is a journey towards heaven. You are not yet home. The Lord has broken into your life, broken open your life. He has called you out of the crowd, right? Like, what was Mass on Sunday? You had was it the reading on Monday? What was the gospel from Mark chapter 3? And I think it was Sunday's gospel, right? Mark chapter 3, rise and come forward, right? The man with the withered hand, and where is he? He's in church. He's in the synagogue. So he's a person of faith. He believes in Yahweh. He believes in the Lord God. He's one of the chosen people, and he's practicing his faith, and yet he has a withered hand existence. And one of the Gospels points out that it's his right hand that's withered. I think it's the Gospel of Luke. Points out that it's his right hand that's withered. And that right hand was so important for the people of that time. It's the hand of blessing. It's a hand of authority. It's a hand of power. And so it's a man who has become impotent. He has lost his sense of authority, his sense of strength. And how many of us have lost that manly courage, that manly strength to stand up and to speak to the challenges of our time with authority. Well, Jesus doesn't let this man remain anonymous in the crowd. He calls him out into the open. Rise, stand up, come out now, and rise and come forward. In Greek, it's stand right in the middle of everybody. It's like Peter in the Acts of the Apostles in Acts chapter 1. He stands right in the middle of everyone and then announces, right, that they've lost Judas and pick the replacement, etc. And so you have Jesus calling this man out from the anonymity of thinking he's just in the crowd. He's not seen, named, known, or noticed. And Jesus says, no, I see you. I know what's going on in your life. I know the withered hand existence that is yours, and I'm calling you out. I'm calling you to stand up, move out, stand right here in visibility. You become visible, and I'm looking at you, and I know what you need, and I make your life a sign and a wonder. Bam! Healing happens. Stretch out your hand. He is healed. He is restored. He's restored not just to the physical use of his hand, but all those other meanings. The hand that can bless, the hand that can exercise authority, the hand that is exchanging in the goods of this world, right? All of the meanings of that right hand, he now has a restored capacity. And that came because of the encounter with Christ. The decisive encounter that moved him from being one in the crowd to being named and known. And that, my brothers and sisters, that's what this is all about for me. That this book I'm writing on the Camino, this Camino that I'm walking here locally, it's all part of what I sense is God's call for my life for right now, which is to help you as Catholics to live myself as a Catholic who is encountered by the living God. Be Encountered is the series. And it's all about fostering, prompting, promoting,

0: encouraging having you ask, seek, and knock for a trajectory-changing meeting with Jesus Christ. Something that will take you from a sense of saying, I go to Mass, and if you go to Mass in the Boise area here, you go to Holy Apostles, you go to your, you know, you go to the Sunday morning Mass at 11 o'clock. Yeah, you're with one of a thousand. You go to St. Mark's, yeah, you're one of 900. You go to the cathedral, you're one of 800. And it can feel like you're lost in the crowd. And you go to St. Paul's in the Boise Center. Yeah, it's packed. It's a lot smaller, but it's a crowd. And you can feel anonymous. You can feel like, does the Lord really see me? Does he really know what's going on? Well, yes, yes, and yes. And he wants to pull you out from that. In fact, that word, the word that has in its German root, the word for presence, that Jesus is present. I write about this in my book on the Mass. Four encounters with Jesus that will transform your life. I want your life transformed. Be transformed, right? It's the encounter with Christ. And there are it's the presence of Christ that transforms. And presence has this German root that means to turn towards and face. To turn towards and face. It is a powerful way of expressing the same idea. You're not in an anonymity. You're not lost in a crowd. No, Jesus doesn't see a crowd. He sees you. The Catechism teaches this, that Jesus, when he was preaching, he knew you. He loved you. He saw you. He was preaching to you. He underwent his passion for you, you, you, each of you. This is true. Now, when that can become sunk into the core of our being, when it gets sunk into our consciousness, and we begin to see our lives on the basis of this encounter, everything changes. What's really important changes. St. Francis is going to be for us the wonderful model of a man of God whose life changed because of his encounter with the living God, because of his encounter with Jesus Christ. He encountered him gazing upon the cross, rebuild my church. He stripped himself of everything from his status, his wealth, his position, all of that. And he pursued Jesus. He pursued Jesus. And that pursuit was passionate. It was complete. It was total in its extent, in its depths, right? Okay, so in his desire for union with Christ crucified, we'll talk more about that. But for the moment, again, this idea of the man with the withered hand. That's me. That's why I'm walking the Camino at home here. And that's you, maybe to some degree. If that's not you, then you can pray for me, okay? But we need to be awakened if we're going to face the challenges of right now. We need to be stirred up if we're going to face what it is God would have us do in this time. And that means getting away from a comfortable existence, a comfortable living of our life of faith. So that's why I'm doing this Camino, 16 miles a day walking. And like I said, it went well, but it was hard. Man, my feet, 61 years old, that's hard. I know for some of you it might be a joke. That's easy peasy. It's hard. But the bigger deal, again, the bigger deal, and I think this is the great gift, is that I'm doing it as a penitent. I'm doing it as penance for my sins. I have fallen short of God's glory in my life, in my thoughts, in my words, what I've done, and in my omissions, what I've failed to do. And I am so sorry. I am so disgusted with the ways that I've fallen short, and I'm so desiring to love the Lord, to make up for what I've done. That's the spirit of contrition. That is the spirit of the true pilgrim, the traditional pilgrim in our tradition. And so getting up and walking early in the morning during the third, the fourth watch, during that 3 to 6 in the morning time slot, it's walking with Jesus. It's walking with the Lord in silence. And then it's praying the 20 decades of the rosary for my family. And for others, right? So this is this. So that part's going well. made it to Mass every day, right? So that's something that I can schedule, but I blew it. I can't believe it. Man, oh man, I blew it on First Friday. I thought that the church that I was convinced that there was a church we were going to had Mass on Friday night, and it did not. It has Mass on other nights, but not Friday night. And I was caught off guard. We were going to go as a family, and all of a sudden, we stumbled into this. And it's like, how did I do that? I mean, talk about a lack of clear planning. Really, that was painful. That was painful. So one of the beautiful gifts is that I'm beginning to see already some of the fruits of it. I'm seeing things dislodge in me, in some of my kids, in Carrie, in our relationship, right? That's what penance does. It uproots things that are broken and sinful. It uproots them so that healing can occur. And so that, for me, it's a wonderful sign of encouragement. But it's not easy. And it's not supposed to be easy to get up in the morning, right? It's like, oh, isn't it nice to get up in the morning and to just walk peacefully when it's nice and quiet? It is, but that's not why I'm doing it. Oh, isn't it great to get some exercise? Yes, it is, but that's not why I'm doing it. Isn't it nice to be able to get some good time to pray? Yes, it is. Well, that is one of the reasons I am doing it. So back in a minute, we'll talk more about St. Francis.
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0: 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So walking the Camino, one of the main themes that showed up very early on was this reality of an inflection point as a way of describing why people are on, right? They're at some point of change. And you heard Father Mosier and I talk a bit about that and how, for me, one way of reflecting on it this year as I was reflecting on that theme of inflection points was the phrase, what are you going to do? What are you going to do? Now, I grew up in outside of Boston, and if you're in New England and you can kind of scrape all the way down to New York and New Jersey, you're going to hear that phrase, what are you going to do? And what are you going to do can be a throw your hands up in resignation. What are you going to do? I'm kind of powerless here. This is what happens in the world. We're part of a bigger system of things, or kids will be kids and stuff. This kind of stuff just happens. What are you going to do? You know, it's just kind of, it is what it is. And that's one way of saying it. But you don't have to say it like a question. You can say it as an imperative that you're proposing to yourself. You're posing to yourself. Tom, what are you going to do? What are you going to do about the spiritual softness that is living in your heart? What are you going to do about your pursuit of those goods that are natural to you, but are secondary to what really, in the end, matters? Those goods that we're drawn to, those goods that you look around, everybody's pursuing, right? So it's wealth and fame and power, right? Position, influence, and not just wealth, but the things that wealth can buy. And we go after those things, and we measure a sense of esteem. We measure a sense of who's who has a sense of accomplishment or success. It's, well, those who have achieved a higher level of wealth or fame or power or influence. And when you look at life like that, there's something that does tap into the natural goods, the things that the world in which that God has created. but we're made for something deeper. And the deeper goods are the spiritual goods, the interior goods. And this is where there's the reversal. There's this reversal. The Fourth Lateran Council, and it was like 1145, or maybe it was 1215, right in that like high Middle Ages, it stated in the Fourth Lateran Council that it was about what's called this analogy of being, and it's this: for all likeness that exists between the things we know by reason and the realities of faith, the things that are supernatural, for all the likeness that exists between them, the analogy, there is a greater dissimilarity that exists between them. For all the likeness that exists, for all the sameness that exists, there's a greater dissimilarity between the realm of nature and the realm of supernature, the realm of reason, the realm of faith. Okay? So, Tom, what do you mean by that? Well, what did the Fourth Lateran Council mean by that? That sounds rather philosophical, and it is, and it's quite profound. But if I said to you, and you can read this, it's in the third part of the catechism. It's on life in Christ. Right? So how is life in Christ similar to, but dissimilar from, life on earth, natural, created life? Well, it's right there at the beginning. All human beings are made for happiness. We all have a desire for a sense of being fulfilled in life, feeling a sense of satisfaction. Sounds good? Absolutely. Does that sound right? Yes, it's natural. And God created our nature such that that's how we would find a sense of happiness. Well, what about when we shift from the realm of nature, the realm of creation, to the realm of supernature, the supernatural life of Christ living in us? All of a sudden, now we say, what does a happy life look like? Well, Jesus mapped it out for us in the Beatitudes. Blessed. The word in Greek is makarios. Do you know what makarios means? Happy. So yes, it's blessed. You're blessed. You've received this blessing from God to introduce a type of satisfaction into your life that is dissimilar to the kind of happiness that you would pursue. So here's some very simple ones. Blessed are the, well, who's blessed when you look at the people on earth in terms of the natural goods? Oh, the wealthy, the powerful, the famous. Okay, so they have achieved a level of goods that, it's easy to become jealous or envious of them. But let's look at the supernatural. Blessed are the poor in spirit. Whoa. Blessed are the poor. Blessed, happy are the poor in spirit. Now, in the Gospel of Luke, it actually says, blessed are the poor. It doesn't say in spirit. It says poor. So now, does this mean let's make people even more blessed by taking away more of their wealth? That is not what's being said here. Blessed are the poor in spirit is referring to the idea that when it comes to the things of God, when it comes to elevating to that level of the supernatural, the way that we get there, the way that we are able to enter into the realm of God under God's protection, provision, and leadership, his guidance, that's the kingdom of God. We're under the realm where God is king, ruling over our lives. It comes through poverty. It comes through incapacity. It comes through inability. It comes through a lack of being somebody. So guess what? No amount of wealth can buy your way into the kingdom. No amount of fame gets you into the kingdom. In fact, be a child. If you want to enter the kingdom, you have to become like a little child. Right? Oh, what about the wealth? Well, the rich man went away sad because his possessions were many. He didn't want to be perfect and follow the Lord. Right? The wealth that he had all of a sudden became an enemy to following the Lord. So wait a minute now. That what's similar bumps up against what's dissimilar in the pursuit of the interior goods, the pursuit of the kingdom of God, the pursuit of true, deep, heavenly happiness. The way the Catechism puts it is God's own happiness. So we live this really paradoxical kind of life where we're made for the natural goods that God created, right? And we are drawn to them and we strive after them, all on the one hand. But on the other hand, if we're going to go deeper, there's a level of surrendering. There's a level of detaching from. There's a level of rejecting fame and power and happiness, fame and power and position and wealth. No, those are the things that, do you really want to be perfect? Oh, you're going to embrace poverty, chastity, and obedience. So not a lot of power when you're obeying, not a lot of wealth when you are chasing after poverty, pursuing and embracing poverty. And let's say that celibacy is all about the purification and the elevation and the holding in reserve one's own affective dimension, right? So you could thread the idea of finding satisfaction in our sexual nature as well as a pursuit of pleasure, a pleasurable pursuit that is part of human nature as well. I'm not going to complicate things here, though. Let's keep it focused. God's own happiness is what he wants for you. And so if God's own happiness is what he wants for you, you're going to come up against situations. I'm going to come up against situations where what is natural is not what is going to be helpful in me elevating to the supernatural. And so there are going to be things in the realm of pursuing the supernatural good, the greatest of goods, who is God in union with God, that are going to mean denial of the bodily goods and the external goods of fortune. And so what do? You fast. Well, fasting doesn't seem to help my body from the standpoint of satisfying the hungers. Ouch. Even though we know today that fasting has a lot of benefits. Oh, almsgiving. No, you're not supposed to store up your wealth. You're supposed to extend your wealth and give it. In fact, giving it is going to be the healthy way of relating to it, right? So being generous in giving alms. And so, and then the same thing with power, laying down that power, surrendering it to the Lord. Well, Lord, you decide that what I would do. Lord, you give me the direction. I will go wherever you lead me, Lord. Speak, Lord, your servant listens. I'm going to follow you. And so this idea of pursuing God's own happiness for our lives, mapped out in the Beatitudes, is radically dissimilar from so much of how we ordinarily structure our lives. And so we need something to disrupt that. We need an inflection point. We need something that will change the course of how we're living, to wake us up, shake us up, get us on our feet, and say, your house is on fire. You've got to flee. What are you going to do? And so that statement, what are you going to do, is something that is going to be in every person's mouth. Every active Catholic today is going to say, what are you going to do? The question is, are you going to say it as a question? What are you going to do? I'm powerless. What do you expect of me? I mean, come on. Versus, are you going to say it as an imperative, looking in the mirror? Isn't it time? Now is the time? Now is the day of salvation? You've received a grace of God. 2 Corinthians 6:1-2. Don't let it be in vain. Don't let it be for no purpose that the Lord has in fact blessed you with the blessings that he has for you. And so, I'm dedicated to write these books to help you discover the ways that in our tradition, transformation occurs through this type of encounter with Christ that provides a game-changing breakthrough. Right now, I'm living one. I'm living it, and that's taking a pilgrimage, hiking a Camino. It is a way to experience a breakthrough. How do I know? It happened to me 2 years ago, and it's happening to me again, just over a week in. And that's what I'm in, and that's what I'm attempting to share with you, is that we too quickly end up living half-measured lives. We measure half of our lives in accord with the supernatural call that is ours. But that other half that says, give up comfort, ease, softness, give up any sense of what is going to be harsh or difficult. Oh, that part, oof, I'm going to measure that.
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0: 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All right, so enough of me. Let's look at St. Francis of Assisi. And let's see how he related to his own life, and in particular, the way that he lived as a penitent. And I'm going to begin, though, with one of these three pursuits, right? I think that the one, I don't know, if you want to say fame, if you said pick one of the three, you could have great wealth, great fame, or great power. What would you have? I think most people would say great wealth. In fact, it would be awesome to have the great wealth without being famous or without being powerful, and you just kind of do what you want, live your own. They often can go together, of course, right? But I want to take a look at St. Francis, because he was someone who grew up the son of a wealthy merchant, and when he had this desire to give his life entirely to the Lord, he renounced. His dad thought, I got you. You're used to your partying lifestyle, your dressing up in fine clothing and being the center of the party. And all of a sudden, after his encounter with Christ, now it's like, I want to live for the Lord alone. And Peter Bernardone is like, no, this bishop, you know what? I'm going to cut him off. And St. Francis is great, strips down naked before the bishop. I'm completely given over to the Lord. I renounce my natural life for the sake of pursuing a supernatural life. Ah, I'm going to go after what's dissimilar here. I'm going to go after not what's similar. Like, oh, let me find a way to manage the wealth in accord with the call that I have. No, that wasn't his call. His call was to embrace poverty. And he calls poverty by certain names. And these show up principally, but not only, in the life of Francis. There's the, what's called the Legenda Maior and the Legenda Minor. So there's the major version of it, and then there's the lesser one or the second one. And so this Legenda Maior, the main one, you have Bonaventure laying out the names of poverty. And there's a chapter on it, chapter 7, on his love for poverty and the wondrous supplying of his needs. The first is the one that we most familiar with, Lady Poverty. And in it, there's the story of three poor women meet him on the road near Siena, and they greet him. And he says, welcome, Lady Poverty. Then they, the three of them, vanish. And then Bonaventure says, Francis called her now his mother, now his bride, now his lady. So there are like three facets to this relationship. Three facets to the way that he related to poverty in his life. And so when you talk about this idea that somehow it's poverty, being stripped of wealth, stripped of belongings, stripped of a capacity to provide for himself, stripped of his ability to plan for his own needs and wants, not just today, but tomorrow and into the future. He went to a radical form of living the life of poverty. And he called this virtue lady. And a mother that would, well, what's a mother? It's going to nurture. By his embracing of poverty and living of poverty, it's going to nurture something in him. It's going to bring something to birth in him. It's going to feed him. It's going to school him and educate him. Now his bride. So his bride, wow, it's the one he's wooing. It's the one that he's committed to. It's the one he wants to become one with. And now his lady. And so the one he's going to honor, the one he's going to esteem, the one he's going to lift up and elevate, the one he recognizes as noble. Just to ponder that and to say, this is what he lived. Okay, in addition, he called poverty the queen of virtues. And the reason why that he sees poverty as queen is because she shined brightly next to the one who is king, Jesus. Jesus is the King of Kings, and in the queen, you find his mother. And so you have here this idea that Jesus came as the poor one. Jesus was the poor one. He didn't come in wealth and splendor and power and influence. No, he came in obscurity. He came in poverty, so poor that there was no room for him in the inn. He was born in a stable. But here's the phrase that I find most surprising. He calls poverty wealthy. Okay, did you hear that phrase? Wealthy poverty. I remember when I read that, I was so struck by it. Like, what do you mean? Poverty brings a type of wealth into your sphere. Poverty introduces a wealth into your life that wealth doesn't. In fact, the opposite occurs, that wealth introduces a type of poverty into your life. So there's a wealth that is poor, and there's a poverty that is wealthy. Well, the example that he gives, the story that's told by Bonaventure about the Francis, is they are in Satriano, and the knights are escorting Francis. Now, he's really sick, and they cannot buy any food, right? They don't have money, so they've got to beg. And so he sent his friars to beg and to ask for alms, and nobody responded. They turned him down. Oh, sorry. No, not like that. They went with money. They went with money to buy food so that they could eat what they needed. And they came back, and Francis was told by the friars, they all turned down the money and said, we're not interested in selling you any food. Door to door. Like, do you have any food in your house? I will pay you for it. And then Francis said, go back and let love purchase what money couldn't supply. And so they went back and they begged for the love of God. And they came back with more food than the money could have purchased. So the source of their wealth, their abundance, was their poverty. And they're approaching from the standpoint of their poverty, we're asking for the love of God to help us at our place of need. And they were given more than what their money could have bought. there's a huge lesson there, brothers and sisters. I think how many times are we facing issues, challenges in our personal lives, in our marriages, in our families, and we are looking for money to buy our way to a solution. Money is going to purchase it. Money is going to help us get the expertise, the insight, the thing, the good, and you know what? It often does the job. Sometimes it falls short. Sometimes it's precisely not what we need, but what we need instead is to turn out of our poverty and to ask for what the love of God will give, to ask from the standpoint of our poverty. And so that is something that I'm striving to live and to learn in this particular Camino, is to live from a place of poverty and to let that be my wealth. And so, in fact, Francis considered poverty to be such a gift that when you hear the parables of Jesus, where he talks about a treasure hidden in the field, when he talks about the pearl of great price, those were poverty. The treasure that was hidden in the field was poverty. The pearl of great price that once it's found and it's embraced and everything else is sold, right? No, it's poverty. Poverty was this. And we hear that, and it is so strange. It's so strange. And the reason why it's strange is because it's dissimilar. Remember, we can become very accustomed to relying on the goods of this earth, the external goods, and they are goods, that we miss out on the higher good, the spiritual good that the Lord has for us, that we can only get access to when we are poor, when we are poor in spirit. It's when we have that lack. I was reflecting on this, and what I realized was it means that we have to trust. It fundamentally means we have to trust in God. What are we trusting in to take care of us today, tomorrow, and in the future? And Carrie and I, we are literally wrestling with that one, because we're looking at, okay, we have a call that we sense for our lives, and we have a retirement account. We've got 9 kids. And after this May, God willing, we'll have 6 of them out of college. But we still have 3 more to go. And gee, you know what? I don't know if you knew this, but once the kids get out of college, it doesn't mean that they don't have any financial need. So it's like, okay, you guys got to figure this out, because we've got to figure out what are we doing to potentially live for how many more years. And it's like, you know what? Do we have to focus on trying to make money, or do we focus on fulfilling what God has for us? And God will take care of the money. Did you hear that? That is so rubber meets the road. Are we going to discern what God has for us to do and pursue that and trust, prudently trust, that he'll take care of our needs financially? Or are we going to run after, let's make sure that our needs are met financially, and then once we have enough, we'll open ourselves to do what God wants us to do. Then we can pursue what God wants for us. You know, this, I wasn't even going to say this, but I think one place where this played out in our lives is having kids. Carrie and I, we were not the, let's make sure we're financially set and really like have the stability financially to welcome another kid into our lives. With me being in ministry and Carrie being home, yeah, it was going to take trust. Well, what happened? I'll tell you. This is Dr. Tom Curran. 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And discernment isn't just for your prayer room. 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Tune in Thursdays for the Catholic Coaching Hour and download free resources at mycatholicfaith.org.
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0: Well, what happened? I will tell you what happened. We made a decision to trust in God's providence. Called providentialism. We didn't practice NFP. We certainly didn't practice contraception. 9 kids in just about 13 years. Yeah. And we would have been open for more, but God speaks through the human body. And once the body reaches certain ages, then there ain't no more kids coming. Unless it's a Sarah or Elizabeth, which would be, that would be a bit of a surprise, to be honest. But that's not what we're anticipating these days. And so it was like, oh, are you going to have enough financial capacity to take care of these kids? And it was, that wasn't our primary consideration. It was, we're going to be open to life. We're going to generously approach the Lord and receive from him any children that he would give us as a gift. And we're going to trust and then work our butts off, but trust and then work really hard. And you know what? God was shockingly generous. God the Father, shockingly generous to provide for our needs. To provide for our needs, not all our wants, but we had enough to get what we needed. And that's a matter of what? Pursuing a certain goal, right? It's pursuing a certain goal. I got to tell you, I don't regret it. I got to tell you, my 9th kid is very glad that we didn't, you know, we had that approach to life. So was my 8th and my 7th and my 6th and my 5th and my 4th and my 3rd, right? If you take a look at the typical approach, it can be rather focused on calculations. We have to calculate how much do we need and then what can we mentally take on and will we have enough love? Well, if you want more love to come upon your kid, have another kid. And then that kid's going to love your other kids. And your love is going to multiply exponentially. Yeah, it's even better than multiplication. It's that exponential increase. That's what happens. And so all I can say is be open to life. Yeah, use NFP if you need that for your approach. But I'd consider supernatural family planning. I'd really consider it. Providentialism. God the Father is a good and loving God. That's why Luke 12:32, my favorite passage, fear not, little flock. It has pleased the Father to give you the kingdom. It's not he's pleased the Father to give you a big bank account. He's pleased the Father to give you a big house and nice cars. No, it's pleased the Father to give you the kingdom. And if we're willing to trust the Lord, if we're willing to obey the Lord, if we're willing to follow his path and his plan, he is going to take care of us in shocking ways that the world can't understand. That is not part of our plan. And that's the testimony of Carrie in my life. Praise you, Jesus. But you know what? The challenge doesn't end. It's not one and done. It's actually pick up again and again and again and again every day. Okay, what's the new challenge? Okay, finances are hard and they're going to get harder. Okay, well, the economy's tough and it's going to get tougher, not just for us, but our kids. My goodness, we're concerned for our lives, but we're more concerned about our kids' lives and where are they going to get jobs that are going to be able to sustain them having a vision for life that's open to life and find godly spouses. Godly husbands and wives. And by the way, if you're in the Treasure Valley area and you have godly young men in their 20s and they want to meet some godly young women, I'm not quite a matchmaker, but my mom was the matchmaker. But I do believe in highly assisted marriages. And so we'd love to meet those guys. You can get in touch. And you think I'm joking. I'm not joking at all. So there's me letting the Lord take that and do what he wants with it. So St. Francis, let's go back to St. Francis. Not only did he embrace Lady Parvati, but he did so because he desired union with the king. If Parvati was the queen, Christ was the king, and that's what he wanted. And his desire to pursue Jesus was so great that he would embrace forms of asceticism, forms of mortification, right? To die to himself and to pick up his cross to follow Jesus, to deny himself, not pacify himself, not to coddle himself, not to choose what is soft for himself, but to deny, say no to himself, to afflict his body if the temptations, the stirrings of lust, the stirrings of other passions, the stirrings of sin arose in him, that he knew the human frailty of his own nature, that he could fall into sin. And for him, sin meant betraying Jesus. For him, sin meant afflicting Jesus. He'd rather afflict himself than afflict Jesus with more agony, more flogging, more crowning, more carrying of the cross, a greater crucifixion, right? That he took seriously that insight that what he saw in Christ crucified and in the passion was his sins. I did that to him. And so any stirring towards sin was to be ruthlessly addressed. And so these are some of the stories in the book. He would plunge into a ditch full of snow to subdue the enemy within. And so it would be better to bear intense cold in the body than a little heat of lust in the mind. I don't know how many people are doing that. There was one time where he built snowmen, seven little snowmen. He was tempted, and so he scourged himself, like he whipped himself with a cord, and then he went out of the cell door. He plunged into a snow heap, and he built up some snowmen: a wife, two sons, two daughters, a serving man, and a maid. And then he said, "Okay, clothe them while they're perishing with cold." Right. So he would rather be out there naked in the cold, saying, "You really want a family? Great. Here, build yourself a family." Now, how do you feel? He would put ashes in his food, or he would pour water over his food to kill the taste. He would often eat his food raw. He would sleep on the bare ground with a log or a stone under his head, or he slept sitting up. When he was given a tunic that was soft, he had cords of wood that were shards, little shards of wood, sewn into the inside of the tunic that was soft, because his own insight was that demons feared hardness and are emboldened by softness. And he one time received a feather pillow, and he had it carried out of his cell. It was like, that pillow has the devil in it. He had a bunch of pillows with devils in it on my bed because they're soft, right? And so he would, these are the kinds of things he would do. Then there is the in the Mirror of Perfection, there's the story about the brambles or the thorn bushes, where he would throw himself into the briars and nettles until his whole body was hung up, and he would heal the wounds of his soul through the wounds of his body. Okay, this is dissimilar, brothers and sisters. This is not the normal path for us. You don't think, oh, these are things that are going to help me be healthy in my body and are going to increase my external goods. No, this is a man who has put the radical emphasis on the interior life. And at his time, there was nothing that he would put in the way of him falling away from or falling out of the pursuit of Jesus Christ and him crucified. Because if Jesus says that to be a disciple begins with a very simple act, self-denial, then we should ask ourselves a very simple question. How often today am I denying myself versus pampering myself, taking it easy with myself, doing what I find pleasant and soft and enjoyable, right? That's the basic reality. That's the basic question. And, well, not just deny yourself. The second one is take up your cross. Okay, am I taking up my cross? Now, that is not easy. That is, it's putting yourself to death. You're carrying yourself something that is torturous, and it's going to lead to your death. It hurts. It's not easy. It's something to endure. And follow Jesus, right? So if you're following Jesus, that means you're following him on the path of his passion. That's the beginning of discipleship. And he says immediately after that, what good is it to gain the whole world and lose your soul? You're going to gain the whole world. What does that mean? You gain the wealth and the fame and the power of this world, but you lose your soul. You haven't nurtured the interior life. Then what have you gained? And again, we can live so easily in a world that does not bring these things up, that it takes a look at the lives of saints to help us understand how their lives are so dissimilar that they're paradoxical. It's hard for us to imagine that saying no and rejecting and being repulsed by the goods that we're pursuing is somehow going to help us advance spiritually. Can't I choose another path? Well, there was a gift called the gift of tears. And Francis, St. Francis, was someone who wept almost continually, so much so that he hurt his own eyesight. And the doctor told him, stop weeping or go blind. And he said this. He said that it isn't fitting to sacrifice the visitation of the eternal light for the sake of the light that we have in common with the flies. Ouch! It's not fitting to sacrifice the visitation of the eternal light for the sake of that light that we have in common with the flies. He'd rather lose his bodily sight than stop crying, by which the inner sight, the inner eyes, are cleansed so that we can see God. That is so powerful, that his daily tears were a cleansing water, a cleansing liquid to help him live this pursuit of Jesus Christ. And so he was weeping before the San Damiano crucifix when the voice came. He was weeping when he received the stigmata. So this is a powerful spiritual gift, but one, again, that seems so dissimilar to the way that we have lived our faith. I hope that these reflections have been a blessing to you. Think about them and join me tomorrow.
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5: This is an EWTN Newslink. I'm Teresa Tomeo from Catholic Connection. U.S. Central Command confirming it has destroyed five Iranian tankers after the Islamic Revolutionary Guard Corps targeted a U.S. Navy warship twice. CENTCOM says a U.S. warship successfully evading the attempted Iranian attacks and continuing to patrol regional waters. And Pope Leo yesterday sending a message to the first ever West Africa Youth Days taking part this week in Ghana. He said, at a time when so many crises seem to darken your horizon, I wish to encourage you to move forward without losing hope. I know how the weight of doubt, uncertainty, and at times insecurity can weigh heavily on your shoulders and unsettle your plans for the future. He added, be builders of bridges between peoples, cultures, and religions. For more news with the Catholic perspective, visit EWTNnews.com. I'm Teresa Tomeo, and Call to Communion with Dr. David Anders starts now.

0: And we welcome you again to Call to Communion here on EWTN. We are live on this Wednesday afternoon. Hope to get a chance to talk with you today about anything that may be on your mind regarding the Catholic faith, especially if you are not a Catholic yourself. 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Message and data rates may apply. 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All right, Pedro Quiles, our producer, Matt Kabinski handling phone screening. Ace McKay is on social media. I'm Tom Price along with Dr. David Andrews.
1: Tom, how are you today?
0: Doing okay. How about you?
1: Oh, hanging in there. Thank you.
0: Got an email this morning. Actually, this was a text that came in early this morning. This person says, I go to a church that has a ministry where the ministers go out two by two. They have no home, no income, no real personal belongings, and they stay in the homes of others in our fellowship. Why don't I see that in the Catholic Church? When did that stop?
1: Never stopped.
0: Ah.
1: Never stopped. So the Catholic Church is very well aware of the teaching of Christ, the counsels of perfection about poverty, chastity, obedience.
0: Mm-hmm.
1: And so we have an institution in the Catholic Church that essentially makes that way of life available to people.
0: Uh-huh.
1: They're known as religious orders. And that's exactly, apart from the staying in people's houses business, but we have many, many, many Catholics that are involved in ministry to the poor, to the sick, other forms of Christian ministry, evangelism, teaching, that take vows of poverty, live in community, and go out in just this way and live basically at the largesse of the larger Catholic community that supports them. And they take no care for their journey and nothing in their bag, and so to speak.
0: I mean, yeah.
1: A few of them have seen backpacks on them, but you know, I mean, you know, the spirit is there, right?
0: Sure.
1: So yeah, that's always been a part of Catholic life. Now, you may have heard of Francis of Assisi. He's probably the most famous, well-known character to live this religious lifestyle, and it was explicitly that command of Christ to go forth and preach the gospel and don't take anything with you that he took about as literally as possible. And wanted to imitate Christ with, you know, who foxes have holes, the birds have nests, and the Son of Man has nowhere to lay his head. And that was Francis. He was happy to lay his head any old place.
0: Yep, absolutely. Thanks so much for your text. You can always send us a text. Send that to the same number that we have for our live show call-in number, which is 833-288-EWTN. That's 833-288-3986. Here's an email we received from Jason. Is the Eucharist the true body and blood of Jesus, or is it just a symbol? And could you explain?
1: Well, the Catholic doctrine is that the Eucharist is the substantial presence of Christ's body and blood.
0: Yeah.
1: And Jesus says, this is my body, this is my blood.
0: Right.
1: But there's a funny thing about Christ's body and blood. Because of his incarnation, because of the hypostatic union of the divinity with the humanity, wherever you have Christ's body and blood, you also have his divinity. And, you know, you can have body and blood and not have soul. You can do that. It's called a corpse. But we don't teach that the Eucharist contains a corpse. It contains the living Christ, the resurrected Christ. Well, to be alive means you've got your soul. So wherever you have Christ's body and blood, you have his soul and his divinity. So we

0: people who joined the armed forces following Jesus' command to turn the other cheek?
1: Well, if you were a soldier in the armed forces and you would not seek personal vengeance against someone,
0: yeah,
1: if they offended you or struck you or took advantage of you, that would not be your motive, and you would exhibit the attribute of meekness towards them, and that's how you would live it, and that's what godly and saintly soldiers do. And so if, you know, your country is attacked and you have to go to war to defend your country, hopefully your personal motive is not vindictive or vengeful, but rather you're seeking to establish justice and to protect the innocent and the poor and things of that sort.
0: I'm glad you said that about godly and saintly armed forces.
1: Heck yeah.
0: Some of these folks, men and women, are very godly and very saintly. And
1: absolutely.
0: That is a wonderful thing. Here's a question now from Troy. If a couple got married in the church but then divorced, are they allowed to live together as long as they're not intimate, kind of like roommates?
1: Yeah, so if there's a Catholic couple that's validly married,
0: yeah,
1: and they civilly divorce,
0: mm-hmm,
1: the Catholic Church does not assume that the civil divorce dissolves the bonds of a valid marriage. And so from the Catholic Church's point of view, you know, unless they ask the church to find otherwise, they would presume that the couple is validly married. They just are not enjoying the civil benefits of a state marriage. Now, if I were a priest advising them, I would say, what the heck are you guys doing getting civilly divorced?
0: Yeah.
1: Right? That just seems like really bad pastoral practice, you know? Now, I mean, I know of some situations where there are families. I know I can think of one, actually, off the top of my head that I know of, where there are families where the husband and wife have a generally acrimonious relationship when they try to live together, but they get along pretty well when it comes to the mutual care of the children. And so they've come to this arrangement, and it's probably more amicable than when they were, you know, before the divorce.
0: And yeah,
1: it's based in a deficit. You know, there's something about the relationship that's broken and not healthy. And so, you know, you're not going to advise this as a solution.
0: No.
1: You know, I mean, this is a concession to an insoluble crisis.
0: In a moment, we're going to get to the phones, and we will begin with Trey, first-time caller from Omaha. Peggy is standing by. We'll have two lines open right now at 833-288-EWTN. 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
0: It's called A Communion with Dr. David Anders here on EWTN. 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One of the wonderful platforms we're blessed to be heard on is Laudate. You may have the Laudate app on your phone. My wife and I do. We enjoy it. Well, you may not know.

0: 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Peggy is in Kansas, looks like, and listening on the Real Presence Radio app. Hello, Peggy. What's on your mind today?
1: Hi. Last week, listening to Open Line, two different priests made the statement that at the point of death, your free will is frozen. And then last week, in relation to answer to a call from someone with a question about purgatory, Dr. Andrews said, when in purgatory, you cannot earn merit. Well, this morning I was reading in the Catechism, paragraphs 1430 and 1431, about interior repentance and a continual conversion. And it seems to me that in order to cooperate with the purification process, a soul in purgatory would, in fact, have to be exercising some element of will to cooperate with that process. He may have an imperfection or a personality flaw that he didn't realize he was callous and indifferent to other people's feelings and hurt them. And when you come to through the process, when you come to realize that and you have remorse for that, you are, in fact, going to be exercising your will to some degree to be able to cooperate with the very process of purification. I wonder if Dr. Andrews would elucidate on this.
2: Yeah, thank you. So I have a question for you, Peggy. Have you ever considered a career in theology?
1: You know, you asked me something similar the last time I called some months ago.
2: Did I?
1: Also a question about purgatory, and we got off talking about C.S. Lewis.
2: So, Peggy,
1: I'm a Catholic nerd, apologetic nut.
2: You have the mind of a theologian.
0: She's a thinker.
2: I like the way you think.
0: Yeah.
2: This is good stuff, okay? And I would like to empower you to realize that you are allowed to listen to Catholic radio, hear something on the radio, and say to yourself, that sounds nuts. I think that host is wrong. I don't care if he's wearing a collar or has a PhD or whatever, right? You absolutely have that prerogative. You don't have to believe everything you hear on the radio, even on EWTN, all right? So good for you. Kudos for you, Peggy, for putting the thinking cap on. Yeah, I would never say that the free will is frozen at death. Now, I think that's extremely imprecise and deceptive language. I know what the priest wants to say. I know what he's trying to communicate, right? And that is that you're at the point of death, say if you're in glory,
0: yeah,
2: you no longer have the ability to sin, right? If you're in hell, you no longer have the ability to love, right? If you're in purgatory, you no longer have the ability to merit. And you don't have the ability to commit sin in purgatory. You're not going to commit any more sins in purgatory. So there are things that are closed off to you. But that doesn't mean you don't have freedom. So let me cash that out a little bit. Who is the freest being in the universe? Almighty God.
0: Sure.
2: Nothing constrains God outside of God. Utterly, radically free. And it is a dogma of the Catholic faith that God was not compelled by anything, including any sort of exigency of his own nature, to create. That creation was a radically free act on God's part. And he didn't have to do it. And having created, he didn't have to create this world. He could have created another world. He could have made Middle Earth, right? He could have made a world where Alabamians didn't like football.
0: Oh, my.
2: Right? He could have made any other, but he made this one freely. And it is also a doctrine of the Catholic faith that the saints in heaven have more free
3: anything really to me.
4: Yeah.
3: So I go back home and go to work on Monday, and my assistant Linda, who had been with me for a number of years, who knew I wasn't a Christian, no desire to be or anything like that. And she comes in and says, Robert, I went to this church just this weekend. It was really a great experience. you ought to think about going. Now, John Mark, I'm a little slow. But I sat there and thought, okay, I had this experience Friday. I had this experience Friday evening. And my assistant, Linda, who's been with me for years, comes in and tells me about this church. So I'm thinking to myself, well, maybe I should go to church. And the funny part of the story, she was a cradle Catholic, no longer practicing, which is, you know, kind of funny. But yeah. Anyways, so I decided I'm going to go to church next weekend. Fellowship Bible, 11th and Washington downtown, Evangelical Bible Church. So I go to it, and it was a good experience. I mean, I can't say that it was, did I get anything spiritually out of it? I don't really think so. The people were very friendly. The music was good. But it wasn't bad. It wasn't a bad experience. Kind of like what I thought it would have been.
4: Right.
3: And so the pastor came up to me and said, hey, Robert, we got a newcomer, it's assistant pastor. Great guy, same age as I was. And he goes, we got a newcomer's class next weekend. Maybe you ought to think about coming to the newcomer's class. So I thought, newcomer's class. I guess I might be a newcomer. And so I decided to go early and go to this newcomer's class. But it couldn't hurt. So I go to the newcomer's class. And John Mark, it was literally like I was in a pitch black room and someone turned on the light and it became like crystal clear that I had lived the first 40 years of my life absolutely backwards. I mean, it was just like, I mean, it's hard to put into words, but it was like, and can you say, well, God spoke to me or anything like that? No, I can't say that. All I can clearly recall is it was so clear that I had lived the first 40 years of my life backwards. And Linda was in church, and I sat down next to her church that day. And I said, you know, Linda, I just realized I lived the first 40 years of my life absolutely backwards. And I said, I have no idea what to do with that.
4: Yeah.
3: I mean, I was lost at mm-hmm. what does that mean? What do you do with that?
4: Right. But to know that you're lost, right? That's the,
3: yeah,
4: that's this great insight.
3: Yes. So, Buck came up to me, the assistant pastor after church, and said, so did you learn anything, Robert? And I said, well, yeah, Buck, I realized I lived the first 40 years of my life absolutely backwards. Now, I don't know what to do with that, Buck. I have no clue whatsoever. And he goes, well, have you ever been baptized? And I said, no, never have, never thought about it. He goes, well, that would probably be a good place to start. He goes, over the next couple of weeks, let you and I meet a couple of times, and let's talk about why you get baptized, what it is, and all that. So we met several times. He was very, very good at explaining things with the scripture and everything else. And so I was baptized February 28th, 1999. I was 40 years of age, and I laugh about it now. I said, God let me wander in the desert for 40 years. It's kind of, I mean, literally, it just, yeah. And I don't believe that was a coincidence at all.
4: Right.
3: So I started on my journey as a Christian, and I didn't really know what that would look like at all. Buck said, look, here's what I'm going to do. I'm going to come by your office every week. We'll spend an hour together and read scripture, pray, and bring you along here. And I can look back on that year, probably did that for a year, how important that was. Because probably if he hadn't have done that, I'm not sure it would have stuck. I really don't. But I started reading and studying a lot. And another thing that happened, two things at this time also. I met my now wife, coming up on 23 years, who's been the greatest blessing in my life, Kitty, on February 6th, 1999. Purely coincidental. And I was having a gathering at my home for a group of franchisees, and her sister worked for me as a staff accountant. And she said, and Kitty lived in Fort Worth, and she says, hey, can I bring my sister out with me? She's going to be in town. And I said, sure. I didn't care, you know? So that's where I met Kitty. And I'll fast forward that later on. But but shortly after being baptized, I called an attorney of mine that I needed something done. And I'm getting ready to get off the phone. He goes, Robert, are you okay? You know, well, what do you mean, David? He goes, you sound very different. I go, well, David, I was baptized February 28th. And Dave goes to the Baptist church there. A great guy. We're very, very close. And he goes, Robert. And we talked for a while. And he said, I got this guy coming. He's going to speak at Columbus Avenue Baptist Church. I really want you to come and hear him. He wrote a book called Man in the Mirror. His name is Patrick Morley. You ought to come and hear him. So I did, and really was impressed with Pat. And we struck up a relationship that is very strong to this day. That's where I got thinking about my life a little deeper and ministry to men. Didn't get involved in ministry to men. I just continued to grow and study and learn and saw the world very differently. Yeah. And one of the things that became very, very evident to me is in my pagan heathen days, what I thought was happiness wasn't real at all. Once becoming a Christian, I realized that that was true peace, true happiness, and true joy. And I did not have any of that in my life. But, you know, it's hard for people to realize that when you're in that life, it seems so good and wonderful.
5: Right.
3: And this is happiness. And it's all fake.
5: Yeah.
3: It's not real. It's the world.
5: Mm-hmm.
3: And so because of what I did in my career franchising, Pat wanted to have me come down and observe a training he was going to be doing for a group of Protestant ministers for the country about ministry to men. Just because I have a mind for replication, duplication, and all that. So I said, sure. So I flew down there to sit in on this training. I was in my hotel room after the first day and a half of training. I sit in and listen to. It was me and 60 Protestant ministers. And Pat and his team felt really out of place. But I was sitting in my hotel room reading and praying that evening. And I'd been a Christian now probably 2 years, something like that.
5: Right.
3: And God put two things in my heart that night in my hotel room. He goes, the first thing, and it wasn't audible, but it was crystal clear. He goes, go back and get a Man in the Mirror Bible study going in Waco, Texas. And the next thing he put on my heart is I want you to get ministry to men going in the Austin Diocese for the Catholic Church. And I'm like, John Mark, I'm like, God, you're wrong. You got the wrong guy here. I'm a businessman. I'm not a ministry to men guy. Mm-hmm. And I go, I'm not Catholic.
4: Right.
3: I have no concept of being a Catholic. I can't even spell Catholic, God. What are you talking about here? I mean, John Mark, it was like, this is crazy. I mean, just, you. I mean, I was up all night because like, what? No, you're making a mistake here, God. But I did go back to Waco. I had a friend that had a small Protestant congregation, Jay. And I went and told him, you know, the story, not the Catholic part. I never brought up the Catholic part. And he goes, well, Robert, if you'll organize it, I'll do the training. So I said, oh, okay. So I rented a meeting room at the Hilton there. And before you knew it, we had 60, 80 guys coming every Thursday morning.
4: Wow.
3: All denominations. And so let me back up. So Kitty and I got married the 7th of October, 2000, in 2000, yeah. And sometimes we'd go to my church. She's a cradle Catholic. And sometimes we'd go to the Catholic church. And this went on for, call it, probably a year. And she finally looked at me and says, Robert, I don't want to go to your church anymore. And I said, okay, we can go to the Catholic church. I mean, I didn't. It wasn't like it really mattered to me. It's like, I can go to Catholic church. So we started going to St. Jerome's there in Waco. And this is going to sound really bad, but so I would go up and take communion.
4: Because didn't know any better.
3: Yeah, I didn't know any better. Yeah. And in my mind, I thought to myself that if Christ was standing there, he would not refuse me communion. That was my mindset. And like I said, it never occurred to me, and nobody knew I wasn't Catholic. Nobody ever asked me.
4: Right.
3: And I mean, it was really strange that it didn't even come up.
4: Yeah.
3: And I got involved with, there's a men's group there called the Men of St. Jerome's. I got involved with them. We'd do the pancake breakfast and just became very acquainted with all of them and did whatever activities we did. And this went on for, you know, year and a half, something like that. And I just became part of the parish.
4: Yeah.
3: And so...
4: Well, let's take a break there, because I know that there's a turning point is coming up soon here in a minute. And I want to make sure we get a break in. But you're not even knowing it, but you're sort of just entering into this Catholic life, and it's not quite dawned on you the disconnect yet.
3: Yeah, right. Not at all. It's just I was doing it, and I just looked at it like another church.
4: But the Holy Spirit's moving in a powerful way, though, toward this men's ministry.
3: And yeah.
4: That's where this story goes. So let's take a quick break, and we'll come back and pick up on that. Again, we're talking to Robert Tunmeyer tonight. He's a former agnostic and evangelical Christian. You know, there's a lot of, we heard some of that background there. We'll be back in just a couple minutes to hear the rest of his story, especially how it blossoms into this men's ministry. So I'm really excited to hear more about that. So we'll see you in just a minute.
3: Yeah.
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8: Hi, this is Mike Aquilina with a few words about St. Athanasius. St. Athanasius really embodies holy intransigence. I think from Athanasius we learn a certain kind of holy stubbornness. We learn how to doggedly stand by the faith in our own time when it faces new challenges. We've got to be there to stand up for it, even if it means you against the world. 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
4: Well, Welcome back to the Journey Home program. We're entering the second half of our hour tonight, speaking to Robert Tunmeyer. He's a former agnostic and evangelical Christian. A great story so far, and I'm really touched. Again, we're talking about the man stuff, and we're going to get into the men's ministry, but just I wanted you to comment for a moment on these two, you had these two turning points in your life that both involved, you know, an older man sort of mentoring you, yeah, calling you forward, calling you upward. I mean, comment on that a little bit, because that seems to foreshadow this ministry that you're
3: doing. Don actually became like my father. Mm. He taught me a lot, took me under his wing, literally became like my father. And his six children to this day were like brothers and sisters. And his wife, Terry, who's still alive, she's always considered me like an adopted son.
4: Yeah.
3: So it was a very deep relationship. And then Buck, mm-hmm, took me under his wing in a very, very different way and was critical to me staying on track and growing in my Christian walk.
4: Yeah. We all need discipleship, but I think men in a particular way,
3: yes,
4: they need to be discipled by elder brothers and fathers in the faith.
3: Absolutely. And we can talk about that toward the end. Yes.
4: Yeah. Well, pick us up on your story again.
3: The men of St. Jerome wanted to have a camp out. And so we live on 28 acres. We have ponds and everything. I said, hey, you can do it at our place. And so they said, okay, great. It was probably like in May or something like that. So they come out to the house, and we're all sitting around that night around the fire, and we're chatting, and Father Don was there. And they said, Robert, we don't know much about your story. Would you share your story? So I shared my story, and all of a sudden, everybody sitting there realizes, I'm not Catholic.
4: Right.
3: I mean, it's like, Father Don was really gracious, though. He was really fine, fine priest, and I really appreciated how he handled it and everything. But the next morning, so I'm out working, doing a few things. This little bit older gentleman, Chuck, came up to me. He says, Robert, can I talk to you? I go, sure, Chuck. And he goes, have you ever thought about going to RCIA? I says, what is it, Chuck? And he told me what it was. And I thought to myself, 3 hours a week, one night a week for 6 months. I'm like, well, that doesn't sound fun. So I said, I'll think about it, Chuck. And then he says to me, Robert, you really shouldn't receive the Eucharist. And he went on to explain why. I said, I'll think about that, Chuck. So I realized that it was going to be known in the church that I'm not Catholic now. And it would put Father in a bad place. So I quit going up for the Eucharist. I did get refused the Eucharist at a church up in Fort Worth one time when I was up there. We were up there visiting Kitty's mom. So it was kind of funny. He knew that I wasn't Catholic.
4: Oh,
3: but I'd become a Christian.
4: Right.
3: And we got into a letter writing back and forth. And then when I finally became Catholic, he was at the cathedral in Fort Worth. I went down and had Mass with him.
4: Yeah.
3: Anyways. So I thought about this RCIA thing.
4: Yeah.
3: And I thought, okay, I'm going to learn more. So I made a decision. I was going to go to RCIA, not to become Catholic, but just to learn more. And Chuck said he'd be my sponsor. Great guy. And Kitty went to the introductory class with me. And on the way home, I look at her and I say, Kitty, I don't think there's anyone in this class that really wants to be there. I said, they're either getting married to a Catholic or they're married to a Catholic.
4: Mm-hmm.
3: I said, but I don't know. But being the person I am, I told the teacher, Deacon Ray and his wife, Charlotte, I said, look, you can tell me what you believe all day long. If you can't tell me why, mm-hmm, I'm not sure you believe it. And so I would study and go with questions. And Chuck, my sponsor, he goes, now, Robert, there's going to be some mysteries that just you're not going to figure out. Oh, no, there's no mysteries, Chuck. There can't be no mysteries. And so I dive into it. And and really studied and would go there loaded with questions. And they did a real good job. It was really a well-done RCIA class. The people that taught it and everything, very, very good. So midway through it, still no intention of becoming Catholic, they play this video by Dr. Scott Hahn, The Lamb's Supper. And John Mark, all of a sudden, it became crystal clear to me that the Catholic Church is the fullness of truth. And in that Eucharist is the presence of Christ. I mean, it was just, you know, it was like, oh, you know? And so I told my sponsor that. And this was like probably December-ish or something like that, I guess, because we're halfway through the class. So, and he says, well, let's go with Deacon. So I sat down with Deacon Ray Carter, and I said, Deacon, here's what I got. I want to become Catholic now. And so we talk a little bit, and they had talked about the annulment thing early on in the class, but I didn't bother to, because I wasn't going to become Catholic, so I didn't need to mess with it. And so he says, well, we got to get to work on this. You got two of them, Robert. I had no idea what an annulment process was. So he gets all this paperwork and goes through it with me, and I started on it. And I just kind of set it aside. Mm-hmm. It just seems like just because I didn't really connect the dots that if I didn't get it done, I wouldn't come into the church. It was a little more serious than I thought it was.
5: Right.
3: So I didn't get it done, and I couldn't come into the church. And Kitty, because of our situation, had quit receiving communion because, you know, we were not living right. And so she wasn't happy that I didn't get the paperwork done. So I went back to work on it.
5: Yeah.
3: And Deacon Ray was really helpful to me. And so I get all the paperwork together and we go through it. And he goes, Robert, there's no way this paperwork does this stuff justice. He goes, I want you to write out the first 40 years of your life in letter form. So I said, oh, okay, I can do that. So I wrote an 11-page letter detailing out, really focusing on my life and the marriages and stuff like that.
5: Yeah.
3: He goes, we're going to put this letter with the paperwork. Okay with me. And lo and behold, faster than he ever saw a marriage get annulled, two of them in particular, it was like, it couldn't have been more than 4 months.
5: Right.
3: They both came back annulled. Mm. So I came into the Catholic Church October of 2004.
5: Yeah.
3: And we had our marriage blessed and all that. And I came into full communion, which was really a blessing.
5: Yeah.
3: It was very, very, very joyful and meaningful.
5: Right.
3: You know, it was like life is better now, you know. So went on, you know, doing the Catholic thing, became a knight, first degree knight, and we still did the Thursday morning Man in the Mirror ministry to men.
5: Mm-hmm.
3: In fall of 2005, the assistant to Bishop Amon, who's now Archbishop Amon in New Orleans, called and said, hey, Bishop would like to have dinner with you and your wife. And I said, okay, sure. So I called Kitty. I says, hey, Kitty, the bishop wants to have dinner with you and I. She goes, how did you get a call from a bishop? I have never got a call from a bishop. I've been Catholic all my life. I said, Kitty, I have no idea. I never met a bishop. So we go down to have dinner with Bishop Amon. And being the person I am, I wrote out a bunch of notes, what I learned becoming Catholic, and I also wrote out, there's no ministry to men going on in the diocese. Mm. And there was nothing going on. here's what we need to do. So we go down and have dinner, and I lay it out for him. He goes, go do it, Robert. I'm like, oh, whoa, hold on here. Oh, no, that's not what I, you know, signed up for. So, but, you know, I kept thinking back to that that night in Orlando, how all the doors were opened, and here I am today being told, go do it.
4: Right.
3: Only the Holy Spirit. I mean, literally. But I did find out what he wanted. At the end of dinner, I said, Bishop, anything I can do for you? And he goes, yeah, Robert, we're starting a capital campaign, and I need a good lead donor. I'm like, I didn't know what a capital campaign was. I found out real quick, and he asked for this nice chunk of money. I thought Kitty was going to fall out of her chair. And I says, let me pray about it. Let me talk to Kitty. And we agreed to support him on it. I found out why he wanted to have dinner with us. I learned not to ask that question. Anyways, Archbishop and I are still very close and everything. And every time we're in New Orleans, our son lives there. Yeah. We have dinner with him. So great well, man.
4: It puts a bow on the end of that foreshadowing. You had this message, this call in your heart to do men's ministry, and here you have the bishop confirming it. But it's kind of funny that it happened in the context of a fundraising call, which, you know, someone could listen to and be cynical about. But there's an important theme here, which is the, Catholic men in the church. Sometimes our faith gets relegated to merely the spiritual, merely the Bible studies, the stuff. And we are designed by God to be doers in a particular way.
3: Right.
4: I mean, everybody can have that. But men in a particular way need to have the faith pour over into the practical part of their life.
3: Yeah.
4: You know, the drive to do and accomplish and then to support the church in concrete ways. Yeah. And so
3: I believe we all have a God task.
4: Yes.
3: You know, we were uniquely put here at this place and time for a very specific God task.
4: Yeah.
3: So anyways, I got with a couple guys, and we launched the Central Texas Fellowship of Catholic Men, June 2006. And today we've had 11 annual men's conferences in the Austin Diocese. Wow. We have ministry to men going on in 43 parishes and just coming up on our 12th annual men's mass. And I'm not involved with it anymore. I've handed the baton off. We got a great executive director and great group of men. So they take care of everything in the Austin Diocese. So fast forward, because what I did in my career, I became getting connected with other Catholic men. So I was connected with them, but not in the sense that I was now. And those groups of like Men of Christ up in Milwaukee and California Catholic Men, and there was pockets of them around. And so I became acquainted with them. And we just stayed connected. And in June of 2018, a group of us met in Milwaukee to discuss ministry to men in our Catholic church, which was very weak. We said, should we do something? And they said, we all looked and we agreed that we needed to do something. And Father Larry Richards was there. He's on our board. So is Deacon Harold Brooks Sivers and a very good group of other men.
4: Yeah.
3: So he said, yeah, let's launch an organization with the objective of getting ministry to men going in every diocese in North America. So we pulled together the Catholic Men's Leadership Alliance and started a 501(c). And no real, we know what our goal was, but no real organizational structure or anything. Yeah. And they said, okay, why don't you lead it, Robert, for now? Like, oh, okay. So God put on my heart, it was time to leave my career so I could devote full-time talent and treasures to doing this. So I gave the company, I sat down with the president, who's a very close friend of mine. I brought him in the business originally. I said, Mike, it's time for me to go. And in my agreement, my new agreement because we were selling the company again. They put in there that I would stay till I'm 61. I turned 61 August of 2019. And I left in October of 2019, which nobody thought I would until I walked out the door.
4: Yeah.
3: And I can remember sitting, and we have a private foundation, Kitty and I, and I took two offices and made it one. And I can remember sitting there on that Monday morning. I left on a Friday, sitting there in my office going, huh, what now? I mean, I don't have an assistant sitting outside my door. I don't have all this activity. And it was really, John Mark, kind of a bizarre day. And, but once I realized that essentially what I'm doing is franchising ministry to men in the Catholic Church, and when that came to me, I realized, oh, I know what I need to do. So I went about using that skill set to do that. And we've had great success. We got seven paid associates, got a great VP, and I really think we can have the goal accomplished 3 to 4 years from now. We'll have ministry to men going potentially every diocese, unless there's a reason they don't want us to have ministry to men going there. And people don't use our name or anything like that. Mm-hmm. We just we put on inspiring events. We have resources. And we have coaching. And all we have to do is find leaders in every diocese. And what we do, we have a virtual summit every quarter. Mm-hmm. And at the end of that, we ask men, and we have 2,500, 2,000 men on it. We ask them, how many of you would like to be involved in ministry to men in your parish, your diocese, or on a larger level? And any given quarter, 80, 90 of them will raise their hand.
4: That's awesome.
3: So it's how we find leaders.
4: Yeah. So that's heroicmen.com. Oh, no, that's CatholicMenLeaders.org would be
3: to find out. Yeah, Heroic Men is a resource that we partnered with the Augustine Institute to bring all the different Ministry to Men programs, like That Man Is You, Search, Into the Breach, all Capon's Men.
4: Yeah.
3: All in one location, and it's free.
4: Yeah.
3: And then we have our national summit, which we do every year, coming up at the end of June, where the leaders come together. And it's a weekend of fellowship with the other leaders. It's spiritual renewal and sharpening the saw.
4: That's awesome.
3: Because one thing that's really important, men need to be gathering on a weekly basis with other men to pray and have spiritual growth, formation, and fellowship. That's where ministry to men, doing a conference is really good, but where it really hits the road is when men are gathering with other men on a weekly basis.
4: Yeah. That's great. Let me read those websites again for people to find more information. There's heroicmen.com. That's the resource.
3: That's the resource.
4: The programs, the partnership.
3: That technology platform.
4: Augustine Institute. And then Catholic Men's Leadership Alliance is CatholicMenLeaders.org. We just got about 5 minutes left. And I just, again, with all those in mind, I hope people check out those resources. And maybe there's some men out there that want to get stuff started at the local level. I mean, let's just talk for a few more minutes about, what's missing on that local level in terms of, what are those restless hearts, like you were as a young man, where's the mismatch? Where's the disconnect? Why aren't they, coming to meet Christ in our parishes? And how do we, again, what do we need to fill in the blank there to help them, really discover?
3: Yeah, I think there's a couple of things. Yeah. One is older men need to be mentoring younger men.
4: Yeah.
3: If every man over 40 would mentor one man under 40, amazing things would happen.
4: Yeah.
3: Because men these days don't have mentors.
4: Yeah.
3: And I personally, to this day, mentor 10 people on a monthly basis, younger people. And what happens is incredible.
4: Mm-hmm.
3: So, and I think that's one of the missing pieces.
4: Yeah.
3: And it's easy. If you're a man and you're 45, 50, look out amongst your parish
4: mm-hmm.
3: and go tap someone on the shoulder
4: yeah.
3: and say, hey, let's go have coffee.
4: Right. You don't need to be a genius.
3: No.
4: You don't need to know all there is about the faith. It's a gift of self. It's a sharing.
3: Yeah, exactly.
4: Yeah.
3: So that's one of our big projects we're going to be moving forward, is this mentoring thing. We think it's critical to reach our younger men.
4: Mm-hmm. Yeah, and that's the way the gospel, that's the primordial way. It's not, ultimately, it's not as much through books and texts and programs. It's for
3: relationship.
4: Sharing. This is what Christ has meant to me.
3: Yeah.
4: You know, it's that sharing, the word of mouth, person to person. Yeah. That's really where it happens. Yeah.
3: Yeah.
4: That's great. That's great ministry there. Okay. Well, I mean, so a couple, just more minutes left here. If there is a man right now listening, you know, who's in a similar place to you, that you were, maybe that early part of your life, kind of living the aimless hedonistic lifestyle beforehand, or even who's maybe gotten a little bit on track, speak to them for a moment. What's the word?
3: Yeah. What I've encouraged you to do is reach out to another man. Reach out to, could be a guy your age, could be a guy a little bit older, and just say, hey, you know, can you help me along here?
4: Yeah.
3: Because it's a tough slug for our young men out there today. I mean, the world sounds and looks really, really good. And, you know, you're struggling with finances, raising children, balance of life. It's tough.
4: Yeah.
3: If we can help them along, it will change things.
4: Yeah. And sometimes just that, again, there was a moment of your story just where you realized that you were lost. And so even the inner emotion of asking for help,
3: right,
4: that sets you on a new trajectory, because now you're actually open for help. You're open for God's grace. You're open for advice. You're open for, so just even that asking for help, sometimes that's the chink in the armor for to change your life.
3: Yeah. It was a scary thought when I realized that had I died in my first 40 years, I would have gone to hell. When I got that thought, it scared the living daylights out of me.
4: Mm-hmm. Yeah. Well, Robert, thanks so much for your story and for your awesome
3: work. Thank you for having me here, John Mark. I enjoyed it.
4: Yeah. And thank you for your ministry, too. I'm going to read those over again. Again, you can find out more about the Catholic Men's Leadership Alliance at CatholicMenLeaders.org. You can also check out HeroicMen.com, which is a great collection of resources for men. Definitely check that out. Share it with your men's group. Watch it as a group. Talk about it. But also, you can read a written version of Robert's story. 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
3: Yeah, and anybody can send me an email, and if they want to reach out to me and have a conversation, we're glad to talk to them.
4: Awesome. Thanks again, Robert. And thank you for joining us for this episode of the Journey Home program. I pray that Robert's story was an inspiration to you on your journey. And we want to know about your journey. We want to hear your story. 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If we can be any assistance to you as you explore the Catholic Church, whether you're coming back to it or maybe exploring it from the first time, we'd love to help you out with that. And there are many others out there who'd love to mentor you, who'd love to accompany you on the journey, no matter what your background is. 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And once again, we'll be back next week with another story here on the Journey Home program. God bless you. We'll see you then.
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10: The Holy Father's prayer intention for the month of September is for the care of water. 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
1: This Sunday's Gospel is a challenge. St. Peter approaches Jesus and asks him, "Lord, if my brother sins against me, how often must I forgive? As many as seven times?" Jesus answered, "I say to you, not seven times, but 77 times." And then our Lord gives us a very long parable about a servant who has forgiven an enormous debt and yet then refuses to forgive his neighbor his small debt. At the end of it, the servant is severely punished, and Jesus says, "So will my heavenly Father do to you, unless each of you forgives your brother from your heart." The theme of this gospel is completely clear. Jesus not only desires, but commands us to forgive people who have hurt us. And forgiveness of our neighbors seems to be of utmost importance to Christ. He not only commands us to forgive without limit, but he also commands us to forgive even our enemies and those who don't ask us for forgiveness. And yet, even with all that emphasis, it seems to be one of the hardest things for us to do. I think it's not unreasonable to say that the person who forgives is a person who begins to be a Christian, and that until you learn to forgive, your faith won't mean as much to you. Maybe the pathway forward into forgiveness is found by imitating our Lord himself. Remember that on the cross, the very first thing that he said is, "Father, forgive them. They know not what they do." Even though he was completely innocent, even though he shouldn't have been on the cross by any measure of justice, even though he was cruelly tortured in his passion, even though he was abandoned by his friends, he forgave us all because he wanted us to forgive one another in his name and to make his love known by forgiving our neighbors.
0: For more information, go to www.stjohnleadershipnetwork.org.
2: 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Nicholas of Tolentino's parents made a pilgrimage to the shrine of St. Nicholas of Myra, asking to be blessed with a child through his intercession. When their son was born, they named him after the saint. As a young man, Nicholas was inspired to join the Augustinian order after hearing a sermon on the vanity of worldly things. After ordination, he was sent to minister to the people of Tolentino. He lived a life of prayer and penance, cared for the poor, and healed the sick. He interceded for the holy souls in purgatory after receiving a vision telling him that his prayers released many souls from purgatory. Nicholas died in 1305 and was canonized in 1446. Hundreds of miracles have been attributed to him. May the life of St. Nicholas of Tolentino inspire you to grow closer to Christ today. St. Nicholas, pray for us. To sign up for the Daily Saint emails, please visit ewtn.com/dailysaint.
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8: This is an EWTN News Link. I'm Anna Mitchell from the Sunrise Morning Show. TSA is now allowing non-ticketed visitors to gates at several U.S. airports. As the 25th anniversary of 9/11 approaches, 13 airports will begin allowing those who already have pre-check or known traveler numbers to apply for a pass. During his general audience, Pope Leo focused on human dignity and the Constitution, Gaudium et Spes. He said, quote, human dignity flows from our identity as children made in the image and likeness of God. We are endowed with the gifts of intelligence for seeking truth, conscience for recognizing our ultimate calling, and freedom for choosing the good. Only through Christ do we understand that our personhood implies relationship and the call to give ourselves as a gift to God and others. For more news with a Catholic perspective, visit EWTNnews.com. Take 2 with Jerry and Debbie starts now.

0: Well, greetings and welcome to Take Two with Jerry and Debbie. And we're glad you're here as well, because it's your show, and your calls, your insights, your text messages always drive the show and make it what it is. And we feel like it's an impactful show each and every day because of you, the Take Two family. I'm Jerry Escher, along with Debbie Georgiani. We look forward to your participation. We'll set the topic for you here, give you the phone number for either text or voice, and then we will be underway. Deb, this is going to be an interesting conversation, I think.
1: I was so looking forward to it. I've been looking forward to it for weeks, Jerry, because this has been coming up a lot. I've been hearing from different clients that we work with in life coaching about choosing a godparent and what does it mean when you are a godparent, and have you lived up to being a godparent? So we're asking the question today, are you serious about being a godparent? And we can go through the criteria for choosing a godparent and what that means, and if you were picked to be a godparent, what is your responsibility? Maybe you are a godparent and you took it so seriously. Could you share with us the story, the impact that had on that wonderful person that you watched in you were a role model for? So we really want to talk about godparents today. Any question you have, any comment, any experience of being a godparent? You don't have to be Catholic to call in. You know, as Catholics, we are asked to choose one godparent. You could have a Christian witness who's baptized stand up for the other godparent. So you may be in that position. You're not Catholic, but you're a Christian witness for that person. Very important we talk about this. 833-288-EWTN. That's 833-288-3986.
0: Yeah, so if you are a godparent, give us a call here. Did your godparents make a difference in your life? Maybe you can share that. If you feel like, you know, there's more that you could do, you want to ask some questions about, hey, what are some practical things I can do to encourage a life of faith in the godchildren that I've been asked to be godparents for? A lot of directions we can go with this, but being a godparent isn't primarily just showing up for the baptism.
1: That's right.
0: It's about showing up for the baptized person's entire life of faith. Mm-hmm. So as Debbie said, this is an important conversation today, and the phone lines are showing, Debbie, that it's already going to be a lively conversation, because we have several people already on the lines being screened, but a couple of lines still open.
1: Well, we have Matt on the phones today, Michael at the controls, Rich on social media. Jerry, please wave. I'm a little bit under the weather again, you guys, so I could use those prayers. Thank you so much. But yes, Jerry is correct. The phone lines are lighting up because, Jerry, let's face it, when we have a baptism, it's very exciting, whether it's an infant baptism or adult baptism. It's very exciting to find out who the godparents are, right? That privileged position to be picked as a godparent. But what does it actually mean? And do you take it seriously? And do you really understand the responsibility and the privilege it is that you have been given that role in that person's life? Please call in and share. And maybe you're that godparent that, yes, I was picked as a godparent for my sister's child, and you know what, I really didn't do anything. That's okay. Start today. It's so important, and God is watching everything. 833-288-EWTN is the number to call or text. 833-288-3986.
0: Well, one thing that happens sometimes, this happened actually with, I was not a godchild, but I was the sponsor of a young man in confirmation, and I kind of have lost touch with the young man, who's probably not such a young man anymore right now. So maybe you're listening right now and you have lost touch with a godchild. Perhaps today is an invitation to reconnect. As Debbie said, if we haven't been quite as effective as we wanted to be, well, today is a good day to start doing that again. And parents, give us a call. Moms and dads, you know, what were you looking for when you chose your godparents? You know, were you looking for that deep, rich life of faith in the individuals you chose, or was it based more on, you know,

0: unless you get a local bishop or making an exception of that, you would like, they want, if you're going to pick two godparents, they want a male-female balance. So you can't have two men be a godparent and two women, or two women be godparents, a male and a female. You, like I said, you could have a Christian witness for one of them. One must be, you know, a fully initiated Catholic who's received baptism, holy communion, and confirmation. The other one could be a Christian witness that's a baptized Christian. So there's so many things to learn about this particular role. If that's the reason why I'm reading you parts of the requirements, don't you think, Jerry, is that to show how important this is? This isn't just about, hey, I like Jerry, he's a good friend of mine, I think I'll make him a godparent. There's a lot more that goes into it.
1: 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I would be thrilled, if Debbie, if anybody called in and said, yeah, I was very active and involved in my godchild's life, and he or she decided to have a religious vocation, or maybe had entered into a holy marriage, and they are just living out their faith right now. Because godparents, this is really a serious responsibility, but it's also a great and blessed opportunity for us to help shape the faith lives of the people that we are called to be godparents for. So maybe you want to call and share how you've seen one of your godchildren or one or more of them really just blossom and flower with a life of faith. 833-288-EWTN, 833-288-3986.
0: Jessica, you got to hold on. You're going to be leading the discussion once we get back from this very short break. There's room for you if you'd like to answer the question or give us your experience about being a godparent. Are you serious about being a godparent? Maybe you're not serious about being it. You just stepped up because you were there. It was the only one that the parents could pick. See, parents cannot be the godparents. So a mother and father cannot be the godparents. So they would pick a godparent. Maybe they picked you. And you're like, okay, that sounds great, but I don't really know what I'm supposed to do. Well, this is the show to call in. 833-288-EWTN. 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The question today, real simple. You don't have to be Catholic to call in. Are you serious about being a godparent? Maybe you couldn't be a godparent for some reason. You'd like to share that experience as well. We'd love to hear from you, but fill up all those phone lines. Let's have a great discussion and help souls today. This is EWTN Daily Saint, where each story reminds us that holiness is possible in every age. St. Peter Claver, a Jesuit missionary, devoted his life to ministering to enslaved Africans in colonial Colombia and was given the title Apostle of Slaves. Born in Catalonia, Spain in 1580, Peter joined the Jesuits and became a missionary. He ministered to thousands of enslaved Africans in Colombia. Peter vowed to be the slave of the slaves forever. Whenever slave ships arrived, he met them with food, medicine, and supplies. Using interpreters, he taught them the Christian faith. He advocated for slaves to be treated with compassion and dignity by traders, owners, and overseers. After a lifetime of service, he suffered poor health in his latter years and died in 1654. He was canonized in 1888 and was later named patron of missions to African and enslaved people. May the life of St. Peter Claver inspire you to grow closer to Christ today. St. Peter, pray for us. To sign up for the Daily Saint emails, please visit EWTN.com/Daily Saint.
1: Thanks so much for tuning in, and thank you for those who have called in so far. 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We're talking today about, are you serious about being a godparent? 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A lot of directions we can go with this, but it's entirely up to you. 833-288.

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1: 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As promised, Jerry, we're going to get to Jessica. Jessica is in Gillette, Wyoming on Real Presence Radio. Hi, Jessica. Welcome.
2: Thank you. I just wanted to say that my husband and I have been blessed to be asked to be godparents for three children and sponsors for confirmation as well as First Communion, and then three marriages, being able to pray for them as well. But one of the ones that I really like to keep up with is my first godchild. And when I was 21 years old, I was asked by not even a friend. It was just a community member that saw the good that we've done as a family and asked me to be the godparent to one of her children. And I took it very serious. I don't have any communication with them as far as only visiting with her in elementary school. Every week I would go see her, eat with her, try to help her understand that I'm going to be there for her, even though our families are not friends or we're just community members. But I just wanted to show her that I'm there for her, not just in the faith, but also outside of the faith. And although we don't do that with all the other kids, I have a wall of all the godchildren, and we pray for them every single day. My children get to hear me pray for them and their families. Even though I'm not there for them every single day or for every birthday party or for every thing, but I know that my family does pray for them every single day. So that's how I'm able to keep up with them and be a godparent for them.
0: Wow, Jessica, God bless you, you and your husband. You've been very involved, it sounds like, in the lives of a lot of people. And, you know, you understand this, Debbie, you know, but baptism and confirmation, they're not graduation ceremonies, you know, and sponsorship isn't, you know, just a ceremonial role. So you've done so much, it sounds like, Jessica, and you're actually kind of convicting me a little bit, because I've been godparent to a few of my nephews, and just because of reasons of geography, mainly, I haven't been really present in their lives. But you're just making me feel like, you know, I'm going to have to take this a little bit more seriously as I go forward from today's mm-hmm. show. So thank mm-hmm. you for calling in. Deb, what do you think?
1: Jessica, I feel the same way as Jerry. And you really are inspiring, I think, a lot of people today, because when you look at the spiritual qualities to consider for a godparent, and folks, you can find the requirements like a Catholic Answers magazine. You can just search it on the internet. Just make sure you say Catholic, because we have very specific requirements. But they're talking about being a role model. So it says, like, choose someone who sets a strong moral and religious example for the child. Prayer support. And you were talking about that, Jessica, how you pray. Look for a person who will actively pray for your child's spiritual growth. Commitment. Select someone reliable who will stay involved in the child's life and faith journey. And Jessica, you're doing that in so many ways, in the spiritual sense of praying for them. I mean, that is so important. I think that's one of the easiest ways we can stay involved in the child's life. Also, too, we have our guardian angels. They have their guardian angels. We ask the guardian angels to very much stay connected and to help with that child's spiritual life and their faith journey. So it's so many ways we can do this, and we can get creative. But the main thing is to keep them in our in our minds, in our thoughts, so that we are including them in our daily routine. Jessica, you really hit on so many points of this. I just thank you, and I know Jerry shares it. We just thank you so much for stepping up and being, and you really set the stage for this episode because phone lines are just blowing up. So thank you, Jessica. Anything else you wanted to share with us?
2: No, it's just be there. Be present, even if you can't. A phone call, text message, whatever it might be. But I do want to say that this young lady, I can no longer visit her. She didn't want me to visit her anymore at the lunch hour with her and her friends once she went into junior high. But I do have to tell you that she does go to youth group, even though her whole family is not involved in the church. She goes to youth group, and when she sees me, she hugs me. So I know that she's growing in her faith, not just because of me, but I am part of that, so love that.
0: A huge part of it, Jessica, it sounds like. Thank you so very much. I echo what Debbie said. Thanks for setting the tone for our conversation today, Jessica. Please feel free to call us anytime here on Take Two with Jerry and Debbie. Talking about being a godparent today, your experience, your thoughts, your questions, your concerns, dial 833-288-EWTN, 833-288-3986. We have Karen, a first-time caller from San Antonio, listening on Guadalupe Radio Network. Hi, Karen.
3: Hi. I can barely hear you. Hold on. Can you hear me okay?
0: Yeah, we can hear you all right. Is this a little bit better?
3: Okay. Yes, that's better. I'm just trying to figure out. I have two goddaughters, and when they were younger, I was very involved in their life, and they were very involved in the church. But now they're, like, one of them has turned to evangelical or whatever, and the other, I'm not even sure that she goes to church. But anytime I bring up the subject, parents or my other sisters and brothers act like I'm doing something wrong if I, say something to them. How do you navigate it when they're older? They're one of them's in their 30s, the other's in her 20s.
1: I have a few thoughts on that.
0: Yeah, please, go ahead. Yeah, go,
1: okay.
0: Please.
1: Karen, I think at that point, because they're adults, the best thing that you can do is just model the faith for them and live out your and live out your faith joyfully, because as they get to be adults, especially if they've moved away from the Catholic Church in any form or way, they're resistant to any type of instruction or catechesis or formation. But they will want what you have if you are authentically living it out. So I would just say, hey, I would remind them if you get a chance, that I was chosen to be your godparent many, many years ago. I love that. And then just live out your faith and see if that has a way of dripping on them to the point where they will recall those encounters with you or conversations with you, and they could sense that peace and joy, which is something that is usually a connection that will somewhat bring people back. Now, I'm not saying it's always a clear way of bringing people back, but I will tell you, people who have come back to the church have said, so-and-so, my aunt, my uncle, a family member, a friend, it was something that they had that I wanted. What do you say, Jerry?
0: No, I agree with everything that you said, and I just wanted to add that, obviously, we all understand this, especially you, Karen, that, these children belong to God ultimately, so we can do, only what we can do. But what's beautiful is you may not be able to accompany your godchild in all the ways you would hope, but the Holy Spirit, is not restricted by the limitations you're facing. So, obviously the prayers that you engage in, the spiritual practices, the sacrifices, the offerings, and, quite frankly, those could be sacrifices and offerings not just for your godchild but for the parents as well, because it sounds like they could use a little bit of prayer and a little bit of prodding from the Holy Spirit here in their child's life. So
1: right, that's, and the guardian angels, connect the guardian angels again too. Yeah. What do you say,
3: Thank
1: Karen?
3: You. I appreciate all that advice. I really hadn't thought about hugging them and telling them I'm so glad I'm your godmother. I remind them I'm their godmother, but I've never, said it that way, so I appreciate that.
0: Good.
1: Oh,
0: good.
1: Sure. Yeah, absolutely. Yeah. We've learned a lot in ministry because, you know, people want to talk. They want to tell their story. And when I was in parish work, you know this, Jerry, because you were in parish work, and you are as a seminarian too. You hear people's stories of why they came back, what others meant to them, you know, people they looked up to, things that were said to them. The faith is so. It's so sensitive. It's a very sensitive thing. So that's why when people get hurt by the church, like if they're hurt by a priest or they're hurt by something that happened in the church, they take it. It goes very deep inside of them. Yeah. It's not just like, oh, somebody insulted me. I'll shrug it off and keep moving. No. When something happens in the church, it affects them deeply. Well, that's the same for us as Catholic Christians when we're out there modeling the faith. Wouldn't you say, Jer?
0: Absolutely. Yeah, it's not like someone, you know, gives you an unkind gesture on the freeway or something. You don't really care about that. But like you said, you know, if we get wounded within the, you know, the confines of the church, it's very, very different. Karen, anything else before we let you go on with your busy day?
3: No, you've helped me. Awesome.
0: Awesome. Thank you so much. You're a first time caller today, but be a second time and a third time, God willing, down the road sometime. We'd love to hear from you again. 833-288 EWTN, 833-288-3986. We always say it. I'll say it again. What you share on this show is going to change people's lives. There may be godparents listening right now, Debbie, who are, you know, just wondering, have they done as much as they could do? Maybe feeling some feelings of guilt over that. Mm-hmm. Or maybe they're thinking, you know, they'd like to present themselves as candidates to be godparents and wondering what that entails. So a lot of ways we can take this conversation. But the line is 833-288-3986.
1: Okay, so we would like to hear from you, and you don't have to out yourself. Like, just talk about it generally, you know, and we keep your names or the names of the people private. That's totally fine. But we do have the prayer book out every single show now, so we will add, you know, your godchildren into the prayer book. So everybody that called in, we'll add your godchildren into the prayer book. It's so beautiful when we can do this together, because we really think it's much bigger than this 1 hour we get to spend with one another. We believe that the angels are engaged, and we believe that all of heaven is watching, and this is so, it's important work we're doing here right now. So if you'd like to call in and talk about it being a godparent, we'd love to hear from you. 833-288-EWTN. That's 833-288-3986. Marie is another first time caller. We got all these first time callers. I love it, Jerry. Maria, first time caller from Illinois on the EWTN app. Hello, Marie. Marie, are you with us?
4: Hello, can you hear me?
1: Yes, go right ahead. You're on the air.
4: Okay, so I actually have a nephew who baptized when he was little. And taking the fact that they are in Washington, we haven't really had any connection like we should as godparents. His mother does say that he is really much in... he wants to be close to God. They do not go to church. They were younger parents at the time. They have two other little ones, so they're busy with the little one right now. My thing is, now that he's 16, we went to visit him last month, and he still wants to learn about God. They don't take him to church. The godmother doesn't know them. Grandmother doesn't take the church. He doesn't have that interaction that he would love to have. I have sent him the Saint Joseph book, because I am a catechist, or I was for many years. I'm just wondering what I can do for him now. He's had interest in coming to live with us. He's a junior this year. I am hesitant only because of the fact that he's always had ADHD. They say he's under control now. I just think that I don't know the whole story on that whole thing of him having classes online, but he wants to come down here and be able to go into a high school and to be able to learn more about God. I guess it came to my mind not too long ago here while I was on hold in regards to maybe having that Zoom class with him and having maybe an hour or two and learning about God. I don't even know if he has made his first communion or he's had confirmation. Being 16, I just don't want him to lose that sight of God, being that the rest of his family where he's at. They don't, they pray, but they don't take him to church, and he's not involved in anything else, youth group ministry-wise. I'm looking for direction on that.
0: Very good, Marie. Thank you for being a first-time caller. What we're going to ask you to do, if you don't mind, is just hold on just for a second here. We do have a break coming up in 1 minute. Our producer, Michael, just let us know about that. And I know I've got a couple thoughts on this, and I'm sure Debbie has some very wise words for you as well. Marie is talking about a God child that she wants to really help lead closer to God. He's got that hunger for God, which is a beautiful thing. So we can talk about that. And we have a couple of open phone lines here on Take Two with Jerry and Debbie. And you on EWTN Radio, this midweek broadcast. 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Our topic today, are you serious about being a godparent? So if you're a godparent, give us a call, share your experience. If you have questions about what goes into being a godparent, we can talk about that as well. The Catholic Church has very clear guidelines on that. If you want to call in and talk about what the role of your own godparent meant in your life, that would be beautiful as well. 833-288-3986.
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8: The FDA is reviewing the safety of the abortion pill Mifepristone, but that review has reportedly been delayed until after the November midterm elections. Now, a federal judge has paused a lawsuit challenging the drug's approval and expanded access, allowing the FDA's review to continue before the case moves forward. Life Issues Institute will continue to closely monitor the situation and keep you posted on any updates to the FDA's review. We encourage you to join us in prayer that the FDA would be impartial and judge purely based on the facts. Innocent children are being killed every day by the deadly abortion pill, and mothers are being hung out to dry. More than 1 in 10 women who take the pill will suffer serious medical complications.
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10: 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Now back to Take Two with Jerry and Debbie.
0: Thanks so much for being with us and spending part of your day with EWTN Radio and Take Two with Jerry and Debbie. We have several more calls we're going to get to. We love the participation on the line. Text messages can come in over the same number, 833-288-3986. Talking with Marie, first-time caller from Illinois. And Marie, I just have a couple thoughts. I know Debbie can probably give you a lot of more wise words than I can. But you know, I just want to encourage you not to become discouraged, you know, by what you feel like you'd like to do but haven't been able to do. I mean, look at it, you know, what God is doing right now. Your godchild's 16. Nobody's taking him to church, and yet he wants to know about God. This is, I think, a beautiful sign. The Holy Spirit's been able to reach him, or maybe you couldn't, you know. And so you may discover someday that your most important years as his godmother are still ahead of you. So I would encourage you to be very, very, you know, pleased that the Holy Spirit is moving in his young heart like this, and definitely support that with prayer and offer masses for him. And, you know, pray, if you pray the rosary or the Divine Mercy Chaplet, just keep him lifted up in prayer and his family as well, because God doesn't only want to bring him closer to himself. He wants to bring the whole family close to himself. So
1: That was beautifully said, Jerry. And Marie, just what I would add is a couple things I've been sharing about the guardian angels throughout this whole entire episode. Ask your guardian angel to go to his guardian angel to really help him to illuminate his mind and strengthen his will, because he's 16 and he's got a lot of things he's dealing with in his own home, mm-hmm. and where he wants to be for school and things of that nature. But it sounds like you guys are that spiritual lifeline for him. So I would continue that obviously that relationship and let him feel open to, like what Jerry was saying, asking about God more with you. And so he's confident that he could go to you and he's going to get the solid answers because you are catechist. So go into catechist mode, you know, go into formation mode that you, when kids are open, when they are receptive, what do as catechists? We give them, you know, the truth. We share with them the truths of the faith. And that's what you're able to do, which is so beautiful. What I also would suggest is to get a Saint Benedict medal, a small medal, go have it blessed at your parish and send it to him and ask him to keep it in his pocket or wear it, a Saint Benedict medal. Because given that he is 16, it sounds like he's in that very, you know, interesting time period, that age, where he's got a lot of things, you know, could go one way or the other. And so give him a blessed Saint Benedict medal. Tell him it's very, very precious. It's blessed. He really must treat it that way. If he has to dispose of it and somehow it has to be burned or buried, that's how precious it is. But you would prefer that he keeps it on him or in his pocket. And I would go to the saints, ask him to, or maybe send him some readings, short readings on the lives of the saints. Some of our more contemporary saints, like Saint Carlo Acutis or Giorgio Frassati. Yeah, thank you, Jerry. And thank you. Some of our newest canonized saints, their stories are so compelling and so interesting that it may resonate with him. So I would definitely do that and just keep the conversation going. And God is so interesting. It'll be in his time. You know, so we you know this, Maria, as catechists, we wait. We plant the seeds and then, you know, someday it will see them, you know, mature in a way that is so, so fruitful. What do you say?
4: That sounds perfect. That's actually, thank you. I guess I need that little question, a little bit more of a direction to go out there and continue being a catechist to him.
1: Mm-hmm. Yeah. Absolutely. I mean, that's what we do as catechists, right? You know, we can go up there and we can be talking and it's falling on people who aren't listening. They're closed off. But once they are receptive, that is when in my opinion, the Holy Spirit kicks into high gear. And you see, that's why so many catechists say, I don't even know what it is I said. But all of a sudden that student just came alive. Right, Marie?
4: Definitely. Oh, yes, definitely. I've seen many in my life. I'm wanting to go to the priesthood and being a sister.
1: Wow. Wow, that is so cool. Oh, I just got chills when you said that. That is so awesome. Well, Marie, I don't know if you feel comfortable giving us his first name. You don't have to. We're trying to keep names private if you want to. But I got the prayer book out. But I'm just going to put your godson in the prayer book.
4: Alex.
1: Okay. Got him in the prayer book. And I got everybody else's in the prayer book too. So you don't worry. God knows who they are. But yeah, I think that's the best. Don't you think, Jerry, that's the best plan going forward?
0: Absolutely. No, I think you articulated that very well. And it sounds like, you know, Marie, you've got some things to go with here, you know,
4: Thank you. I appreciate it.
0: Yeah, absolutely. And we'd love to hear how this is going, you know, 3 months, 6 months, a year down the road, just to see what God is, the beautiful things God is going to be doing in your godson's life. So feel free to update us anytime on the program.
4: Thank you. God bless you.
0: God bless you, too.
1: Thank you. Maybe he'll be a priest. Never know.
0: Yeah. Wouldn't that be great?
1: Yeah.
0: You know,
1: that's amazing.
0: You read my mind, because I was thinking, you know, I was going to share with Marie, you know, the beautiful thing is, and the reason that the Holy Spirit is stirring in his heart right now and he's sensing he wants to, you know more about God and grow closer to God, is because we're all made for a purpose. Mm-hmm. And God decides what that ultimate purpose is, the vocation, the calling that he has in our lives. And there's definitely a calling on this young man's life. So
1: absolutely.
0: I'm going to definitely add him to my daily prayers.
1: Oh, good. Alex is his name.
0: Yeah. Okay, good.
1: Yeah. Beautiful. Thank you again, Marie. Call us anytime. Also, too, you can text us, too, if you don't have time today. We understand it's the middle of the week and you guys are busy. You have long to-do lists. But you could call us or text us to the same number, 833-288-EWTN. That's 833-288-3986. We're asking the question today, are you serious about being a godparent? And, Jerry, I think we've got some exciting news today. The shout out.
0: Oh, yeah, right.
1: I'm
0: yeah.
1: just excited because it's Ave Maria. Yeah.
0: Yeah, no, it's beautiful. We love giving these congratulations, these shout outs to another great EWTN radio affiliate celebrating an anniversary. I think they've been on the air as long or longer, pretty close to it anyway, on EWTN affiliate. 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
1: Wow.
0: 30 years. Congratulations to Dr. William Kangas and his team at Ave Maria Radio from your friends at EWTN. And of course, Debbie Alcresta and all of those
1: yes.
0: who have been a beautiful part of Ave Maria Radio over the 30 years of its history. Fantastic.
1: Oh, yeah, that is beautiful. Congratulations, you guys. Wow. So there's room for you because Marie just freed that phone line. Please get in quickly if you want to be part of this episode. Get your godchildren in the prayer book, 833-288-3986. We're going to get to Margie. Margie's in Cleveland, Ohio, listening on the Rock Catholic Radio. Hi, Margie. Welcome.
11: Hi.
1: Hi.
11: Well, I listen to you a whole lot, but I babysit grandkids, so a lot of times, you know, I don't. But today I have some time, and I needed to call in because I'm just bursting inside. I remember when we were first having our family, like our kids, way back, the biggest thing was that you pick the correct, politically familiar, correct person to be the godparent. If it wasn't, you know, the person that everyone thought should, like your sister, or your brother, or you had to pick down because she's the older sister and this one's the younger brother, whatever. You had to pick the right one or else you were on the blacklist in the family. That's what happened in our family. So it was like you were kind of swayed to pick a person. And not my siblings are great. It's just that, you know, sometimes I felt that if I had picked somebody else or because I was close, whatever. But it was not, it was just like a family discussion. You're not going to pick that person to be a godparent, are you? And they're relatives, you know, aunts, uncles, just siblings. And I could never understand that. But being the old-fashioned person I was, I listened to both sides of the family, and that's how we picked the godparents for our kids. The only one I have to tell, and I'm just saying this, so maybe in the future, if other young families have this issue, they might be strong enough not to be swayed. At one point, there was one of our kids was born on the same day as my husband's sister. And I thought, oh, this will be perfect. You know, the perfect connection, same birthdays, godparents, okay. And I respect her to this day. She declined because she said, I do not feel at this time in my prayer life, in my faith life, that I can do this. And I, to this day, I respect her for that. And we're close. We're still close. We always, but I, that was the only one exception that I would say was just, it marked me. So that's all I have to say. I'm done.
1: Well, no, I'm glad you said it, Margie, because as you were talking, you made me think about when I was picking godparents for my children. Same thing. I had family pressure as well. As a matter of fact, when I chose to pick one of the godparents for one of my sons, I had so much, you know, a feedback that I didn't really want from family members telling me why I shouldn't pick that person as a godparent and why that person is not suitable and why this and this and this and this. And I'm so glad. I'm happy who I chose. I think at the time it was the right move. But you know, you make a really good point. See, as parents are the primary catechists. Parents, you know, not the extended family. And parents should really pray about this and pick the proper godparent, because God places upon the parents that beautiful privileged role to pick the people around their children, to purposely put their children in the right circumstances so that child can flourish, so that child can know God and have that support. So I agree with you, Margie. Family can be very difficult when it comes to celebrations like this. And I tell you, people insert themselves where they really shouldn't. You know, leave it up to the parents. Now, if the parents do pick somebody that is so out of the guidelines of what the Catholic Church wants for us, then you should bring it up, and it should go in front of a priest, and the priest should say, no, this shouldn't happen, and this and that. But you bring it to the proper authority. But I agree with you, Margie. I don't know if you ever felt that pressure in your family, Jerry, with your nieces and nephews, but you know, your family doesn't seem like they insert themselves. You seem like you guys got clear boundaries.
0: Yeah, I would say that's probably
11: because that continues in other areas.
1: right.
11: Oh, well, okay, that's all. I don't want to take up more time. I appreciate it. Maybe you to help me, proceed into not meddling in any of my kids' affairs, which I really, really, really do try not to do. Honest.
0: Right.
11: Anyway, I love
0: good.
11: You guys.
1: Aww.
11: Debbie, your voice is so bubbly, and Jerry, your voice is just so calm. The combination is wonderful. So thank you.
0: Oh, Margie, thank you.
1: Thank you, Margie. We love you too. Thank you so much. You're such a great grandparent, taking care of those grandbabies. I love it.
0: Yeah.
1: Wow.
0: Thanks for calling, Margie. 833-288-EWTN. 833-288-3986. We like to reset the show right about now and let you know that there is still time for you to get in and on the program. We could be one of our last couple of callers here at 833-288-3986, talking about being a godparent today. Any angle, any direction you'd like to go with that topic. And, you know, I really appreciate what she shared, Debbie, because, you know, we know this. There are parents and grandparents listening right now who understand what Margie was talking about. Family pressure can be very real, you know, and the thing is, it really should be about asking who's going to help this child know Jesus and live the Catholic faith. And so I think Margie's story may help some people make a different decision, and prayerfully when that time comes for them.
1: Yeah, that was well said. That's definitely what should happen. But I was asking you before Margie finished her call, you know, your family seems like it didn't have that kind of pressure. So it sounds like your brothers and your sister got to pick who they wanted, right?
0: Yeah, pretty much. Yeah, I know. My siblings definitely would have picked very, you know, judiciously and something like that. And I was selected a couple of times with two of my family members, one of my sister's sons and one of my brother John's sons. So I'm a godparent to those two. And so I think you know, they looked at me. I think I was probably in priestly formation at the time back then. So they probably looked at me and said, "This will be a pretty safe bet."
1: Yeah.
0: But like I said earlier in the show, I just have not been as involved in their lives as I should have been. I'm accusing myself now on global radio, but I think it's an opportunity for me to really pick up that banner and try to be a better influence in their lives.
1: Mm-hmm. You got me thinking. I'm very excited. I'm a godparent of my sister's Joan and Glenn's son. Glenn Jr., he's a high-ranking military Marine, and I'm just so proud of him. He's amazing. And I'm like, wow, I got a good one.
0: Yeah, you did.
1: Yeah, he's very, very successful, and he's so wonderful and such a sweet man and husband and father of two kids and his beautiful wife, Julia. If they're listening, I know we're friends on Facebook, so maybe they're listening. And so I'm super proud. He's my godchild. And I pray for him all the time. I've always prayed for him. We lost, you know, being in the military, he moved around, right? And so we lost touch. But we always, you know, stayed through technology, right? But that's the other thing, too. If you can't be in their lives on a regular basis, put them in your rosary. Pray for them every single day. I pray for his health and safety every single day.
0: Beautiful. Well, we're going to go to Camille. I just wanted to mention we had a text from an anonymous listener. It says, one of our sons who became a priest, we just realized that his godfather was born on the Feast of the Immaculate Conception and his godmother on the birth of Mary, which we just celebrated yesterday. He is now a chaplain at a Marian university. So praise
1: wow.
0: God for that. And wow. They said they're keeping me and my vocation in their prayers. I'm so grateful for that. Thank you so much.
1: Yeah, we all are. You're on the top of our list. We've all been praying.
0: I better be, because
1: yeah.
0: This is serious.
1: yeah, it's very cool. Well, you're rounding the home stretch pretty soon, which is good.
0: Good Lord, you know, willing, yeah.
1: You're getting closer. Okay, let's hear what Camille has to say in Abilene, Texas, listening on our friends at Guadalupe Radio Network. Camille, welcome to Take Two.
12: Thank you very much for having me. I appreciate it. I just turned the radio on and heard the phone number, heard the subject to talking about God being godparent. I listened to the show when I go walking, so I usually catch the tail end of it or the beginning of it. So I'm very glad for y'all to have me today.
1: Oh, absolutely. Thank you. Yeah. So what did you want to share with us? Yeah.
12: I am a godmother to two of my nieces, my niece, who's in her 30s, and then my great niece, her daughter, who is 13. And I was just wanting to share how it's a blessing to be a godmother. I have two young adult children, so somebody was just saying about if you can't be in their lives, keep them in your prayers. That's one thing I try to do, because I will be honest, I've not been as dedicated as a godmother as I should be, but I do try to stay active with them. They do live in town, and my youngest one, the great niece, is very active and just trying to be involved with everything that she does with her sports activities, but also keeping her, just the prayer part of it, keeping them in your prayers, especially in this day and age. You just never know what these kids are going through. And I will be honest, the both of them are no longer going to the Catholic church. They are attending a Baptist church, but just still keeping the faith and trying to instill that in them as much as I can, remembering their birthdays, giving them a card to my goddaughter that specifically states that, and just trying to keep the faith in their lives.
0: Well, Camille, you sound like just the right person to do that. Thanks be to God that you were chosen to be their godmother. And you've mentioned some things that I was going to say. You know, you don't have to make I was going to say you shouldn't spend too much time looking backward. You know, the Holy Spirit can provide, you know, for maybe the times that you weren't there when you, looking back now, you wish you had been. God stands outside of time. We say this all the time. So I often say with things that I've been involved in my life, you know, Holy Spirit, please go back and, you know, just make right anything that I made wrong. And I'm not saying you made anything wrong, but you can pray for them, reach out, like you mentioned, remember their birthdays, their baptismal anniversaries, ask what's happening in their lives. And the fact that they're still going to church, yes, obviously we believe the fullness of Christianity is in the Catholic Church. That's where we would like ourselves and all of our loved ones to be. But there's no doubt that they're getting exposed to sacred scripture in the Baptist Church, which is can be only a good thing. Seeds have been planted in their lives for the Catholic faith, God willing. And so you can hope and pray that those seeds will just unfold as the days and weeks and years go by. So. Mm-hmm. I would say.
12: Yes, I like that. And I like the idea what you said. I'm sorry to interrupt. I like the idea of what you stated. Gosh, what was it? Because I'm not in their I'm not in their daily lives. You mentioned some other piece of advice, and I'm sorry, my mind just went blank.
1: Mm-hmm. Well, there's the guardian angels, to connect the guardian angels. There's to pray for them. There's to constantly, you know, remember them, call them to mind, you know, maybe like you said, text them or send them, and also share with them how happy you are and how privileged of a position it is to be their godparent.
12: Yes, I do remember now the anniversary of their baptism. I so love that idea. I never thought of that, but thinking of them on that specific day, my whole family's Catholic. But the older niece, she grew up, you know, involved in the youth at their, you know, where they lived. She now lives in the same town as us, but we all have I take care of my mother, who's 82 years old. So we're very busy, and that's where I feel bad sometimes that not being very active as much as I want to be, but I do try to be as much as I can.
0: Beautiful.
1: Yeah. that is beautiful. I put your two goddaughters.
12: But thank you all for your advice. I love the anniversary of the baptism, and then, of course, in rosary, I try to pray the rosary as much as I can, so thinking of them. But, you know, every time I pray for my young adult children, I include them as well, because they're like my own. being that I am their godmother. So I do try to keep them in my prayers every day.
1: Beautiful. I put your two goddaughters in the prayer book. If you want to give their first names, you're welcome to, but God knows who they are. Whatever you prefer, Camille.
12: Yes, I would definitely love to give their first name. Mm-hmm. The first one is Vivian, and the second one is Lillian. We call her Lily. Vivian and Lily.
0: Beautiful.
1: Lillian, I love it. You know, I think sometimes we underestimate the power of prayer. You know, prayer is, I mean, we look at St. Monica. Prayer is what works. We know it. And that we go to the lives of the saints to see how prayer moved mountains, right? So prayer works.
12: Yeah.
1: And so if we continue to remember our godchildren in prayer, it's going to benefit them. And ultimately, we'll see when we get into God willing in the beatific vision, where God will show that those prayers had merit. So, Camille, you are awesome. Thank you so much.
12: Thank you so much. I appreciate your time and having me today. You all have a blessed, beautiful day.
0: You do. You as well. Thank you so much. Hey, don't forget, Father Mike Schmitz guides you through the entire Bible and through the Catechism of the Catholic Church in 365 episodes. Guess what it's called? It's called The Bible in a Year and the Catechism in a Year. How funny how those things work. So if you've ever wanted to understand what it means to be Catholic and allow those truths to shape your life, this is for you on EWTN Radio. Bible in a Year, Catechism in a Year, every night at 10 p.m. Eastern Time, right here on EWTN.
1: One of our family members just asked me about my nephew. My nephew is a lieutenant colonel in the Marine Corps. So there's your answer. So, yeah.
0: Beautiful.
1: Yeah, he's really awesome. Okay, Junior in Fredericksburg, Texas, listening on Guadalupe Radio Network. We've got a couple minutes, but we wanted to squeeze you in. Hi, Junior.
13: Hi. It'll be quick. This would be a piece of advice. Don't be the one that got away. I'm talking about the godparent. That happened to me about 10 years ago. I didn't know that they were going to ask me. I went to this baptism, and the person that stood up was a fallen away Catholic, and I knew her history, and I just did not want to be associated. I just felt sorry for it. Well, then they called me wanting to know if I wanted to come up. Well, I was so entrenched with how bad it was for her to step up, because I knew she'd try to lead him away. And I didn't take it. And I have regretted that all this time. So I just want to pass it on to anybody. If you have a chance to do it, don't judge the other godparent like I did. It took me away, and I'm thankful I stayed up. I mean, I'm listening in to the previous caller. Send them a card on their baptismal day, and I'll do that from now on.
0: Wonderful. Junior, thanks so much for gracing the conversation today with your call. And you've given a good piece of advice, you know, whether they say don't judge a book by its cover and don't judge a godparent by, you know, appearances or what have you. So thank you for sharing that wisdom with us today, Junior. We appreciate that. Call us again anytime. Thanks for listening today on the Guadalupe Radio Network. That is going to bring us to the close of the show here in just a moment or so here, Debbie. But it's been, I think, a great conversation with the Take Two family leading the way, as always.
1: Oh, yeah. This has been amazing. I think we helped a lot of souls today. So great job, everyone. The Take Two family always comes through for us. You guys are incredible. And you believe in the power of prayer. And that's the beauty of working together. We're doing this together. This is a group effort. So in that group effort, Jerry, we always have to thank our wonderful show team today. Matt. On the phones, Michael, our producer, and Rich on social media.
0: Yeah, that's right. And tomorrow we've got, I think, a very beautiful but sometimes painful topic, but it's going to be, I know, a lively and impactful conversation. Tomorrow, the topic is, do you need to reconcile with your parents or siblings? If you have any kind of, you know, division in your family, I know it's got to be painful for you. It happens more than we like to realize, perhaps. So be ready to call in with that, because it could be an opportunity for you to get a little, you know, pearl of wisdom, a little insight, maybe a tip or two for how to repair those relationships. So that's tomorrow. Do you need to reconcile with your parents or siblings? So Debbie, thank the show team. I want to thank you, the Take Two family. You did it your way here again today, as always. I am Jerry Usher. Please do pray for me. I am in the third year of 4 years at Pope St. John the 23rd National Seminary in Weston, Massachusetts. God willing, with a diaconate ordination date coming up on April 10th of next year. So do keep me in your prayers. Keep Debbie in your prayers. She was, she said at the start of the show, a little tiny bit under the weather, but she's going to be back to herself in no time. And keep all of the show team and everyone here at EWTN in your prayers. Be assured of our prayers for you. Until we talk to you again next time, I want to wish you a beautiful and blessed day. See you real soon.

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4: Upon thee, our Father, in the name of the Father, the Son, and the Holy Spirit. Our Father, who art in heaven, hallowed be thy name. What an amazing gift that our Lord invites us to call him our Father. The Lord of all the universe, the creator of everything that we know, calls each one of us to his heart and allows us to call him our Father. Thy kingdom come, thy will be done, on earth as it is in heaven. If you're like me, you'll say, thy will be done, but what we mean most of the time is, my will be done. This is an act of humility, of letting go of our lives, of our ambitions, of the ways that we see the world should be, and put ourselves and our trust in the hands of God. Give us this day our daily bread. This is an invitation to rely on a daily basis on our God, to give us what we need. And not to build up lives of security, but truly to depend on him for all that we have and all that we are. And forgive us our trespasses as we forgive those who trespass against us. It's an invitation for each one of us to radical forgiveness. We know that holding on to a grudge in our lives, as the old saying goes, is like drinking poison and then waiting for somebody else to die. We know that it affects our heart, our lives, and that we're called to imitate the love and forgiveness that Jesus has for each one of us as we forgive those who trespass against us. And lead us not into temptation, but deliver us from evil. We ask that the Lord would surround each one of us with his protection, with his love, with his angels, that he would deliver us from all harm and keep us holy and living in his sight. Amen. In the name of the Father, and of the Son, and of the Holy Spirit. Amen.
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5: Insight, practical wisdom. 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Women of Grace, for such a time as this. 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
6: Well, good morning, everyone, and welcome to Women of Grace Live. I am Johnette Williams, so very happy to be with you on this beautiful day in the Lord. I hope that you are enjoying every single bit of it, because God is in every single bit of it. And you know what I like to tell you at the beginning of the program, we need to be looking for him, right? We have to keep our eyes wide open, and not just our natural eyes, but the eyes of our soul, so that we can apprehend him. And through that apprehension, receive from him all of the spiritual blessings that he desires that we receive. Always so very, very good to be with you, and we do like to have holy conversation with you, talking about issues of importance to your life and your faith. But as you know, you're listening to this program, and I am actually in Poland. But I am so excited about our time together today, because Sue Brinkman is with us on this Wacky Wednesday. And we're going to take this opportunity to dig deeply into the whole area of Eastern mysticism, Eastern meditation, why it's not compatible with Christian meditation, and what are the markers of good Christian prayer. This came up not that long ago, and we kind of just threw it out there to all of you and said, well, maybe at some point in time, we'll dedicate a whole show to this. And it just seemed like this was the perfect opportunity to do that. So we're going to be getting to that in just a moment. But before we do that, I do want to remind you to get out there to our website, womenofgrace.com. Always doing something there. We've got lots of groups that are starting up at this time of the year. We have beautiful, beautiful opportunities for you to grow in your life of faith and in relationship with our Lord Jesus Christ, really and truly in union with him. And we want that for you. We certainly do. So I'm encouraging you to get out to womenofgrace.com, look at our upcoming events, sign up for them. We have all kinds of online studies that are starting. Sue is always leading a beautiful, beautiful book study for us. Just marvelous ways, as I say, you know, that we can live the abundant life in our Lord Jesus Christ, learn about that abundant life in our Lord Jesus Christ, and share that abundant life of our Lord Jesus Christ with so many others. So get out there to womenofgrace.com, see what is happening. One of the big things happening today, as I said, Sue's with us. So good morning, Sue. How are you?
7: I'm doing just wonderful. How about you today?
6: I'm doing very well. Thank you for asking. You know, as I shared with everybody, this is a pre-record, obviously. Today, I'm doing great. And I have every confidence that when I'm in Poland, I'm going to be doing great, too.
7: Yes, we hope so.
6: What about you, Sue? How are you doing?
7: I'm doing good. I'm doing good. I'm just staying very, very close to the Lord and just working and doing. I love this work. I love the work that I do. And I just think it's so fortunate that I get to get up in the morning, every single morning, and do what I love.
6: Yeah.
7: You know, it's so good to have that. And so many with my nieces and nephews and that, I try to tell them, you know, you want to make a living in that sort of thing with what you're studying in college. You do want to prepare for that, but listen to your heart.
6: Yes.
7: Because you also want to be happy. You also want to be happy and fulfilled. And God speaks through the heart. Mm-hmm. And he'll lead you on the way that's and it's going to come from your heart, the thing that you truly love to do. You know, make time for that. And don't just preclude it to go out to, you know, get the big bucks.
6: Yeah.
7: Also remember that you want to be happy while you're getting the big bucks. So do what you love to do. Do what you love to do. And so that's been my motto my whole life, and I don't regret it. I've never been very, very wealthy, but you know what? I never missed it. I was happy. I'm happy.
6: Well, and that's the most important thing. I remember, I'll just share this little quick story. I remember a long time ago at Women of Grace, well, at that time, it was our mother corporation's name, Living His Life Abundantly, which still exists. Obviously, it's our nonprofit corporation, but we operate now more under Women of Grace than that name. But at that time, we were operating under Living His Life Abundantly, and we needed somebody to come in and do a very particular job, right? And so we thought, well, you know what? A high schooler who's looking for an after-school job would be great in this position. And so we interviewed a couple of young men. And the one young man came in, and he was currently working at the mall in the food court, you know, at one of the eateries that was there in the food court. And, you know, that's kind of a routine job, right? You're doing the same kind of a thing over and over again. And he was looking to do something just a little bit different. And we said to him, well, you know, what is that like for you to work there? What is it that really captivates you at your job? And he said, I'll tell you why I do that job. And we said, why is that? He said, well, you know, these people, they're in the mall, they're shopping. He says, they're taking up a lot of time in the mall. He says, they got to get hungry. And he said, you know what? I just really enjoy scooping food, you know, up for them so that their hunger can be satisfied. And he said, I just find real, you know, real satisfaction in that. And I thought, this is the kind of kid I want working, you know, for us.
7: Yes.
6: Because what that showed me is that while some people might look at that and say, that, you know, what is that job all about? And, you know, I would be bored in 2 minutes. Not this young man. He brought that disposition to the job. And as a result, his people, his customers, the ones he was serving, they benefited by that. And so, you know, he found happiness in the midst of that. And so when we talk about that happiness, we're talking about that joy in the Lord. And I think that that's having a supernatural vision about everything. So you advised your nieces and nephews very, very well, Sue. I think that that's exactly what they need to be looking for. But it might not always be the end result of where they're headed, but to take that kind of perspective into the work that they're doing. So that is
7: wonderful. Exactly. And that young man had the right attitude. He had a good attitude. And he was finding the good in what he was doing. And that is what helped him to stay satisfied and happy. Yeah. And that's really what we need to do, is to have that right attitude. Otherwise, we go looking in all the wrong places for our peace and happiness. That's what can happen.
6: Well, and it expressed something else about him that proved to be true. And that was that he really had humility and docility. He was very teachable. He was learning a brand new skill. He was patient with himself. And he was patient with the instruction. He absorbed and he learned it. And, you know, he was able to take that and parlay that on. So these are just things for us to think about, because many of you listening right now, obviously, are in the workforce. And it's always just a little reminder to us that, you know, we're to be a sign and a witness wherever it is that we are, and what is on the interior needs to be shown and demonstrated on the exterior, and it will. It's always going to be demonstrated, and we would have that be virtue. Well, typically I'm giving you the phone number at this time, but we're not going to do that right now. What we're going to do is just begin our discussion, and I'm really excited about this discussion, Sue, because as I say, it's something that has been on the hearts and the minds of our listeners for a very, very long time, and I'm glad that we can really get into the weeds with it a little bit. So start off. I know that you've got several blogs that you have written, and I want to send all of you out to our website, womenofgrace.com. Check out the

0: That's not because it's all Eastern meditation is always good. The problem is that there's insufficient research on when it is not good. And there's a lot of that out there. There's an awful lot of that out there. And I kind of found this out years ago with the publication of a book called The Buddha Pill. And one of the, The Buddha Pill, it was a great book. Can Meditation Change You? That's the title of the book. And Dr. Miguel Farias, he's the head of the Brain, Belief, and Behavior Research Group at Coventry University. He says that the assumption of the majority of both transcendental meditation and mindfulness researcher is that meditation can only do one good. But he says this shows a very narrow-minded view. How can a technique that allows you to look within and change your perception or reality of yourself be without potential adverse effects? The answer is that it can't. And all meditation studies should assess not only positive but negative effects.
1: Well, there you have it, friends. That's the beginning of this program. That's kind of like maybe we would say the thesis statement of it. We're going to be getting into it as we come back from our break here. And Sue's going to take us into some of what she has been exploring. And we hopefully will be able to answer any questions in the future that you might have on this topic. And you can always send them to us. And here's one of the ways, womenofgrace@ewtn.com. That's womenofgrace@ewtn.com. That is one way you can reach out. You can leave a call for us on our listener comment line. That number is country code 1-205-795-5773. And you can always text it. Text 833-288-EWTN. We're coming right back. Stay tuned.
2: Glory to Jesus Christ. I'm Father Thomas Loya, host of Light of the East. And I am thrilled and I am moved by the fact that I will witness in my lifetime Bishop Fulton J. Sheen declared as blessed. The reason why I am particularly thrilled is because I am an Eastern Catholic of Slavic descent, and my church suffered greatly. My Byzantine Catholic Church, many Eastern Catholic churches, Orthodox churches, and even the Latin Rite Church to a large degree, but it was the Eastern Catholic churches, the church of my heritage, of my family, that suffered terribly under atheistic Soviet communism. This is during the Cold War. When I was growing up, it was during the 1950s and 60s. And I would hear the stories of how our priests, our bishops, were persecuted and killed by the atheistic communists, especially in Eastern Europe and in Russia. But I would also listen as a young boy, together with my family. We'd gather around, like many families did back then, around our little black and white TV set, and we would listen each weekend to Bishop Fulton J. Sheen. Not only did he offer great points of spiritual living, of how to live the right way spiritually, in fact, his program was called Life is Worth Living, but he also would do an absolute surgical anatomy about the evils of communism. I grew up, therefore, knowing that evil. I knew it very well from the stories of my family who suffered under communism in Eastern Europe, the stories of our priests, our bishops, but also because of Fulton J. Sheen. And I see that what he said back then is just as relevant now. Let the Word of God be what people hear most, what moves them most, what they're most attracted to, because it was that way at one time. And that was with Bishop Fulton Sheen. He did it then, is now for us to do it again. May Blessed Fulton J. Sheen intercede for all of us.
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4: Steve, here's a really ugly accusation that's leveled at us all the time. You pro-lifers only care about babies while they're inside the uterus. Once they're born, you don't care for the poor and needy.
5: And what I always say is, what makes you think that pro-life advocates care less for the needy than pro-choicers? Did you know that pro-lifers give a greater percentage of their income and volunteer more of their time to the needy than those who identify as pro-choice? Now, you might believe that progressive social policies are better for the poor than conservative policies, and that's a legitimate debate to have. But it's both arrogant and inaccurate to simply claim that pro-choicers who donate less of their time and less of their money to the poor somehow care more for the poor than do the pro-life community.
4: Adoption rates also refute this falsehood. Pro-lifers are more than twice as likely to adopt as pro-choicers, again proving that pro-life movement is pro-life for all children. So claiming that pro-life advocates don't care about babies after they're born is pure nonsense.
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1: Well, you hear that music, and as I tell you every Wednesday, you know it's Wednesday because that is the music of Wacky Wednesday with Sue Brinkman. Sue is with us every Wednesday. We talk about the weird and the wacky. We talk about the things that we see

0: going on within our culture that really is being served up to us on a daily basis in all kinds of ways. It has impacted every aspect of social communications. It has really infused itself into the cultural mindset. And we are talking about Eastern meditation. We're talking about the way it's sold to us and why it is that we need to be very, very wary. As a matter of fact, you know, I put up a warning danger sign, you know, in your minds right now. Just see a warning danger sign in your mind right now and stay away from it completely. So Sue, let's just talk a little bit about this and share with us a little bit. Repeat that statement that you made when we went to the break and we'll just go right from there.
1: Yeah, that Dr. Farias was saying that it's a very narrow-minded view of Eastern meditation. Any technique that allows you to look within and change your perception of reality of yourself, it's impossible to do that without having the potential for adverse effects. And it does have adverse effects. And his coworker, Catherine Wilcombe, she's a researcher in clinical psychology at the University of Surrey. She also participated in the same study that's published in the Buddha Pill. She said it's hard to have a balanced view when the media is full of articles attesting to the benefits of meditation and mindfulness. We need to be aware that reports of benefits are often inflated, whereas studies that do not discover significant benefits rarely pick up media interest and negative effects are seldom talked about. And that is so true. When you look at what Eastern meditation is, people hear that word meditation, and in the West, what's the first word that comes to our mind? Prayer. We associate meditation with praying. But in the East, it's a mental exercise. That's what it's for. And it's designed to induce an altered state of consciousness. Now, that an altered state occurs when there's a temporary change in the mind's normal mental state. And this can happen like with high fevers, drugs, coma, and Eastern meditation practices. That's what they're designed to do. They call for the deliberate blanking of the mind through some kind of concentration exercise, like you're either going to focus on a mantra or on your breathing. And these practices are like transcendental meditation, I'm going to say yoga, mindfulness meditation, centering prayer, hypnosis, and other similar techniques. These have very serious side effects. And I'm including hypnosis in this now, too. Typical side effects now range from psychotic-like delusional thinking, panic attacks, insomnia, and outright personality changes, antisocial acting out, loss of concentration, confusion, impaired coping skills, depression. That can all occur in the wake of induced altered states. And people say, well, why don't we ever hear about that? Because nobody talks about it. That's why. And I discovered the work of a woman named Willoughby Britton. She is the director of the Clinical and Effective Neuroscience Laboratory at Brown University. And she runs a support group known as Cheetah House. And Cheetah House is for people who suffered psychological or even physical crises because of their meditation practice. So there's a place for them to go. They can go there and they can get help. You know, mindfulness meditation, that's another one that's causing it. These things are infesting our culture. You look at the different apps like Headspace, Calm. Many, many people are jumping into this. And Britton has said, you know, she sees a lot of casualties there. One of them was a young man. He had begun meditating after reading a book about it, and he began doing this himself, 60 minutes twice a day. 60 minutes is a long time to sit there paying attention to your breathing. That's not a very good idea. Usually TM is like 20 minutes, but this is 60 minutes twice a day, and all of a sudden he started having trouble. He started to become very withdrawn. He started losing interest in life. He said, I stopped playing my guitar. I stopped listening to music. Cooking for my family started to feel more like a chore. So he thought, well, maybe it has something to do with this meditation. He decided to quit it with the hopes that maybe he would start feeling more like himself. And unfortunately, he just got worse.
0: Oh, my goodness.
1: He started suffering from insomnia, from generalized anxiety. He said, I would have nausea, stomach and chest pain, feeling of existential dread. He said his emotional world just essentially shut down. He felt shattered. He said he had a job, a wife, two beautiful children, and yet he felt that he would never experience joy again. that's one of hundreds of stories of people where this has gone wrong for them. And the sad thing about it is that we're not being told about it. And also, people don't know where to go for help. They don't know where to go to like, help me, what's happened to me? I started to do this meditation, and look what's become of me. Mm-hmm. Like, they went into it for peace. And, yeah, you know, you might have peace in that 20 minutes or 60 minutes that you're blank in your mind because you're not thinking about your trouble anymore. But when you're done that 20 or 60 minutes, all those troubles just come back. Mm-hmm. They're just going to come back. They're not going to go away. That's one thing I say to people. Why waste your time blank in your mind when you could be spending that 20 minutes with someone who can do something about your troubles? He can help you.
0: Exactly.
1: The Lord can help you. Why are you wasting your time, you know, looking at your breathing? Your breathing's not going to help you. But anyway, Britton did go ahead, and she published really the largest ever study on meditation-related problems. She just reviewed hundreds of meditation teachers and other meditators, and, you know, she isolated now what are the common symptoms of these, this fallout from meditation, which is, you know, hyperarousal, such as increases in anxiety, fear, panic, insomnia, trauma flashbacks, emotional instability, a sensory hypersensitivity to light and sound. So this is stuff that's now getting documented. It's now becoming a doc. And really, some people have gone so far, Jeanette, as to compare these experiences of meditators to what Catholics call the dark night.
0: Yes.
1: This is the teaching of St. John of the Cross. Anyone who would say that does not understand John of the Cross and his teachings. There are two dark nights in the life of a faithful Christian. There's the sensory night in the beginning. That's the first night. And that's where you're, that's when you begin to experience dryness in prayer. And it's not as fun anymore. And you're not getting all the consolations that you were getting in the beginning. And what the Lord's doing is he's weaning you off of that feel-good religion, because he wants you to start to learn how to come to prayer for him and not for yourself all the time. So what he's trying to do is he's trying to purify you of that attachment to the senses in prayer. Because remember, he's spirit.
0: Right.
1: He's spirit. And that has nothing to do really with the senses. Now, the second dark night is the one that see, Mother Teresa, she went through the second dark night, and that one was actually very well documented in her diary, what she went through, where you actually feel estranged from God. Yes. You can have deep, deep spiritual darkness in your life where you just feel cut off from him. That's the second night. And again, all these two dark nights together are preparing you to that death to self that's going to enable you now to live for Christ alone. Okay, so, you know, the Christian meditates to die to self, not in order to cease to exist, which is really, that is the goal of Buddhist meditation, is to extinguish, yes, belief in the self, mm-hmm, and cease to exist. But that's the exact opposite of us. We want to die to ourself and enable us to cast off that old self and put on the new self. That's a huge difference between the two. One leads to joy, the other leads to darkness. So there's a whole lot out there that's, I think, now beginning to come out. We've had plenty of mail, Jeanette, plenty,
0: oh, yes,
1: of mail from people that have, the one that just broke my heart was a woman whose husband, they always prayed as a family. And all of a sudden, he just decided he didn't want to do that anymore. He had learned body scan meditation, which is often taught in the framework of mindfulness therapy. And he just decided he didn't want to do that anymore. He didn't want to pray with the family. He says, I'm going to go upstairs and I'm going to do my prayer scan, my body scan meditation instead. And when she said to him, you know, honey, it's better to come and pray with us. This prayer is much more restful. He said, no, that's not his experience. He doesn't think it's restful at all. He just wants to go upstairs and be alone and do his body scan meditation. And he, you know, just stopped praying with his family because he liked to just sit there and do that body scan, which is where you focus on the different parts of the body. You move through the whole body and all that. It's unfortunately, this stuff has really gotten into the mainstream. and people are believing that this is just wonderful, and if you do this, it's going to be so healthy, and everything you read about it says that. But whatever studies are out there that say, and a lot of these studies, by the way, are created by people who also engage in this type of meditation. So we do have some bias going on there. Really what they're doing out there is focusing on their self.
0: Yeah.
1: They're worshiping themselves.
0: Yeah, you know, just a couple of points here based on what it is that you're sharing with us, Sue. I think that one of the first ways in which we can tell if there is spiritual interference from the evil one — God does not interfere, by the way, but so any spiritual interference is coming from the evil one. I'm not talking about distractions, but I'm talking about a tendency to want to pull away from prayer, to want to pull away from reception of the sacraments, to want to pull away from the holy sacrifice of the Mass. That is a telltale sign of the evil one. And it's interesting because if you look at that, the fact of the matter is, when you're going through the dark nights, when you're going through that, the desire for God never leaves. The desire for God is actually heightened. It's the Song of Songs, you know. It's the bride searching for her bridegroom, right? It's painful. It's suffering because Jesus is not found until he decides to reveal himself again, right? But the desire for God never leaves. If the desire for God leaves, then there's something negative going on in your spiritual life. And so I think that that's a really good distinction to make, just like the gentleman that was doing the body scans. You know, he didn't want to, there's times when we sit and we have a very dry prayer time, but our desire for God is still there. We still want, we're sitting there for a reason, right? And that's because we want to be with a beloved. So when that begins to dissipate and that begins to be annoying, then we have to look at that. And this is when, you know, if you're alert, you have self-knowledge, you know what's going on with yourself, that's when you haul yourself off, you know, and maybe sit down and talk with your spiritual director or a spiritual friend who's a little bit more advanced in the spiritual life than you are, or take it to confession and say, you know, Father, and then somebody can help show you why that is, because maybe there is something growing there, an attachment to something that is untoward. So I would make that comment. To your last point there, you know, it is so true that the bias is strong and the bias is real. And I think that there's a couple of reasons for that. First of all, the healthcare industry has sold out to these things. So that's number one. Number two, I think that the commercialization of this has led to major corporations, and it's led to lots of money coming in. And so to paint a picture that's negative means that maybe people aren't going to purchase, you know, yoga wear from your store anymore, right? Or the healthcare facilities are not, and here I'm talking about fitness centers, that are not going to, be able to gain revenue from people signing up for the yoga class or the Tai Chi class. And so it's become so mixed up with that to the integrity of the studies is definitely flawed. And so even if an unbiased person does the study and comes to the negative conclusions that are clearly there, then that's going to be poo-pooed. It's not going to gain press because everybody's wrapped up in this.
1: That's right. It's the hip thing to do. It's a trendy thing to do, mm-hmm. Janet.
0: And has been
1: yoga
0: for years
1: and
0: now.
1: And all this. It has. It truly has. And sadly, people are not getting all the information that they need to have before they consent to do this. And just one point I want to make about those dark nights, anybody who's listening to that, who's never heard of that before, just be assured that you will not go through those dark nights until you're ready for them.
0: Oh, that's right.
1: You will be ready for them. By the time you get to the second dark night, you are so in love with God, you will walk through fire for him.
0: That's right.
1: You're not going to leave him over what you're suffering inside. You will suffer through it, through anything, because you want nothing more than him. So you would be ready for that. So don't be afraid to think, oh no, what's going to happen to me? But you learn from this that if you do go into a state of dryness, that state of dryness is actually the Lord beckoning you to come closer. Mm-hmm. He wants to bring you further toward him and into higher stages of prayer now. So that's a direct sign, really, that what he's leading you is a more mature faith.
0: Right.
1: So that now you're going to come to him to prayer, not because you get a lot of consolations. You don't care about that. He wants you to come to prayer because you love him and you want to spend time with him. And he's a friend to you now at that point. So, you know, that sensory night usually does start pretty much in the beginning. I did not have that sensory night for the longest time. I would have to say almost 10 years. But when I came to the Lord, I was very injured. And I had to go through a lot of healing from my sin life. And but then I slowly started to go through it. And he did it very gradually, just little by little. He started to dry things up a little bit. And you know what? I didn't mind. I would say to him, you know what? You can't hide from me. I know you're here. So you see, he gets you to the point where you can handle it. And you understand it a little bit better. So don't be afraid of it. Don't be afraid of it. It's a wonderful experience for us.
0: Yeah, it is. And just a couple of points about that, too, Sue. And I'm so glad that you mentioned that he waits until you're really ready for it. Well, I've got 2 points. And I don't know that I've got time before the next break to get them both in, but I'll get to the one. When you're talking about, you would walk through fire for him when you're in that dark night of the spirit. We look at two Teresas. We look at Teresa of Calcutta, who talks about that. She was spending hours in adoration. She wrote a note to a little priest who was also there praying, and the note said, "Where is Jesus?" She was longing for him, pining for him, looking for him in that dark night, right? And she is named, her Teresa of Calcutta, she is named for little Therese. And little Therese went through that dark night as she was dying. And she didn't feel the Lord at all. She thought all was forsaken. She thought she was going to hell. But she says, "If it pleases you to send me to hell, I'll go to hell for you." She loved him so much. And so that is very, very important. And the second point I'll make when we come back from the break, Sue. But we're delighted to have all of you with us today. It's an important discussion that we're having. And Sue, obviously, once again, is giving us information and instruction on how it is that we can discern between something that's true and something that's false, and why it is that we don't go seeking the false, but we long for and look for the truth. More to come on the other side of the break. It's Wacky Wednesday here on Women of Grace Live. Stay with us.
2: Now, when Jesus came into the district of Caesarea Philippi, he asked his disciples,
3: "Who do men say that the Son of Man is?"
4: "Some say John the Baptist, others say Elijah, and others Jeremiah, or one of the prophets."
3: "But who do you say that I am?"
2: Simon Peter replied,
5: "You are the Christ, the Son of the living God."
3: "Blessed are you, Simon Bar-Jonah, for flesh and blood has not revealed this to you, but my Father who is in heaven. And I tell you, you are Peter, and on this rock I will build my church, and the powers of death shall not prevail against it. I will give you the keys of the kingdom of heaven, and whatever you bind on earth shall be bound in heaven, and whatever you loose on earth shall be loosed in heaven."
2: Then he strictly charged the disciples to tell no one that he was the Christ. From that time, Jesus began to show his disciples that he must go to Jerusalem and suffer many things from the elders and chief priests and scribes, and be killed, and on the third day be raised.

0: This is Father Justin Ryan, Vocation Director for the Archdiocese of Seattle. The Rosary is a way to reflect on the life of Christ that we can even carry in our pockets. 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
1: Distinction between the two. Today in our society, we hear meditation. Many Catholics, I do believe, would think of it properly, but the culture does not look at Christian meditation as being the favored way to go. And I think a lot of Catholics, having been influenced by that culture today, are confused and think that what the culture is offering is truly prayer, when in fact it isn't. And so we were talking about the dark nights, and you were talking about that in reference, of course, to St. John of the Cross. And you were talking about God does not put you into either one of the two dark nights, the night of the senses or the night of the spirit, until we're really ready for it and until we can really handle it. And you were saying that, you know, it took a little while for you to come into the dark night of the senses. And I that was the same for me. The Lord wooed me for a long time. And fortunately, I was surrounded by very good people who understood the spiritual life and were able to coach me along and tell me, this is what's going on here. So don't get so upset and worried, you know, this is going to be fine. But I have found this, and I think it's important to mention that the progression in the spiritual life is not linear. It's not like, well, you leave the, you get to this point and everything stays behind, and then you move on to a new point and then everything stays behind. Mm. It's not like that. It's more spiral in its approach, and you know, the various stages of the spiritual life will interpenetrate, although one will predominate. And I've discovered in my own life, and frankly, I'd be curious on your insight on this, with regard to that dark night, times of aridity in prayer, I have noticed in my own walk of faith that I will have a prolonged period of aridity, and then I will have a period of time where there is consolation. But what the Lord is doing in that consolation, it's really a type of illumination. You know, I'm understanding more than I understood before that prolonged time of aridity. But then he'll put me right back into aridity, you know, for a period of time. And then there's like this coming up for air moment, you know. So, you know, I've seen that kind of a movement in my own walk of faith. And I think that times of aridity can recur.
2: Oh, absolutely. And those fluctuations that you're describing are very much a part of that journey. Mm-hmm. They have a purpose. And that is the Holy Spirit is trying to teach you how to let go, mm-hmm. to let him have control of things, that you're not always going to, it's not always going to be predictable. He wants it to be different. He wants it to sometimes I'll have a consolation and sometimes I won't. Mm-hmm. So what is that actually telling you when you come to go to prayer, that, you know what, it's really up to him, that's not right. me, what's going to happen during mm-hmm. my prayer today. And that's exactly where he wants you to go.
1: Yeah.
2: So as Teresa of Avila teaches in the 4 stages of prayer, each of them, what's happening is God is taking more and more and more control over your prayer. Mm-hmm. So we start out with us controlling everything. She compares it to watering a garden. She says in the beginning, in the first stages of prayer, when it's all vocal prayer and discursive prayer, you're like the person in the garden who has to go over to the stream and fill the bucket with water and carry it back to the garden to water your garden. In the second stage, when you're starting now to get into more about practicing the presence of God, you're starting to really like mental prayer. You're starting to like a little bit more quiet type of prayer. That's now you found a well with a water wheel. And you just hook, you know, your bucket on that water wheel, and that picks the water up for you. It helps you. It helps you to get the water up. You don't have to work so hard. And then you water your garden that way. In the third stage, now you're starting to get into infused forms of contemplation. And in that, God is now beginning to speak directly to your soul. Yeah. He doesn't need your senses. He doesn't need any of that to communicate with you. He can communicate right to your soul. And that's when he's sending a stream through your garden. that's going to automatically water your plants. Mm-hmm. So, and then in the fourth stage, of course, now you're getting into the whole transformation in Christ. You're getting into very deep prayer experiences like flights of spirit, ecstasies, and that sort of thing. And now what he's doing in that analogy that she gives, now he's sending a gentle rain that just goes all across your soul. Mm-hmm. And he's now he's got complete control now of your prayer life. And through all that time, we go through that a gradual period of death to self. Yeah. And that's what you were saying about the spiraling that's going on there. That mm-hmm. never really stops because we tend to be so prideful. And that pride really stays with us, I think, until 5 minutes after we're dead. But it's something that we have to work on our whole life to get rid of that. And the Lord works you through that. But that's really how our prayer goes. Our prayer is so beautiful. Mm-hmm. And what upsets me, Johnette, is when different organizations will come out and they'll say that this is Christian or Catholic contemplation, this stuff that's mind-blanking. And it just, I just say, no. You're cutting people off from these beautiful prayer experiences. There's nothing like the prayer of quiet, which was like in that, between that second and third description that I was just giving you there, that prayer of quiet, when he just takes control of everything, you have such a deep peace. You know that you're with him. You do not know what's going on when it's going on. You just know really when it's done that, wow, where was I? Like a whole 20 minutes just went by and I have no idea where I was. But well, you don't care.
1: I often say.
2: You don't care?
1: No. And I often say that the soul apprehends what the mind cannot comprehend, right?
2: I love that.
1: It's not an intellectual activity. This is something that God's doing in the soul. You know it when it happens. Right. And when it's and what is the result of that? What's the fruit of the spirit? It's joy. It's peace. Right. It's mm-hmm. patient endurance. Right. It's long suffering. It's modesty in the sense of humility. And of course, if you're humble, then you're modest in your dress as well. Right. So that goes. But modesty in its essence, its scriptural understanding is it's humility. Those particular fruits of the Holy Spirit become evident in the life. And so Sue, you know, as we're thinking about all of this, let's talk for a moment then, because you've drawn, I think, a really good difference, line of demarcation between the difference between Eastern meditation and Christian meditation. But Christian meditation, we also think of as discursive meditation, right? Where Lectio Divina being an example of that.
2: Right. Lectio Divina would be an example of that, where you sit and you just meditate on scripture, or you meditate just even on a phrase. Mm-hmm. On a phrase. Just last night in prayer, I came in Isaiah 43, where it says, you are my servant, I chose you. I just went into deep meditation on that. I was chosen. I'm a servant. Who am I serving? This is my God who has chosen me. This God who is, you know, infinite existence, chose me to serve him. You know, you just go into this naturally. Very, very naturally from scripture. That would be more like Lectio Divina. Lectio Divina does have actually some steps that go with it, but they pretty much occur naturally to that sort of thing. Or even just mental prayer, where you're just sitting there and just talking to him heart to heart. Mm. Just talking to him about your day, about, you know, what things. I have a good imagination, so I can imagine myself sitting there with him. You know, sitting on the sofa and talking to him, I'm good with that because my imagination is so good. That's another form, really, of that'll lead you into meditation. And then when you get into contemplation, you know, contemplation now is a stillness, it's a quietness that comes over you, whereas you don't really even want to talk anymore. You're happy to not say anything. You just want to be in his presence. You're just aware of his presence, and that is, of course, it's the presence of God. So that is more than enough for you. But you've got to let yourself experience this. And if you're sitting there working on blanking your mind or focusing on your breathing the whole time, what you're doing is you're distracting yourself from him. Really, you're making this harder. Because now you can't hear him because you're pushing him away.
1: Well, you're doing
2: pushing
1: all of,
2: him away.
1: Well, and you're doing all of the work. God wants to do the work.
2: Mm-hmm. Right? He's offering to do the work for you, but he's always a gentleman, right? He's never going to force his way in. He waits for you to allow him to come in there and take over that prayer life. And by taking over, it means that you need to just like be quiet for a few minutes. I can remember when I first started going to adoration, and I would, you know, in my heart, I wouldn't do this out loud, but I would be singing to him and saying all these words. Oh, you're so great. I just love you. My whole life turned around with you. You're just so wonderful. I love you. I love you. And I would sing and all that. And then one day I finally got quiet for 2 minutes, and the thought went through my head, Sue, you don't have to entertain me. And I thought, I think that is what I'm doing. I would walk in, I just would want to make him happy. Oh, I'm so happy to be here. You know, and I learned that I can just sit and be still with him. And then, of course, that led me to Carmel. I loved it so much. It led me to Carmel. I do like being quiet and just sitting there with him. And I don't need to hear or do anything. I don't need to have any visions. I'm happy to just be in his presence. I know he's here.
1: Well, you know, I often also will compare the relationship with God to a relationship that we have in the natural with a man and a woman, right? When they first come to this recognition that they like each other, you know, what happens? There's a whole lot of chatter. They're getting to know each other. They're talking all of the time, you know, back and forth. There's all of this that's going on. And but mm-hmm. then, you know, as the relationship progresses, they just want to be together. You know, you just want to be together, and that's it. And then, you know, if the relationship continues to marriage, well, then you become one together. You know, so it's just as you say, sometimes we complicate things beyond what needs to be. I not long ago, I interviewed two beautiful priests of God. They're both Dominican priests, Father Nolan and Father Hofer. And they have written two books that are just remarkable, and EWTNRC.com is where you can get them. One is on the Our Father, the other's on the Hail Mary. And I interviewed them recently on the Hail Mary, and we were talking about the rosary. And, you know, the rosary, the rosary, the rosary. I love the rosary. I love the rosary. And when we were talking about the rosary, you know, the fathers were saying that the rosary is meant to lead you into deep prayer. You know, all of the prayers that we pray, all of the Hail Marys, all of the Glory Bees, all of the Our Fathers, right? Any of the prayers of the church, the Hail Holy Queen, the beautiful prayer to Our Lady of Prompt Succor that is such a popular prayer there in New Orleans. All of these prayers are to lead us into deeper union with God. And they were saying about the Hail Mary, when you're praying the Hail Mary, if you come to something there and the Holy Spirit wants you to quiet down and to sit with it, then you sit there. And if you spend the entirety of your prayer time in that place, and you never finish that rosary, it's perfectly okay. Mm-hmm. But we are so productively oriented, especially here in the United States, where we equate value, we equate success with what we produce, right? So we want to make
2: absolutely.
1: Sure we finish that rosary, right? You can always pick it up later in the day, you know, but sit and let the Lord do his thing. Just sit with him.
2: Give him a chance. Mm-hmm. That's what I did tell him. Just give him a chance. And even if it's not comfortable at first, just do it for a few minutes. You know, put aside your regular prayers, and just as soon as you start to get that idea in your head, wow, you know, I really don't want to say all these prayers right now. I just kind of want to sit here. Go with that. Yeah. And if go with it for just a few minutes at first, you can always go right back to your prayers later, but at least start to work in those moments of silence, because it's so important for you to now let him have a chance to take over. That's you now willing for him to come in and to become more involved in your prayer life. He waits for you to do that before he's not going to just barge in there. So you want to definitely give him those opportunities, give him those moments that he will do things. And if, you know, a lot of times that this Eastern meditation, they're going after relaxation. Well, you know, I'm reading a book right now by Dr. Newberg, from the University of Pennsylvania, and it's called How God Changes Your Brain. And the repetition of the prayer of the rosary and the movement of the finger on the beads as you're saying that rosary does stuff to the human brain. It carves pathways in the brain that release dopamine and endorphins and stuff in your brain. So you can achieve relaxation par excellence just by being with your Lord, because he's God now. You're talking about God. You're not talking about some empty space here. This is God, and he can... he can control everything. He can control everything that's going on around you if he wants to. So, but give him a chance. Give him a chance to have his say every single time you come to prayer. And try your hand at mental prayer. Mental prayer is something that really, if you really want to get close to Jesus and feel close to Jesus, mental prayer is the way to go. And that's where you just sit and talk to him. And you can just imagine him sitting next to you on the sofa, or, you know, invite him in, say, sitting with him in your living room, and just talk with him.
1: Yeah.
2: Just talk with him. Imagine him coming in the door and say, what's on your mind today? You know, what you want to talk about? And then just sit there and tell him. And don't tell him what you think he wants to hear. That's another thing that I was taught in Carmel. Speak from your heart. Tell him, you know, I'm not saying to be irreverent or anything, but tell him what you think. Tell him, you know, this happened to me today, Lord, and I think it stinks, and I'm really upset about it, and I don't know how to handle it, to be honest. I just don't know how to handle this. So I hope you got some help for me, because, you know, I need it. I really need it. He wants you to do that. That kind of relationship with him, relating, he already knows how you feel. It's not like you're telling him anything, but that sharing is an act of trust. He sees that as an act of trust. This person's trusting me. She's opening her heart to me. She's showing me her feelings. You know, these are ways that we can become closer to God in prayer. This is just such a far cry from blanking your mind and focusing on your breathing. I just can't wrap my head around why anyone would want to do that and then say they're praying. And there are different movements out there that do try to claim that this is Catholic prayer and this is, you know, Catholic contemplation. And I remember interviewing the late Father Dubé years ago now, and he just was so frustrated about that. He said that it's unnatural to empty the mind. The mind is made to be in touch with reality. He said that's why we have a mind, to be in touch with reality. It's unnatural to do it. Second, he said it contradicts scripture. Yeah. You know, what's Psalm 1, verses 1 and 2 says, happy the man who meditates on the word of the Lord day and night. We're supposed to be thinking about things. And third, it impedes you from getting to contemplation for the reasons that we just were talking about. You're pushing them away. You're trying to take control and keep control of everything that happens in your prayer life. And really, if you want it to get exciting and adventurous, you need to stop doing that. And then let him take over and see where he's going to go with you. And you can go much, much further through all those four stages of prayer that I just described to you. You can read about that in Teresa of Avila's autobiography, the story of her life. You can read that, and she explains it in great, great detail, what those four stages of prayer are. And you can make it all the way. And people say, well, I just don't have this, I don't have that. You know, the Lord, I always tell people, the Lord always picks the person you least expect. You. Right? Picks the person you least expect, and that's probably you. And he's going to make it work. Why? Because he's God. He's God.
1: Oh, and that's,
2: he can help you.
1: Things. Yes.
2: He does, doesn't he?
1: He does. He loves that. Listen, what you said, I think, is so very important, so very good. You know, and this is that, you know, we don't need all of these trendy things. We don't need that. That's a complete distraction. And in many ways, I think the evil one gets into that purposely to distract us. And he makes things seem shiny and glittery. And and, you know, it attracts the attention. I go back all of the time to Genesis 3, and that's how he attracted Eve, you know. He put on the guise of a serpent, and actually the translation itself really is it was a dragon. And she sees this, and it's so marvelous, and it's so unusual, and it's so different from everything else in the garden that she's attracted to it. And we know what happens as a result of that. She's beguiled, and then she beguiles her husband. And so, you know, we've got to be very wary when the glitzy and the glamorous is being presented to us. It's not to say that there aren't, you know, there isn't beauty. I'm not talking about that. I'm talking about things that are specifically guised up in a way to draw your attention. Oftentimes, we've got to be very discerning about those things.
2: Absolutely. And a lot of times people go to these Eastern things because they want a thrill, a momentary spiritual thrill. The kind of thrill you get when you go to the Lord is not something of the senses. It's mm-hmm. something much, much deeper. And it stays with you. And, you know, one time, just once, that he might speak to you soul to soul. A lot of times he does that in the beginning of your prayer life because he's trying to show you what's to come, right? That, hey, yes. You know what? Prayer get a lot deeper. You know, when you do that sort of thing and you know, give way to him and he then takes over like that and calms all those senses, you experience a peace so deep it lasts sometimes for days, Johnette. Mm-hmm. Days. It doesn't go away in 10 minutes. It goes away over the course of, you know, that you have come into contact with the living God. There's no mistaking it. And then you cannot even compare it to the kind of sensual type of thrill that you might get from 20 minutes of mind blanking. There's no comparison between the two. And if you had a chance to experience it, you would definitely take the way of the Lord over the breathing exercises, for sure.
1: Absolutely. Well, Sue, this was a wonderful program. I'm glad we had an opportunity to get more deeply into this topic area. And friends, I hope it's been of value to you. I hope that you'll take away these beautiful gems, these beautiful golden nuggets that Sue has given to you about prayer today. Begin to implement that in your life of prayer if you're not doing so. If you are already, then just continue to move forward, because there's more to come. God can never be outdone in generosity. He is an inexhaustible God with inexhaustible graces, inexhaustible delights, inexhaustible blessings. So thanks as always. We're going to be back with you again on the next Wacky Wednesday. We always appreciate hearing from you. Get out to our website, womenofgrace.com. God bless you now. Bye-bye.
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7: Toddlers are really cute until they don't get what they want. Then they throw things, stomp their feet, and scream. There's a toddler inside your head, you know. It's cute until your life doesn't go your way. Then that inner voice yells, screams, and kicks until you're exhausted. The best thing to do with a toddler who's having a tantrum isn't to engage that tantrum head on. It's to divert her attention to something else. The same is true with that little voice in your head. Look, maybe you're feeling disappointed by life events, expectations that weren't met, hurt by someone you love. It's okay to feel pain. But once your mind starts kicking and screaming and locking you in a cycle of dark, negative thinking, it's time to disengage. Use your will to direct your thinking in a different direction. And as St. Paul said, set your mind on things above. Things that lift you up instead of dragging you down. Things that fill you with life instead of deflating you. This is Krista Fanick from RealLifeCatholic.com on EWTN Radio.
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13: Hello, this is Father Thomas Morrow. In the name of the Father, and of the Son, and of the Holy Spirit, amen. Let us pray for the end of the terrible crime of abortion in our country and in our world. We praise you, God, for the gift of life, a most precious gift that is the foundation of all that we do, especially our giving thanks to you for this gift. 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We rejoice in this gift, and we ask you to help us, to help other people realize that this is something we do not have the right to take on our own initiative, but we must honor and preserve this gift out of reverence for you and for what you have given us. We praise you for all your gifts. In the name of the Father, and of the Son, and of the Holy Spirit, amen.
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15: 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Father Ricardo is a priest and parish pastor in the Archdiocese of Detroit. He also serves as a consultant to the Archdiocesan Department of Evangelism, Catechesis, and Schools. Father Ricardo completed his graduate studies at Sacred Heart Major Seminary in Detroit and the Gregorian University in Rome. He was ordained in 1996. This episode is entitled 2004 Mission Number 3. Today's show is program number 817. And now here's Father John Ricardo. We hope you enjoy.
16: Well, tonight we tackle a little bit of the bad news in that I want to talk tonight about the devil. Certainly one of the more provocative figures in the Passion of the Christ is the way that Gibson portrays the demonic. I think it's a very effective way of portraying the devil. It certainly brings you into a greater awareness that what Jesus is involved in and what we're all involved in is a conflict of a far greater level than we probably ever thought. So whether it's the scene with Jesus and Satan in the garden at the beginning of the movie, or the way they portray the encounters with Judas and the devils, or Satan's presence almost pleading with Jesus during the scourging to just quit and just give up. Or whether it's the final scene at the end when Satan shrieks at the moment of the crucifixion. Certainly one of the main figures in this movie, and I think one of the things that we can hopefully try to capitalize on, is the portrayal of Satan. Now, in doing this, this is a little dangerous. You don't play with the devil. A wise man who was an evangelical, he used to have a ministry of working with the possessed, used to talk about how to be a Christian is something like to be a mailman. So your job as a mailman is to deliver the mail. That's what you do. But in the job of delivering the mail, every once in a while, dogs come by and try to attack you. So you carry a stick to ward off the dogs. And that's part of the task. But the mailman's really in trouble the moment he drops the mail and goes out looking for dogs. And he goes on to make the same connection with Christians or with anybody. That while we need to be aware of the evil one, have to be aware of your opponent, just like a good soldier going out to battle or a good athletic team of whatever kind going out to face its foe. You have to know the enemy. But you can't be so consumed with the enemy that you lose sight of what it is that we're about. So in trying to talk about him tonight, we're going to try and do that without being overly curious, but at the same time just trying to learn something about who it is who is our opponent. So the first question would seem to be, who's the devil? From whence did he come? And our information on the fall of the angels and the devil is pretty sketchy. In all reality, we have lots of references from all the way the beginning of the Bible in Genesis to the very end, the book of Revelation. And everywhere in between, there are allusions to, more than just allusions, there are references to demons, to Satan, to the devil, to devils, to the fall of the angels. But it's in combination with Scripture as well as theological reflection, the works of the fathers of the church, and some speculative theology, whether it's Aquinas or Scotus or a whole set of other theologians down through the ages, that we kind of add all that together to get some understanding of who it is who is facing us. So what can we say? Well, the first thing to say, and this might be basic, but for some of us it may not be, is that the devil is real. He's very real. And he hates you. That's the bad news. It's the flip side of God loves you and has a wonderful plan for your life. The devil hates you and has a miserable plan for your life. The second thing is the devil is a created being. The devil is a creature. In the same way that you and I are creatures, but you and I are a mix of body and spirit, the devil is pure spirit. Same thing that you could say about an angel, you can say about the devil, for the devil is a fallen angel. And the devil was created good. God only makes good. In fact, much of the confusion around the devil comes from a way of thinking that is actually what we would call Manichaeanism, which sees that creation is split up into a good God and a bad God. The good God is pure spirit, and the bad God is involved in the creation of matter, and that they war against each other. But that's not truth, okay? There's one God, and it's the Father, Son, and Holy Spirit. The devil is not a rival God. In fact, the devil's rival is not God, it's Michael. It's important to grasp. That's why we pray to St. Michael for his protection, as we see in Revelation 12, and we'll look at that. The war between the angels happens between Lucifer, or Satan, and Michael. So the devil's equal, so to speak, is Michael, not God. Two church councils, particularly addressing this whole matter of Manichaeanism, which is still very much alive today, even though we may not know that word. You see people who seek to flee from the material and just want to escape into the pure spirit, the purely spiritual. But the most evil thing in all reality is pure spirit. That's Satan. Huh? So the goal isn't to become more spiritual. The goal is to become more holy. That's the goal in life. Not to be spiritual, to be holy. Two councils. One is called the Council of Braga. It's a town in Portugal. This is back in the 6th century. which came up with three canons, three pronouncements that were made by the church. They read like follows. If anyone says that the devil was not first a good angel created by God, or that his nature was not the work of God, but that he emerged from darkness and had no creator but is himself the principle and substance of evil, anathema sit, or we would translate into English, let him be condemned. Second canon, if anyone says that the devil made some of the creatures in the world, and that he is by his own power the author of thunder and lightning and storms and droughts, anathema sit. Here again, involved in matter and creation and material. No, that's not the devil. And lastly, if anyone says that the formation of the human body, again, matter,

beginning of time created each creature from nothing, spiritual and corporal, namely angelic and mundane, and finally the human, constituted, as it were, alike of the spirit and the body. For the devil and other demons were created by God, good in nature, but they themselves, through themselves, have become wicked. And man sinned at the suggestion of the devil. So the devil then is a created being, created good. It's pure spirit, and it's it. It's not he, it's not she. Gibson's portrayal of the devil, I think, is quite clever. I don't know if you all notice this, but it's androgynous. It's not a woman. It's not a temptress. It's an androgynous being. It has the form of a woman, but it has a man's voice. In a culture that is so confused about the significance of gender, it seemed like Gibson hit on something there. But the devil is an it, just like my guardian angel is an it. It's not a he. There is no sex to the angels. And then by a free act, the devil became fallen. It chose to rebel against God in the same way that you and I can choose to rebel against God. That's the same basic principle. So the devil is not an evil God in competition, and he is not God's opponent. Michael is, and he's a creature. Now, how did the devil fall? Well, that's a great question. And we don't really know. We have lots of hints from Scripture. We have lots of allusions, lots of different passages which refer to kings that the Israelites battled against, which then became to be understood as not simply applying to that king, but actually giving us illumination into the fall of the evil one, or who we would call the evil one. So there are some hints. One is from Isaiah chapter 14. Remember, Scripture has both a literal sense and then a spiritual sense. The literal sense is, what are we talking about? The spiritual sense is, okay, how does this go beyond simply what the words mean here? So the literal sense of this text applies to the king of Babylon, an enemy of the Israelites. The spiritual sense gives us insight into the devil. Follow me? This is what Isaiah writes. How have you fallen from the heavens, O morning star? Lucifer, which means light bearer. Son of the dawn, how are you cut down to the ground, you who mowed down the nations? You said in your heart, I will scale the heavens. Above the stars of God, I will set up my throne. I will take my seat on the mount of assembly in the recesses of the north. I will ascend above the tops of the clouds. I will be like the Most High. Yet down to the netherworld you go, to the recesses of the pit. Something similar is said in the book of Ezekiel, the prophet Ezekiel, in chapter 28, most of 28, particular verses 12 to 15. So the gist here is that somehow, not just the king of Babylon, but as we understand this to apply to the devil, tried to overreach something, to reach beyond what a creature can attain, and to grasp something for itself. We all know this. We're all subject to pride, okay? So the sin, according to St. Thomas Aquinas, that the devil committed when he was a good angel, which then led to his fall, was desiring to be as God. Not equal to God, but like God, okay? So it's pride. Although Scotus, another theologian, would say that the sin of Lucifer is really more like something like spiritual lust. A lot of this is imagery, if nothing else, for the fact that the devil, remember, doesn't have a body. He's a pure intellect, which we'll get into a little bit later, because that should give you some sense of how frightening the opponent is here. It's a pure spirit. It's non-bodily. And the occasion of the fall is unknown. Some of the fathers speculated that the fall happened because the angels were somehow shown a glimpse of the incarnation, where God would wed to himself a creature much less than the angels, that's us, and forever unite it to the Godhead. So what happens in the incarnation of Jesus is human nature and divine nature wed in the one person of the eternal Son of God. And now human nature is forever wed to the Godhead, Father, Son, and Holy Spirit. And the speculation was that the angels, upon seeing this, recoiled in pride. And there's some merit to that, if nothing else, from the fact that

0: Revelation 12, beginning in verse 7, and we'll look at that in a moment, where it talks about the war in heaven between the angels, between Michael and his angels, and between Satan and his, is occasioned by the presence of the woman who is with child. Well, that's Mary, and the church, and the people of Israel. It's all these things, and the child is the Lord. So there could be some truth to that. But again, all of this, or much of this, is speculation. Ultimately, we don't know how he fell. We just know that he fell. And we know a little bit more than that as we get into some of this. I want to just talk quickly about the names of the devil and its character. So we know the devil by a variety of names. One is Satan. Huh? Do you know what Satan means? The accuser. Remember, names don't just tell you names. Names tell you something about who the thing is that has the name. So we learn something about the character of the evil one by its name. He is the accuser. We see that, for instance, in the story of Job. Huh? Satan comes before God, and God says, you know, where have you been? Satan says, well, I've been patrolling the earth, looking for someone to accuse before you. And then God, this is, I don't want to get lost in this, but unfortunately, the scary thing in the book of Job is God actually picks the fight, huh? God says, well, have you considered my servant Job? Job's got to be going, oh, hello? Just minding my own business over here. Consider my servant Job. Yeah. But God picks the fight with Job because Job's going to be an image of Jesus, huh? The righteous man who doesn't give in, even in the midst of great loss. So Satan then accuses Job before God, says, yeah, he's a good man, but look, you've blessed everything he's ever done. Curse him, see what happens. Take away his family. What disaster happened to him? Then he'll curse your name, I guarantee you. And so it happens. But Job remains righteous. That's the devil as the accuser. Another case would be, again, this passage in Revelations 12, which we'll refer to a lot. If you got a Bible, it'd be worth having open to Revelations 12, beginning in verse 7. But in verse 10, the author of Revelation, John, writes, for the accuser of our brethren, that would be Satan, is cast out, who night and day accuse them before God. That's what Satan does. Night and day, he accuses us. It's a similar illustration of this in the Gospel of Luke. If you remember in Luke's Gospel, right before, actually, Peter promises the Lord that he'll never deny him, Jesus says to Peter, Simon, Simon, Satan has demanded to sift you, all of you, the apostles, like wheat. And Jesus goes on to say, but I have prayed for you that when you return, you will strengthen your brethren. Well, the whole imagery of sifting you is to find something at fault within you so that he can accuse you before me. That's what the devil does. He just points his finger. We all know this. This is our experience of the evil one, huh? Some image from the past, some sin that we've done, some confessed sin in our life, he just points, or the demons do to us. Most of us don't merit Satan himself. Satan, unlike God, God's omnipresent. He's everywhere all at the same time. Satan's not. He can only be one place. God's omniscient. He knows everything. Satan's not. So most of us are being plagued with lesser demons, huh, which don't help all that much, but we don't merit the evil one himself to show up on our doorstep. So the first name then is the accuser. The second name is the devil. Huh? The devil comes from the Greek word diabolos, which is the divider. That's what he does. The devil brings disunity. That's how you recognize his work. There's division. God is the source of unity. Huh? God is three persons in one, Father, Son, Holy Spirit. You and I are called into unity. The devil hates unity. He works against it. His message is always, or his game is always, to divide. See this in a particular way in marriages. From the day of your wedding until the day of your death, one of his games against you who are married is to divide you. That's what he's doing. Be on guard against that. Realize that someone is at work. And call upon Michael and your patron saints to protect you. Another name that he goes by is the deceiver. This is what we see in Genesis 3, huh? The first time that the devil, or in that case understood as the serpent, appears. And that's what he does with the first man and the first woman, how he tries to deceive them. Very subtly, there's great significance to the fact that the devil is portrayed as a serpent. A snake looks pretty harmless. We have great disgust at him, but we've kind of learned that. If you look at a snake in a zoo, it's asleep, it's coiled around a tree, it seems to move very slow, it doesn't look like it's really going to do all that much, and then it jumps at you. So it is with sin and with Satan. He takes the guise of being very safe, very harmless, nothing to worry about. You can flirt with me. It's okay. And then you're bit. Also, we see the deceiver again in Revelation 12, huh? This is verse 9, where it says, "And the great dragon was thrown down, that ancient serpent, who is called the devil and Satan, the deceiver of the whole world." I'll talk a little bit about his strategies in a minute. I just want to go through his names. So he's the accuser, the divider, the deceiver. Jesus in the Gospel of John, chapter 8, verse 44, calls him a murderer from the beginning. It's what he does. He delights in death. Jesus talking to those who oppose him, say to him, these are some pretty strong words, huh? "You are of your father, the devil, and your will is to do your father's desires." He was a murderer from the beginning. That's pretty good authority. Jesus was there at the beginning. You can take a word for that. The book of Wisdom, chapter 2, verse 24 says, "But by the envy of the devil, death entered the world, and they who are in his possession experience it." By the envy of the devil, death entered the world, and those who are in his possession experience it. Contrary to the imagery of the world that to disobey the commandments is to live free, no. To live in sin is to be possessed by death. All of us are either possessed by righteousness or possessed by sin. None of us are independent in that regard. In the same text, John 8:44, Jesus calls the devil the liar. He goes on to say, after the passage we just quoted, "He has nothing to do with the truth because there is no truth in him. When he speaks," or when he lies, "he speaks according to his own nature, for he is a liar and the father of lies." Peter's first letter, chapter 5, verse 8 says, this is a warning to all of us as Christians, "Your adversary, the devil, prowls around like a roaring lion seeking someone to devour." Now that might seem intimidating, it should, but note that a roaring lion hasn't yet caught its prey, right? The moment a lion has its prey, it hides it. It's quiet because it's eating it. It doesn't want anyone to share in it. The roaring lion is still in search of prey, trying to intimidate it, to frighten it, to grab it. So the devil is seen as this roaring lion trying to walk around us to frighten us. But he doesn't have us. The devil's also known as the adversary. Again, this is akin to the accuser, huh? And that's one of the purposes of the Holy Spirit. Fathers of the church used to say, just as we have an adversary, so we have an advocate. That's what the Holy Spirit is. Remember, Jesus says, "I will send you the advocate." One of the names for the Holy Spirit is the paraclete, huh? One of the understandings of the paraclete is he who answers the cry. It's one of the understandings that we have of the Holy Spirit. The one who answers the cry. That's on the God side, who defends us. Now we have an adversary who's not an equal to the one who defends us, but all he does is accuse and point his finger again. You can think of Luke, again, the passage that we quoted when Jesus says to Peter, Satan has demanded to sift you like wheat. You can think of Job. He's the adversary. He is the tempter. Genesis 3, huh? Tempting Adam and Eve into the first sin. Think of Matthew 4, or the passage that we just heard a couple weeks ago in Lent with Jesus' temptation in the wilderness and all the parallel passages in the synoptics. The Holy Spirit brings Jesus out into the desert where he encounters the devil to be tempted. And then at the end of the temptations in the Gospel of Luke, it says the devil left him for another time. That's what Gibson's picking up on in the Garden of Gethsemane. He's reading that as the other time. That's not what we see in Scripture. That's not a scriptural account, obviously, but it's pretty clever. Certainly not to say that Jesus wasn't seeing something or experiencing temptation at that point, huh? Acts chapter 13, verses 10, Paul in one of his speeches talking about someone who's in the possession of the devil says, "You son of the devil, you enemy of all righteousness, full of all deceit and villainy." So the devil is the enemy of everything righteous, full of villainy, full of deceit, a double tongue, huh? The devil is the ruler of this world. That's what Jesus says. In the Gospel of John, chapter 12, verse 31, right before Jesus is handed over, huh? Right before his farewell discourses in John 12, 13, 14, 15, he says, "Now is the judgment of this world. Now shall the ruler of this world be cast out." That's going to happen on the cross. Paul's letter to the Ephesians, chapter 2, helps us understand this too. Paul says to us, "And you he made alive when you were dead through the trespasses and sins in which you once walked, following the course of this world, following the prince of the power of the air, the spirit that is now at work in the sons of disobedience." Contrary to those supposed scripture scholars who would say, you know, the authors are talking in imagery which the people would relate to, this is divine revelation, reminding us very forcefully that we are in a conflict. Don't be deceived. We're in a battle. You don't get to choose whether you're going to be in the battle. You're in it. I'm in it. And as Dietrich Bonhoeffer used to say, in this battle, there are no rusty swords. You have to fight. You either fight against evil or you fight against God. For to choose not to decide is already to decide not to follow God. Right? So those are some of the names of the evil one and some of his character. So what's its goal? Well, that's pretty simple. Its goal is your destruction. That's what the devil has for you and for me. Destruction. Unending destruction. Remember, everybody here is going to live forever. The only question is where. And to enter into heaven is to enter into unending joy, huh? The very life of God, his happiness, his goodness, his joy, his blessedness, the fullness of his love, everything. And that will never end. But unfortunately, the flip side is also true. Hell never ends. It's unending death. Ponder that. Unending death. There is an intelligent, concentrated effort directed at you and me to thwart us from reaching the end for which we were created. You can come up with lots of imagery for hell. I remember doing the spiritual exercises of St. Ignatius when you ponder hell throughout one whole day, which is a real joyful exercise. Obviously, you first think of fire and pain and all this kind of physical torture and whatnot. But that didn't really stay with me very long. For me, anyway, as I continued to pray with this, there were two images that were lasting for me. One was the fact that, oh, I would love to have a friend now. All the people in my life that I so took for granted, who I never stopped to talk to. Now I have no one to talk to, because there is in hell no communication. There's no friendship. There's no camaraderie. There's no unity. There's no happiness. There's just loneliness, unending loneliness. That was the first horrifying thought. The second one is that the image of just for all eternity being mocked, being laughed at for all eternity. You who were made in the image and likeness of God, who he created to share his happiness in heaven, were so stupid to have been deceived by me, who you thought cared for you, to have rebelled against him. You idiot. And then to just live for all eternity in humiliating mockery. That's one of, for me, the most helpful images to think of hell as. Now, it's important to understand that in going about this goal, the devil knows he's lost. Let's look at this passage in Revelation. Revelation 12, beginning in verse 7. John writes, "Now war arose in heaven, Michael and his angels fighting against the dragon. And the dragon and his angels fought, but they were defeated, and there was no longer any place for them in heaven. And the great dragon was thrown down, that ancient serpent who is called the devil and Satan, the deceiver of the whole world. He was thrown down to the earth, and his angels were thrown down with him. And I heard a loud voice in heaven saying, 'Now the salvation and the power and the kingdom of our God and the authority of his Christ have come. For the accuser of our brethren has been thrown down, who accuses them day and night before our God. And they have conquered him by the blood of the Lamb and by the word of their testimony. For they love not their lives even unto death. Rejoice then, O heaven, and you that dwell therein. For he who was the adversary is gone from the ranks of heaven. But woe to you, O earth,' John writes, 'and sea, for the devil has come down to you in great wrath, because he knows that his time is short.'" That's effectively shown in the conclusion of Gibson's Passion of the Christ, huh? When you see Satan in this kind of pit-like place, huh? Surrounded by all sorts of bones, screaming as he sees his work undone. That's what's being communicated there. The devil knows he's lost. He's not fooled. He doesn't think that there's still a chance. He knows he's been crushed and humiliated and defeated and robbed and stripped of his power. He's experienced that. His task is to so deceive you and me that we don't get that. So for some of us who might be faithful, the temptation would be discouragement. Don't you see what's changed since Calvary? So God died and he rose from the dead. Tell me what's changed. What's better? Let me hold up in front of you the 20th century with hundreds of millions of people slaughtered in concentration camps and gulags. Let me show you the slaughter of children in this country, the degradation of women, and on and on and on. That's his game with us. What's changed? Nothing's better. God hasn't won. Sound familiar? Or am I the only one who hears that voice? Particularly for young people, I think, it's important to know there is no reigning in hell. Not R-A-I-N, but R-E-I-G-N. Hell's not a party. It's no real celebration of the obnoxious rebellion ones who thumb their noses at authority. There is no celebration in hell. The devil is not anyone's chum. He's not going to high-five anyone for having stuck it to God. His game is to mock. Remember, Jesus says in John chapter 10, I am the good shepherd. Good shepherd lays down his life for his sheep. And then he starts talking about the thief. The thief has come to steal and to kill and to destroy. Notice in those three things that to kill isn't the worst thing that happens. He's come to steal and to kill and to destroy for all eternity. That's his game. Don't be deceived. There is no rebellious revolt Friday night party in hell. So what's the devil's strategy? Well, there's a couple ways to look at this. C.S. Lewis talks in his introduction to the Screwtape Letters, which perhaps some of you have read. Great book. A rather hellish insight into the thinking of demons. This is what he's trying to do. It's a book about a senior devil writing to a junior devil about how to thwart someone from reaching the goal for which they were made. Huh? So he keeps giving advice. Very worth reading. Rather humiliating to read and to see, oh my gosh, I have fallen for that time and time again. Lewis writes in the very introduction that the devil has kind of two strategies that are equally effective for him. One is to deceive people to think that he doesn't exist. He's fine with that. The devil's not real, you don't have to worry about him. The other strategy is kind of the converse. It's to get people to be so preoccupied with him that they become obsessed with him, or to think that he's more powerful than he really is. Huh? God can turn Satan into a toad if he wants to. He's a creature. He cowers in fear at the name of Jesus. So either of these strategies, the devil wins by. St. Ignatius of Loyola, the founder of the Jesuits, used to use the image that each of us is something like a medieval fortress, a tower. And the devil is like an attacking army. And he just walks around the tower. So the table's the tower. He just keeps walking around the tower looking for a weak spot. And the moment he finds a crack in the tower, he launches an assault at it. And he just keeps attacking until he can finally break through the wall. Well, I find that to be plenty true in my own life. We all have particular weak spots where we have experienced kind of a relentless assault from the evil one throughout. Kind of our task is patch up the wall and tell him, you know what, you got to find another place. You're not coming through there again. But that's another, I think, helpful image to see his strategy. The Holy Father, in his encyclical letter on the Holy Spirit, talks about one of the strategies of the devil is to accuse God. This is something which is very prevalent in modern culture today, which sees God as the enemy of happiness, particularly youth. But not just youth. The Holy Father writes, here we find ourselves at the very center of what might be called the anti-word, that is to say, the anti-truth, for the truth about man becomes falsified. This, he's talking about Genesis 3, and the temptations of the devil to Adam and Eve. This anti-truth is possible because at the same time there is a complete falsification about the truth of who God is. God the Creator is placed in a state of suspicion by the devil, indeed of accusation in the mind of the creature. He seeks to falsify good itself, the absolute good, which precisely in the work of creation has manifested itself as the good which gives in an inexpressible way. The Holy Father's point is, the devil's game is to say to God, he doesn't really love you. If he really loved you, he'd have you eat of this tree. Look at it. Look how good it is. It's obvious. He's holding out on you. If you eat of this, then you will be like God. And for each of us, something similar is the devil's lie. Don't you get it? Isn't it painfully obvious he doesn't care about you? If he cared about you, don't you think he would have healed you? You've been asking him, praying for that sickness to be gone for years. It's not gone. You still have it. You've been praying about that relationship to get healed for years. It's not healed. Don't you see? He doesn't care. He isn't good. Or he's not very powerful. One or the other. That's his lie. That's why the crucifix is so important. To always have in front of me the definitive response to the devil's accusation. I know he's good because I can see it. I don't know why he hasn't answered my prayer. I don't know why I'm not healed. I don't know why this hasn't come to pass, but I know he's good. I can see him hanging on a cross for me. Go back to hell. I'm going to say something quickly about defenses. I just want to give you one other example of one of the ways he works, because I think it's important. We talked about this a little last week in one of our Wednesday night or Wednesday morning sessions, but the devil's game, for many of us anyway, is to just tempt like crazy from the outside. And he tempts like crazy by just trying to deceive us by thinking, you know what, you know God is merciful. You know that. He's a loving God. He'll always take you back. You know he will. You know he's good. You know he's kind. You know he's compassionate. Go for it. Do it. Go ahead. And then the moment we do it, he becomes the accuser and just begins to point his finger at us and say, you? You who know God? Who knew exactly what you did? You think he's going to forgive you? Oh, no. He won't forgive you. So he goes from being kind and gentle and enticing, much like you see the whole portrayal of the devil with Jesus in the beginning of this movie, huh? Who's just speaking in this very soft voice, very subtly, very quietly, to something ferocious. All right, something quick on defenses. Two things. The first thing has 3 points. Scripturally speaking, there are 3 defenses, or 3 passages I'll refer you to. First is Ephesians 6, beginning in verse 10. St. Paul writes, "Finally, be strong in the Lord and in the strength of his might. Put on the whole armor of God that you may be able to stand against the wiles of the devil. For we are not contending against flesh and blood, but against the principalities, against the powers, against the world rulers of this present darkness, against the spiritual hosts of wickedness in the heavenly places. Therefore, take the whole armor of God, that you may be able to withstand in the evil day, and having done all, to stand. Stand therefore, having girded your loins with the truth." These are the specific tactics now that Paul's recommending. Remain in truth. Truth is found by clinging to what the church hands on to us. Remain in the truth. Having put on the breastplate of righteousness, get in grace. Strive to live in grace. Having shod your feet with the equipment of the gospel of peace, live, in other words, so as to bring the gospel everywhere you go. Besides all these, taking the shield of faith with which you can quench the flaming darts of the evil one. Sometimes I know in my life all I do is I stand and I declare in front of hell, I believe in God. I believe in God. Period. I have faith. And somehow that comes against the evil that tries to attack us, which would try to shake us and make us lose hope or become discouraged or whatever. I believe in God. So take up the shield of faith. And take the helmet of salvation and the sword of the Spirit, which is the Word of God. Become familiar with how God has revealed himself in Scripture. Pray at all times in the Spirit with all prayer and supplication. So that's Paul's advice to us from Ephesians. James is a little bit more simple and straightforward. It comes from chapter 4, verse 7. Submit to God. That's James' advice to you. Submit to God. Why? Because the devil's sin is pride. He will not serve. So submit to God. Resist the devil, James goes on to say, and he will flee from you. 1 Peter chapter 5, verse 8 and 9, this is the beginning of that passage we read earlier, Peter says, warns us, be sober, be watchful, because, he goes on to say, your enemy, the devil, is prowling like a roaring lion looking for someone to devour. Resist him, firm in your faith, knowing that the same experience of suffering which you're going through is happening amongst the whole community. One of the devil's great games is to try to isolate us. You are the only person in the whole world who struggles with this. You, so pathetic. That's what he does. He just puts me in a corner. Your marriage is the only marriage that has this difficulty. You think someone's going to understand? No one will understand. It's you. You're the problem. Peter says, no, understand that whatever we go through, the whole community is somehow going through. There are others always sharing in what I'm going through. It's comforting to know. Lastly, probably the greatest defense, humility, humility, humility. The model of which is Mary. My last waking thought almost every night before I go to bed is, Mary, put your mantle above me and protect me. Because somehow it's a really thick mantle. This little cloth is pretty powerful. The devil hates Mary. He can't trick her. Because she's obedient. She submits to God. She trusts him. She puts her faith in him. Therefore, she's our model. So let her intercession in a particular way be a means to protect and defend us. The rosary, of course, is highly recommended as a great defense against the evil one. And, of course, confession, which is also an act of humility, huh? Again, something which the devil hates. So we could go on and on and on, but it's a rather unsavory topic. And I'll leave it at that.
1: After his talk, Father Ricardo took some questions from the congregation.
0: Maybe we can just take two questions, but I want to just allow two people to ask questions just because I know this becomes problematic for many of us. Yes.
2: And you said that the devil is not in flesh, so I'm curious about what is the Antichrist?
0: There's like three questions here. You only get one. What question do you want? Great. Ask me who the baby is. The Antichrist is another talk. That's the easy way out of it. The Antichrist is that spirit which is hostile to God, okay, which is contrary to God. John, in his letters, okay, writes often about the Antichrist, or the spirit of the Antichrist, which John says is even now at work within the world. In many ways, it's easier to explain it by its tactics, which would be an abhorrence and a resistance to the cross, a refusal to acknowledge that God has come in the flesh. John identifies the Antichrist as the one who refuses to say that Jesus has come in the flesh, that he is the Son of God in the flesh. The simplistic answer, and it is very simplistic, but it's only because I don't think I have the time to go into it, is that it is that spirit which is resistant to God. It's more than just a spirit resistant to God. It's a very concentrated force against God, whose intention it is to deceive. Is that somewhat helpful anyway? No, just provokes more questions. Sorry. Yes? Okay, the question is, does God have a purpose for the devil? Well, his purpose was for him to share in his own life. That was the purpose. Not in the same way that you and I can, because you and I are now exalted because of the incarnation above the angels. That's rather hard to imagine, to be honest with you. I mean, there's twice as many persons in this room right now, in this chapel right now. Huh? Twice as many persons than you can see. There's us, and then there's all of our guardian angels who are all here right now. You just can't see them. And then a host of whatever else is here, which some of you have dragged in. My entourage, I'm sure, is bigger. the purpose is that God is being absolute goodness. Good is generous. It's diffusive, we would say philosophically. It just spreads itself. So the purpose of him creating anything was just to share his own life. He doesn't need us. He didn't need the angels. He just did it as a manifestation of his goodness. Their rebellion wasn't part of the plan any more than my rebellion or your rebellion, which could happen, wouldn't have been part of his plan. His plan was for you and I to share in his own life forever in heaven. The plan is akin to, or his plan for the devil was akin to that, just in a lesser way, because he couldn't share the life that you and I can, because God didn't become an angel to redeem angels. He did become a man to redeem men. Okay? Why he doesn't just destroy him? You can ask him when you see him. You know, it's important to remember, and I thought the movie was helpful for this. You know, even though the movie is very, I mean, it's doing a lot of creative, dramatic things, okay, which are not in Scripture, but are very helpful. I think it helps you understand, and it helps me understand how real the conflict is that we're in. That somehow you and I, first of all, are far more important than we could have ever imagined. That the creator of the universe would choose to endure what you've seen he endured for you and for me is really mind-boggling. How can I or you be that significant in the scope of things? But then on the downside of that, to also realize that because we are so significant to God, the evil one also finds us significant. I mean, he doesn't go attacking giraffes. He comes after us to try to keep us from the end. Again, I just throw it out for you as an image which I find to be the most helpful one. Personally, it's a pretty unpleasant experience to be mocked. I think we can all identify with that, huh? Imagine if I asked one of you to stand up right now, we just put you in the center of the chapel, and we just all took shots at you and laughed at you. Just exposed all your most humiliating moments of your life and just had a field day with you. That's a taste of hell. Now, personally, I'd rather give that to the devil than experience it myself. So when temptation comes, understand that what's coming is someone who's trying, he's just trying to mock you. And then with that in mind, kind of buckle up and fight stronger against him. All right? Again, we could do lots. Do not, as I warned at the beginning, become preoccupied with this. Stay in grace, or get in grace. Try to live humbly. Stay close to Our Lady. Invoke the intercession of St. Michael. Keep your eyes on God. Deliver the mail. Just carry the stick. Don't go looking for dogs. Do not become curious in the occult. Do not become curious about the occult. It's very, very dangerous. Just keep your eyes on Jesus. Okay? Next week, we're going to talk about suffering and our own sharing in the Lord's suffering. Paul says in chapter 1 of Colossians, one of the most troubling verses, I think, in all of Scripture, that I fill up in my own flesh what's lacking in the sufferings of Christ. Well, if you've seen the movie, what in the world could be lacking in the sufferings of Christ after what we saw he went through? Well, we'll try and talk about that.
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0: Hi, my name is John. It's not easy being a kid today. You wouldn't believe some of the things that kids talk about on the playground and on the school bus. I know some of it can't be right, so I asked my mom and dad about some of it. I'm glad they listen to Catholic radio because whenever I ask them something, I know I'm getting a straight answer. Kind of answer that Jesus would give me. There's a lot of places to find out about things. But me, I trust my mom and dad and Catholic radio.
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5: 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We are Catholic. 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
8: This is Bishop William Walterscheid, auxiliary bishop in the Diocese of Pittsburgh. 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
12: If we want to know mercy, we need to show mercy. God will forgive us as we have forgiven others. Jesus modeled this life for us, asking forgiveness for his murderers, for they didn't know what they were doing. We know we need to forgive rivals, competitors, neighbors, and family members. But how do we begin? Find out more next on Breaking the Bread. Mercy and forgiveness should be at the heart of the Christian life. Yet, as this Sunday's first reading wisely reminds us, often we cherish our wrath, nourish our anger, refuse mercy to those who have done us wrong. Jesus, too, strikes close to home in the gospel with his realistic portrayal of the wicked servant who won't forgive a fellow servant's debt even though his own slate has been just wiped clean by their master. It can't be this way in the kingdom, the church. In the Old Testament, 7 is frequently a number associated with mercy and the forgiveness of sins. The just man sins seven times daily. There is sevenfold sprinkling of blood for the forgiveness of sins. But Jesus tells Peter that he has to forgive not seven times, but 70 times seven times. That means all the time. We're to be merciful as our Heavenly Father is merciful. But why? Why does Jesus repeatedly warn that we can't expect forgiveness for our trespasses unless we're willing to forgive others their trespasses against us? Because, as Paul reminds us in this Sunday's reading, we are the Lord's. Each of us has been purchased by the blood of Christ shed for us on the cross. As we sing in this Sunday's responsorial psalm, though we deserve to die for our sins, he doesn't deal with us according to our crimes. The mercy and forgiveness we show to others should be the heartfelt expression of our gratitude for the mercy and forgiveness shown to us by the Lord. This is why we should remember our last days, set our enmities aside, and stop judging others. We know that one day we will stand before the judgment seat and give an account for what we've done with the new life given to us by Christ. So let's forgive each other from the heart, overlook each other's faults, and await the crown of his kindness and compassion. This is Scott Hahn for Breaking the Bread.
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14: The Chaplet of Divine Mercy.
15: In the name of the Father, and of the Son, and of the Holy Spirit. Amen.
16: You expired, Jesus, but the source of life gushed forth for souls, and the ocean of mercy opened up for the whole world. O fount of life, unfathomable divine mercy, envelop the whole world and empty yourself out upon us.
14: O blood and water, which gush forth from the heart of Jesus as a fountain of mercy for us, I trust in you. O blood and water, which gush forth from the heart of Jesus as a fountain of mercy for us, I trust in you. O blood and water, which gush forth from the heart of Jesus as a fountain of mercy for us, I trust in you.
16: Our Father, who art in heaven, hallowed be thy name. Thy kingdom come, thy will be done on earth as it is in heaven.
14: Give us this day our daily bread, and forgive us our trespasses, as we forgive those who trespass against us. And lead us not into temptation, but deliver us from evil. Amen.
16: Hail Mary, full of grace, the Lord is with you. Blessed are you among women, and blessed is the fruit of your womb, Jesus.
14: Holy Mary, Mother of God, pray for us sinners now and at the hour of our death. Amen.
16: I believe in God, the Father Almighty, creator of heaven and earth, and in Jesus Christ, his only Son, our Lord, who was conceived by the Holy Spirit, born of the Virgin Mary, suffered under Pontius Pilate, was crucified, died, and was buried. He descended into hell. On the third day, he rose again from the dead. He ascended into heaven and is seated at the right hand of God, the Father Almighty. From there, he will come to judge the living and the dead.
14: I believe in the Holy Spirit, the Holy Catholic Church, the communion of saints, the forgiveness of sins, the resurrection of the body, and life everlasting. Amen.
16: Eternal Father, I offer you the body and blood, soul and divinity of your dearly beloved Son, our Lord Jesus Christ, in atonement for our sins and those of the whole world. For the sake of his sorrowful passion,
14: have mercy on us and on the whole world.
16: For the sake of his sorrowful passion,
14: have mercy on us and on the whole world.
16: For the sake of his sorrowful passion,
14: have mercy on us and on the whole world.
16: For the sake of his sorrowful passion,
14: have mercy on us and on the whole world.
16: For the sake of his sorrowful passion,
14: have mercy on us and on the whole world.
16: For the sake of his sorrowful passion,
14: have mercy on us and on the whole world.
16: For the sake of his sorrowful passion,
14: have mercy on us and on the whole world.
16: For the sake of his sorrowful passion,
14: have mercy on us and on the whole world.
16: For the sake of his sorrowful passion,
14: have mercy on us and on the whole world.
16: For the sake of his sorrowful passion,
14: have mercy on us and on the whole world.
16: Eternal Father, I offer you the body and blood, soul and divinity of your dearly beloved Son, our Lord Jesus Christ, in atonement for our sins and those of the whole world. For the sake of his sorrowful passion,
14: have mercy on us and on the whole world.
16: For the sake of his sorrowful passion,
14: have mercy on us and on the whole world.
16: For the sake of his sorrowful passion,
14: have mercy on us and on the whole world.
16: For the sake of his sorrowful passion,
14: have mercy on us and on the whole world.
16: For the sake of his sorrowful passion,
14: have mercy on us and on the whole world.
16: For the sake of his sorrowful passion,
14: have mercy on us and on the whole world.
16: For the sake of his sorrowful passion,
14: have mercy on us and on the whole world.
16: For the sake of his sorrowful passion,
14: have mercy on us and on the whole world.
16: For the sake of his sorrowful passion,
14: have mercy on us and on the whole world.
16: For the sake of his sorrowful passion,
14: have mercy on us and on the whole world.
16: Eternal Father, I offer you the body and blood, soul and divinity of your dearly beloved Son, our Lord Jesus Christ, in atonement for our sins and those of the whole world. For the sake of his sorrowful passion,
14: have mercy on us and on the whole world.
16: For the sake of his sorrowful passion,
14: have mercy on us and on the whole world.
16: For the sake of his sorrowful passion,
14: have mercy on us and on the whole world.
16: For the sake of his sorrowful passion,
14: have mercy on us and on the whole world.
16: For the sake of his sorrowful passion,
14: have mercy on us and on the whole world.
16: For the sake of his sorrowful passion,
14: have mercy on us and on the whole world.
16: For the sake of his sorrowful passion,
14: have mercy on us and on the whole world.
16: For the sake of his sorrowful passion,
14: have mercy on us and on the whole world.
16: For the sake of his sorrowful passion,
14: have mercy on us and on the whole world.
16: For the sake of his sorrowful passion,
14: have mercy on us and on the whole world.
16: Eternal Father, I offer you the body and blood, soul and divinity of your dearly beloved Son, our Lord Jesus Christ, in atonement for our sins and those of the whole world. For the sake of his sorrowful passion,
14: have mercy on us and on the whole world.
16: For the sake of his sorrowful passion,
14: have mercy on us and on the whole world.
16: For the sake of his sorrowful passion,
14: have mercy on us and on the whole world.
16: For the sake of his sorrowful passion,
14: have mercy on us and on the whole world.
16: For the sake of his sorrowful passion,
14: have mercy on us and on the whole world.
16: For the sake of his sorrowful passion,
14: have mercy on us and on the whole world.
16: For the sake of his sorrowful passion,
14: have mercy on us and on the whole world.
16: For the sake of his sorrowful passion,
14: have mercy on us and on the whole world.
16: For the sake of his sorrowful passion,
14: have mercy on us and on the whole world.
16: For the sake of his sorrowful passion,
14: have mercy on us and on the whole world.
16: Eternal Father, I offer you the body and blood, soul and divinity of your dearly beloved Son, our Lord Jesus Christ, in atonement for our sins and those of the whole world. For the sake of his sorrowful passion,
14: have mercy on us and on the whole world.
16: For the sake of his sorrowful passion,
14: have mercy on us and on the whole world.
16: For the sake of his sorrowful passion,
14: have mercy on us and on the whole world.
16: For the sake of his sorrowful passion,
14: have mercy on us and on the whole world.
16: For the sake of his sorrowful passion,
14: have mercy on us and on the whole world.
16: For the sake of his sorrowful passion,
14: have mercy on us and on the whole world.
16: For the sake of his sorrowful passion,
14: have mercy on us and on the whole world.
16: For the sake of his sorrowful passion,
14: have mercy on us and on the whole world.
16: For the sake of his sorrowful passion,
14: have mercy on us and on the whole world.
16: For the sake of his sorrowful passion,
14: have mercy on us and on the whole world.
15: Holy God, Holy Mighty One, Holy Immortal One, have mercy on us and on the whole world. Holy God, Holy Mighty One, Holy Immortal One, have mercy on us and on the whole world. Holy God, Holy Mighty One, Holy Immortal One, have mercy on us and on the whole world.
16: Eternal God, in whom mercy is endless and the treasury of compassion inexhaustible, look kindly upon us and increase your mercy in us, that in difficult moments we might not despair nor become despondent, but with great confidence submit ourselves to your holy will, which is love and mercy itself.
15: In the name of the Father, and of the Son, and of the Holy Spirit. Amen.
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1: Welcome, friends. This is Peter Herbeck, your host. We're here again today with our guest this week, our special guest, Peter Burak. Peter Burak's the Vice President of Renewal Ministries, and he's become really, God's just been raising him up all over the place, leading him to all different generations of people here in the United States and across the world in different ways to share what he's put in his heart. And it's been really fun and inspiring listening to Pete so far this week. And if you haven't had a chance to tune into the program, you can go to our website at renewalministries.com.

0: fireontheearth.net. It's all right there. Or just look up our podcast for Fire on the Earth. You'll be able to listen to it whenever it's convenient for you. So, Pete, welcome back.
1: Good to be back.
0: Yeah, so we talked yesterday about a lot of what we talked about was just the battle men are going through and and looking to follow somebody to help them get from here to there and all of that. And I know what came to my mind, we hadn't intended to talk about it, but was the book you wrote and the relationship that you had with your father. And I wonder if you could say a little bit about your book, some of the key themes, and talk a little bit about your own conversion and the role your father had. You had a chance to follow. Mm-hmm. And I think a lot of young men don't have somebody in their life, even the father, that really could lead them in a way. And you know, and they've just been kind of floundering and trying to find, who am I and where do I go?
1: Yeah, like we talked about with the crisis of masculinity yesterday, really is also a crisis of fatherhood. And that, to your point, that many, many guys either never really had a relationship with their father, or the whatever relationship they had was unhelpful or broken or wounding in some regard. And growing up, I had a sense that I had pretty unique parents, but certainly that became clarified as I got older and realized, they were very remarkably devoted, intentional, and holy people who really were committed to helping my brother and I grow.
0: And a lot of fun, actually.
1: And a too, super, yeah, yeah they're yeah. just all the combinations. They're super fun. I mean, my dad was my best friend. Hmm. And so in light of that, when this opportunity to write the book about kind of my testimony with him and my relationship with him and our kind of our family life, and the book is called A Man on Purpose, 10 Rules of Life from a Faithful Father. And the faithful father in the book is my dad. Ultimately, it's God the Father, but working through my parents to just form me and my brother in 10 simple things about what it means to be a man of God. And so the point of the book is not to be this great big teaching. It's not like a sociological study. It's not, I didn't do a lot of research. It's just a bunch of stories of real things that my parents did, and my dad in particular, to help me grow as a man of God. And principles that I think were not just for me, but for what I see is lacking in many places or underdeveloped across our culture. So things like identity, things like living by a vision, things like forgiveness and learning how to forgive, learning how to suffer, learning how to fail, learning how to be adventurous, just stuff like this that are fundamental to the maturation of a young man. And so I wrote it in such a way that if you are a young guy, you would be hopefully blessed by it and given a vision for what it means to be a man. If you're a father trying to figure out what to do with their sons, and then also for women, a lot of women have been buying the book as a way of just trying to A, figure out how to love their sons better if they have them, or B, it was really cool at a couple of the college things I've been speaking at, a bunch of younger women have been buying it to read and then give to their brothers. And I just thought that was fantastic. It just gives them a glimpse of what's going on in the masculine heart. And so it's been wonderful to be able to share that resource. And to a lot of it came from, I would share stories of things my dad did with me in talks to illustrate a particular point. And very often after the talk, that was the thing people most wanted to talk about. Like, tell us more about that thing your dad did with you.
0: Give us some examples.
1: Yeah, the one that I use a lot is on my 16th birthday, my dad orchestrated this kind of rite of passage moment for me where he brought me to Paisano's restaurant here in Ann Arbor, great Italian place. And that night, about 6 of the most important men were waiting for me for dinner. And that was a parish priest and my brother and my uncles and my grandfather. And he brought me into the room and said, tonight, it's your 16th birthday, and we're going to talk to you about what it means to be a man, what it means to be a man of God. And so for the next several hours, we sat around and ate that delicious Italian food, and each of the guys had written me a letter about what it meant to be a man from their perspective. And at the end of the night, they prayed over me, and my dad, I'll never forget it, he had like a binder full of letters that were from other guys who weren't able to be there, men like Peter Herbeck and others. And he slapped it on my chest. I'll never forget that feeling. He kind of hit me, and he goes, Pete, we love you. We believe in you. We're proud of you. And he said, but this is who you are now. This is what we're holding you to. He said, you can ask us for anything except for money. And he said, but this is who you are, and this is what we expect of you. And it was just such an intentional and loving act on his part, because he and these other men were inviting me into a vision of what it means to be a man, and a Christian man of God. And it was something that was really being bestowed. They were blessing me. They were saying, we see this in you, and this is who you are. This is what you're capable of. And one of the things that young guys are constantly asking, am I capable? Mm-hmm. Am I capable? Am I worthy? Have I arrived at this mythical place that is this idea of being a man? And it really does take older men to bestow that. So that's one of the themes of the book, is this idea that it can't just be if you don't have something like that happen in you, you can go a long time. You can look like a man on the outside, but be a little boy in your heart because you have no idea whether or not you're really capable.
0: No, that was, that had so much depth and vision, and it was unique. Not too many 16-year-old guys, boys have a shot. Young men have a shot at that. Thanks be to God for your father, Chris, who was a good friend of mine, too, an amazing guy. But he also did it, this may sound trivial, but it actually was another moment when you guys were playing basketball.
1: Yeah.
0: And the high school team you were on, Catholic school, had lost for years and years. And just the way he related to you, because my son was involved in that. I just thought, just fantastic. It never crossed my mind. But
1: Well, and that's the thing that made, one of the things that made my dad very unique in some ways, but also very accessible. I think in a lot of guys, I've had a lot of guys say at men's conferences, they'll hold my book and look me deep in the eyes and go, is this going to make me feel bad?
0: Yeah.
1: Is this just going to make me feel guilty for all the ways I haven't done it?
0: Yeah.
1: And I go, probably a little bit, but that's okay. But you can still learn. You can still grow, like get over it. You'll be fine. And they get a kick out of that answer, you know? But the point was like, yes, it was unique, this 16th birthday thing, but at the end of the day, it just took him thinking of, okay, what do my sons need right now? They need older men to invest in them. So I'm going to orchestrate. I'm going to take the time, use a little talent and use a little treasure to invest in them this way. And that was kind of what marked him, was this intentionality. He was such a prayerful guy. I mean, so much of this, he would say, was born out of his morning prayer time, where he was just say, Lord, what do I need to do for my sons? And so one of these things was heading into our senior year of basketball. Mike was on the team. We were seniors together, and we were talking a big game. Coming preseason workouts, we were just convinced we were going to win a championship because it was our turn. We were seniors. Why not? We had no evidence to suggest that we should, but we were pretty convinced we were going to. And so after hearing us talk this way, he invited us over to the basement of our house, and sitting there in the basement, it's me and the three other seniors, Mike being one of them. And he's got this manila envelope on his lap, and he looks at us, and he launches it. The way he starts, he goes, boys, you're a bunch of losers. And we said, wait a minute, come again? You know, Mr. Burek, what? What are you saying? And he said, you're a bunch of losers. And he opened up the folder and he handed us a sheet of paper. And on it was our record against every team we were going to play that season at the last 10 years, what our overall record was. So it was like Royal Oak Shrine, 0-18, Bishop Foley, 2-15. Every single team we were going to play that year, we had a losing record against. And he said, boys, like every team you're about to play this year cannot wait to play you. They can't wait. They've circled it as an automatic victory. They love when Rashard comes to their gym because they just know they're going to win. And he said, so that's who you are. And he goes, well, what are you going to do about it? Because you're talking like you're going to win, but you're not practicing like you're going to, and you're not thinking about it differently. And it was so loving. It was so, because it was like scales fell from our eyes, and we realized he's absolutely right. We haven't earned anything. And it totally changed the way we talked. It totally changed the way we practiced and the way we worked. And we even printed up warm-up shirts that said at the bottom, winners or losers, ? To remind us. And we posted that piece of paper in the locker room to just kind of, it was motivation. It was that chip on the shoulder thing. And we totally, it wasn't like a cheesy Christian movie where we went on and won every game and won the state championship, but we did end up winning the league, and we totally flipped the culture of the program. And the program went on a run of championships after that, league championships and otherwise. And it was just kind of came from, here's a guy, my dad, who cared enough to say, all right, I'm going to think about and pray about what these guys need, but then have the courage to deliver what was not exactly a comfortable word, but it was true. Yeah. And the point of the book, I use the story, is like, we got to live with an accurate vision. If we don't really know who we are, if we don't really see things the way God sees them, then we are actually going to make decisions and do things that are not consistent with reality.
0: Yeah, and so many of our listeners don't know that your dad died early. So was he 62?
1: He's in 63,
0: 63, and he was a big-time athlete at the University of Michigan, a big-time baseball player, and was in shape his whole life, and such a joyful man, and the Lord brought him home earlier than anyone anticipated.
1: Yeah.
0: And there were some really special moments there, too. Would you be okay with just sharing some of that with your father? And
1: That's chapter 10, right? The final chapter, the final lesson is to embrace suffering and to let suffering, when united to the will of God, let it transform us and purify us. And as you mentioned, he didn't smoke, didn't drink, worked out every day, very healthy and holy guy overall, not perfect, but really striving. And he developed this extremely rare form of cancer. Only 50 people get it every year in the country. And we watched over the course of the year as he battled as best he could and went through lots of different treatments and had a little moment where it seemed to have gone away. And then it came back, and And if you've ever had the privilege of walking with somebody when they're going through something like this, there's a lot of hard moments, a lot of Sirach chapter 2 is a chapter that meant a lot to us. This, for gold is tested in the fire, an acceptable man in the furnace of humiliation. And yeah, he really went through a furnace. One of the most poignant moments was a couple weeks before he died on Easter Sunday. We came home from Mass and he sat in his favorite chair and he just kind of went blank, almost like catatonic. We couldn't really like get his attention. He was clearly, something was going on. And after about an hour of watching him deal with whatever was happening, we finally kind of brought him out of it. My Aunt Martha helped him kind of come to almost. And he said he felt like in that moment on Easter Sunday of all times, that the devil had made one last effort for him, that like he had really experienced a tremendous temptation to despair and to curse God and to reject God. And he felt like it was like a final confrontation of sorts in his soul. And from that moment on, we saw a noticeable difference, because he said, obviously, he didn't succumb to it. The Lord preserved him there.
0: Was there like a big letting go that happened?
1: Yeah, it was like from that moment on, he was like, I want to go to heaven. Mm-hmm. Like the things of the world. Up until that point, there was a lot of sadness and a lot of even some degree of anxiety about what he was leaving behind. We care for my mom, the grandkids, all that. But at that moment, there was like a definitive, like, I'm ready. I want to go home. And it was beautiful to watch, like the moment he died, what as sad as it was and as sorrowful, there was joy because we had seen him fight the good fight, finish the race. And he had taught us how to live, and then he really did teach us how to die. And everything from like his funeral to his intercession since he's been gone, there's just been tangible fruit of what the Lord can do through a life given over to him in that way. Mm-hmm. And of all the lessons he taught, much more than 10, but of all the lessons that were taught, that lesson is really the legacy in many ways that he's leaving with our family is, okay, Dad cleaved to the Lord, as Sirach talks about, and did not depart. And he was honored at the end of his life. And to have faith, not only in good times, but also in the hard times, and to trust the Lord through that suffering. Cry out. We prayed for healing. We prayed for all those things and really believed.
0: And he suffered a lot.
1: He suffered a tremendous amount. Yeah. And yet the fruit of that, I think, for his own soul, and then certainly for all of us in the grace that was released, is still being understood and will fully be understood when we're with him again someday.
0: Yeah, no, that's really wonderful. Thank you. Thank you for sharing that. And friends, all of us know we're living in a spiritual battle.
1: Yeah.
0: And also that the clock is ticking and the day is coming for each and every one of us. And the Bible describes it as life is short. It's a breath. It's a passing shadow. We're here today and gone tomorrow. The devil's great strategy is to get us to fear that. And the Lord wants to come and set us free. And like Pete's dad, it's there for every single one of us if we surrender ourselves fully to Jesus. God bless you. Hope you can join us with one more day with Pete Burek tomorrow. God bless.
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0: The Luminous Mysteries of the Holy Rosary with Mother Angelica and the nuns of Our Lady of the Angels Monastery.
1: In the name of the Father, and of the Son, and of the Holy Spirit.
2: Amen.
1: I believe in God, the Father Almighty, creator of heaven and earth, and in Jesus Christ, his only Son, our Lord, who was conceived by the Holy Spirit, born of the Virgin Mary, suffered under Pontius Pilate, was crucified, died, and was buried. He descended into hell. The third day he rose again from the dead. He ascended into heaven and sits at the right hand of God, the Father Almighty, from whence he shall come to judge the living and the dead.
2: Amen.

0: Our Father, who art in heaven, hallowed be thy name. Thy kingdom come, thy will be done on earth as it is in heaven.
1: Give us this day our daily bread, and forgive us our trespasses, as we forgive those who trespass against us. And lead us not into temptation, but deliver us from evil. Amen.
0: Hail Mary, full of grace, the Lord is with thee. Blessed art thou among women, and blessed is the fruit of thy womb, Jesus.

0: the fruit of thy womb, Jesus.
1: Holy Mary, Mother of God, pray for us sinners now and at the hour of our death. Amen.
0: Hail Mary, full of grace, the Lord is with thee. Blessed art thou amongst women, and blessed is the fruit of thy womb, Jesus.
1: Holy Mary, Mother of God, pray for us sinners now and at the hour of our death. Amen.
0: Glory be to the Father, and to the Son, and to the Holy Spirit.
1: As it was in the beginning, is now, and ever shall be, world without end. Amen.
0: The first luminous mystery, the baptism of Christ in the Jordan.
2: When Jesus stood in the Jordan to be baptized by John, the Spirit hovered over him. He was anointed by the Spirit as Redeemer and Savior.
0: Our Father, who art in heaven, hallowed be thy name. Thy kingdom come, thy will be done on earth as it is in heaven.
1: Give us this day our daily bread.
0: Full of grace, the Lord is with thee. Blessed art thou amongst the women, and blessed is the fruit of thy womb, Jesus.
1: Holy Mary, Mother of God, pray for us sinners now and at the hour of our death. Amen.
0: Hail Mary, full of grace, the Lord is with thee. Blessed art thou amongst women, and blessed is the fruit of thy womb, Jesus.

0: is with thee. Blessed art thou amongst women, and blessed is the fruit of thy womb, Jesus. Hail Mary, full of grace, the Lord is with thee. Blessed art thou among women, and blessed is the fruit of thy womb, Jesus.
1: Holy Mary, Mother of God, pray for us sinners now and at the hour of our death. Amen.
0: Glory be to the Father, and to the Son, and to the Holy Spirit. Jesus,
1: forgive us our sins, save us from the fires of hell, lead all souls to heaven, especially those who most need thy mercy.
0: The second luminous mystery, the wedding feast at Cana.
2: At the wedding feast of Cana, Jesus began his public life by changing water into wine, and he ended it by changing bread and wine into his body and blood.
0: Our Father, who art in heaven, hallowed be thy name. Thy kingdom come, thy will be done on earth as it is in heaven.
1: Give us this day our daily bread, and forgive us our trespasses, as we forgive those who trespass against us. And lead us not into temptation, but deliver us.
0: Hail Mary, full of grace, the Lord is with thee. Blessed art thou among women, and blessed is the fruit of thy womb, Jesus.
1: Holy Mary, Mother of God, pray for us sinners now and at the hour of our death. Amen.
0: Hail Mary, full of grace, the Lord is with thee. Blessed art thou amongst women, and blessed is the fruit of thy womb, Jesus.
1: Holy Mary, Mother of God, pray for us sinners now and at the hour of our death. Amen.
0: Hail Mary, full of grace, the Lord is with thee. Blessed art thou among women, and blessed is the fruit of thy womb, Jesus.
1: Holy Mary, Mother of God, pray for us sinners now and at the hour of our death. Amen.
0: Full of grace, the Lord is with thee. Blessed art thou amongst women, and blessed is the fruit of thy womb, Jesus.
1: Holy Mary, Mother of God, pray for us sinners, now and at the hour of our death. Amen.
0: Hail Mary, full of grace, the Lord is with thee. Blessed art thou among women, and blessed is the fruit of thy womb, Jesus.
1: Holy Mary, Mother of God, pray for us sinners now and at the hour of our death. Amen.
0: Hail Mary, full of grace, the Lord is with thee. Blessed art thou amongst women, and blessed is the fruit of thy womb, Jesus.

0: of thy womb, Jesus. Full of grace, the Lord is with thee. Blessed art thou amongst women, and blessed is the fruit of thy womb, Jesus.
1: Holy Mary, Mother of God, pray for us sinners now and at the hour of our death. Amen.
0: Hail Mary, full of grace, the Lord is with thee. Blessed art thou among women, and blessed is the fruit of thy womb, Jesus. Hail Mary, full of grace, the Lord is with thee. Blessed art thou among women, and blessed is the fruit of thy womb, Jesus.
1: Holy Mary, Mother of God, pray for us sinners, now and at the hour of our death. Amen.
0: Glory be to the Father, and to the Son, and to the Holy Spirit. My Jesus,
1: forgive us our sins, save us from the fires of hell, and lead all souls to heaven, especially those in most need of thy mercy.
0: The third luminous mystery, the announcement of the kingdom.
2: Infinite holiness made himself available and approachable to sinful creatures. The touch of his hand sent healing power through their bodies, exalted their souls, and made them seek only the kingdom.
0: Our Father, who art in heaven, hallowed be thy name, thy kingdom come, thy will be done on earth as it is in heaven.
1: Give us this day

0: Hail Mary, full of grace, the Lord is with thee. Blessed art thou among women, and blessed is the fruit of thy womb, Jesus. Hail Mary, full of grace, the Lord is with thee. Blessed art thou among women, and blessed is the fruit of thy womb, Jesus.
1: Holy Mary, Mother of God, pray for us sinners now and at the hour of our death. Amen.
0: Hail Mary, full of grace, the Lord is with thee. Blessed art thou among women, and blessed is the fruit of thy womb, Jesus.
1: Holy Mary, Mother of God, pray for us sinners now and at the hour of our death. Amen.
0: Hail Mary, full of grace, the Lord is with thee. Blessed art thou among women, and blessed is the fruit of thy womb, Jesus.
1: Holy Mary,
0: Hail Mary, full of grace, the Lord is with thee. Blessed art thou amongst women, and blessed is the fruit of thy womb, Jesus.

0: Lord is with thee. Blessed art thou amongst women, and blessed is the fruit of thy womb, Jesus.
1: Holy Mary, Mother of God, pray for us sinners now and at the hour of our death. Amen.
0: Hail Mary, full of grace, the Lord is with thee. Blessed art thou amongst women, and blessed is the fruit of thy womb, Jesus.
1: Holy Mary, Mother of God, pray for us sinners now and at the hour of our death. Amen.
0: Hail Mary, full of grace, the Lord is with thee. Blessed art thou among women, and blessed is the fruit of thy womb, Jesus.
1: Amen.

0: women, and blessed is the fruit of thy womb, Jesus.
1: Holy Mary, Mother of God, pray for us sinners now and at the hour of our death. Amen.
0: Glory be to the Father, and to the Son, and to the Holy Spirit. Jesus.
1: Forgive us our sins, save us from fires in hell, lead all souls to heaven, especially those who most need thy mercy.
0: The fourth luminous mystery, the Transfiguration.
2: The Holy Spirit gives us power to be transformed into Jesus, so that one day the Father will look at each soul and say, "This is my Son. This is my image."
0: Our Father, who art in heaven, hallowed be thy name. Thy kingdom come, thy will be done, on earth as it is in heaven.
1: Give us this day our daily bread, and forgive us our trespasses, as we forgive those who trespass against us. And lead us not into temptation, but deliver us from evil.
0: Amen. Hail Mary, full of grace, the Lord is with thee. Blessed art thou among women, and blessed is the fruit of thy womb, Jesus.
1: Amen.

0: amongst women, and blessed is the fruit of thy womb, Jesus. Full of grace, the Lord is with thee. Blessed art thou among women, and blessed is the fruit of thy womb, Jesus.
1: Holy Mary, Mother of God, pray for us sinners now and at the hour of our death. Amen.
0: Hail Mary, full of grace, the Lord is with thee. Blessed art thou among women, and blessed is the fruit of thy womb, Jesus.

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Grace, the Lord is with thee. Blessed art thou among women, and blessed is the fruit of thy womb.

0: the fruit of thy womb, Jesus. Hail Mary, full of grace, the Lord is with thee. Blessed art thou amongst women, and blessed is the fruit of thy womb, Jesus.
1: Holy Mary, Mother of God, pray for us sinners now and at the hour of our death. Amen.
0: Glory be to the Father, and to the Son, and to the Holy Spirit. Jesus.
1: Forgive us our sins, save us from the fires of hell, and lead all souls to heaven, especially those who most need thy mercy.
0: The fifth luminous mystery, the institution of the Eucharist.
2: We see your face at the Last Supper, Lord Jesus, as you looked up to heaven to the Father who sent you and gave him thanks and praise. Your word changes what was created into the uncreated, the finite into the infinite.
0: Our Father, who art in heaven, hallowed be thy name. Thy kingdom come, thy will be done on earth as it is in heaven.

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1: Holy Mary, Mother of God, pray for us sinners now and at the hour of our death. Amen.
0: Hail Mary, full of grace, the Lord is with thee. Blessed art thou among women, and blessed is the fruit of thy womb, Jesus.
1: Holy Mary, Mother of God, pray for us sinners now and at the hour of our death. Amen.
0: Hail Mary, full of grace, the Lord is with thee. Blessed art thou among women, and blessed is the fruit of thy womb, Jesus.

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0: the Lord is with thee. 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
1: Holy Mary, Mother of God, pray for us sinners now and at the hour of our death. Amen.
0: Glory be to the Father, and to the Son, and to the Holy Spirit.
1: As it was in the beginning, is now, and ever shall be, world without end. Amen.
0: O my Jesus,

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1: whose only begotten Son, by thy Son,

0: May the Divine's assistance remain always with us.
1: And may the souls of faithful departed, with their mercies of God, rest in peace.
0: In the name of the Father, and the Son, and the Holy Spirit.
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0: It is Thursday, the 10th of September, and as many of you are in the beginning days of the school year, let's pray St. Thomas Aquinas' prayer for students in the name of the Father, and the Son, and the Holy Spirit. Come, Holy Spirit, divine creator, true source of light, and fountain of wisdom. Pour forth your brilliance upon my dense intellect. Dissipate the darkness which covers me, that of sin and ignorance. Grant me a penetrating mind to understand, a retentive memory, method and ease in learning, the lucidity to comprehend, and abundant grace in expressing myself. Guide the beginning of my work, direct its progress, and bring it to successful completion. This I ask through Jesus Christ, true God and true man, living and reigning with you and the Father forever and ever. Amen. It's always good to pray to the Holy Spirit before you head into a school day. Because you know what happens when you rely on your own understanding. Proverbs is clear, it'll only get you so far. It is the Sunrise Morning Show. Thanks for being along on a Thursday morning. I'm Matt Swaim. Anna Mitchell has news. Paul Lockman at the controls. And up this hour, Alan Smith will be with us. He's got a new book that's coming out that's about Fulton Sheen in relation to the upcoming beatification of Sheen, which, of course, will be covered wall-to-wall on EWTN. Joseph Pierce is going to be along as well. He is the author of, among other things, Great Books for Good Men, sharing another poem with us this morning from that book. Marcus Grodi, who is my boss over at the Coming Home Network, even though he's retired, it has given him a little opportunity to think more deeply about the meaning of contentment, and he's written a book about it. He'll tell us about that as well. Also, tomorrow marks, it's impossible for me to wrap my mind around this, but tomorrow marks the 25th anniversary of the September 11th terrorist attacks in New York City and Washington, D.C., and of course, in Pennsylvania. There are a lot of things to think about, a lot of lessons learned in the moment, a lot of things that we learned and maybe forgot in the 25 years since. Kevin Prendergast will reflect on some of those at the end of the hour. Right now it is 2 minutes past. Here's Anna Mitchell with news.
1: Good morning. President Trump is telling supporters to vote in November as if he is on the ballot. Republicans gathered yesterday in Dallas for the party's first ever midterm convention, an event built to spotlight Trump in the final stretch of the election cycle. Trump acknowledged the historical challenge facing the party that controls the White House during the midterms, declaring, quote, "We are going to change that.
2: Vote Republican and we will leave the world in our dust for generations to come. There'll be nothing like it."
1: Meanwhile, President Trump says he doesn't expect gas prices to come down before the midterm elections. Mark Mayfield reports.
3: Trump told reporters at Joint Base Andrews Wednesday that oil prices will tumble, and he expects gas will be below $2 a gallon right after the midterms.
2: Right after the election, oil prices are going to be tumbling downward. They're going to be tumbling down, and we'll get them down, I think, for gasoline. We'll get them below $2 a gallon.
3: He said he also expects the Iran war to be over after the elections. AAA reports the national average for regular gasoline is sitting at $4.27 a gallon. Trump again said the high prices are a trade-off for Iran not having a nuclear weapon. I'm Mark Mayfield.
1: Today is the one-year anniversary of the shooting of Charlie Kirk during a speaking event on a college campus. The 31-year-old left behind a wife, Erica Kirk, now CEO of his Turning Point USA organization, and their two young children. Reflecting on this week's anniversary in an essay for the New York Times, Erica noted that the grief is there always, but said she's learning that mourning and living life at the same time are part of the rhythm of grief. Tyler Robinson, the man charged with Kirk's murder, has pleaded not guilty. More than 30 Christians are reportedly dead after attacks in Nigeria's Plateau State over the past month. The latest violence left 3 Christians dead Saturday in 2 villages in Mangu County, while 2 others were killed in separate attacks on Thursday. During his general audience yesterday, Pope Leo continued his catechesis series on the documents of Vatican II and focused this time on the theme of human dignity. From Vatican Radio, Joseph Tulloch reports.
4: Pope Leo dedicated his Wednesday general audience to the dignity of the human person, urging Christians to defend it in every circumstance with the light and strength of the gospel. Continuing his reflections on the pastoral constitution Gaudium et Spes from the Second Vatican Council, the Pope said that recognition of fundamental human rights was one of the most important achievements in human history. However, he warned, humanity's journey toward the full recognition of human dignity remains incomplete since old and new contradictions continue to obstruct it. Pope Leo said that the Church contributes to this journey by recalling that dignity arises from the very being of each person.
5: Human dignity flows from our identity as children made in the image and likeness of God. We are endowed with the gifts of intelligence for seeking truth, conscience for recognizing our ultimate calling, and freedom for choosing the good. Only through Christ do we understand that our personhood implies relationship and the call to give ourselves as a gift to God and others.
4: The Pope acknowledged that humanity remains wounded by sin and divided within itself, caught in a struggle between good and evil. Yet, he said, Christians can face this fragility with hope because Christ came to free, strengthen, and renew humanity from within. The Pope concluded by recording that the Holy Spirit frees us from fear and confirms our dignity as children of God. Created in God's image, the Pope said, we have received a unique and indelible dignity.
5: May we therefore help each other to guard and defend our God-given dignity and journey together toward our heavenly homeland.
4: I'm Joseph Tulloch.
1: There's now been an 18th Chinese bishop ordained under an agreement between Beijing and the Vatican. Andrew Dingyang was ordained Tuesday as Archbishop of Chongqing after Pope Leo appointed him in July. The Chongqing See had been vacant since 2001. Ding's ordination is the eighth under the agreement established by the Vatican and China during Leo's pontificate. The agreement governing Catholic bishop appointments in China was first signed in 2018 under Pope Francis and has been extended through 2028. And the Seahawks took down the Patriots 13-10 to open the NFL regular season last night. Seattle picked off Drake May to secure a victory in the Super Bowl 60 rematch. Week one continues from the land down under today when the Rams and 49ers duel in Australia.
0: Yeah, I hope Sam Darnold's okay. He had a big hip injury that took him out of the game. Hmm. You know, Sam Darnold is one of those guys who everybody's like, Sam Darnold, not a top-tier quarterback. Guy won a Super Bowl. Come on.
1: Seriously, people.
0: And then he came back, and his team beat the same team that they beat in the Super Bowl.
1: That's hard to do.
0: As the first game in the season. That's not, I don't know what the rarity level is of that. But normally, you know,

0: record in the NFL
1: right now.
0: Yeah.
1: Today is Thursday, September the 10th. Happy to have you along with us here on the Sunrise Morning Show. It's 9 past. Back with us now on the Sunrise Morning Show is Alan Smith. He's a member of the advisory board for the cause of soon-to-be Blessed Fulton Sheen and has compiled many anthologies of Sheen's writings, including Lord, Teach Us to Pray from Sophia Institute Press and America's Apostle, which is coming out soon. Good morning, Al.
2: Oh, good morning, Annie. It's great to be here. And, you know, the theme we chose, of course, at the Sheen Cause is Celebrate Sheen.
1: Yeah.
2: And I think it's fitting because I think we're celebrating, again, this great, soon-to-be blessed that came into our life. I traveled across North America, and everyone has a Sheen story. It's amazing. I'm sure that you have many Sheen stories where he's touched your life. But I think we're going to come and celebrate. And the book you just mentioned, America's Apostle, was my gift to the church. They asked me to say, hey, Al Smith, you know a lot about Sheen. You've dealt with 20 or 30 of his books. Could you put together his life story, put some beautiful pictures together, and some of his best selections, especially on the Holy Hour? And so we did that, and it's going to be available through Sophia Institute Press, where, well, you know, again, they seem to be the Sheen hub. You know? I think they have about 12 titles of Sheen on their website. So, again, America's Apostle, a very good title, because that's what he was. He truly was an apostle to share the faith with us. So, and, of course, he talked about the Holy Hour, and we've been kind of unpacking his Holy Hour prayer book over the last few weeks. And today we come up to that, you know, a chapter on the Eucharist. And I kind of like how he titles it, The Eucharist, The Need of Our Heart.
1: Wow, and, yeah.
2: You know, we always say, do I need him? Yes, you need him.
1: Absolutely, we need him. So here we are in a holy hour meditating on the Eucharist himself. And I mean, well, I guess, first of all, just give us an overview of what he does with this particular meditation. I mean, there are so many ways that you can meditate on the Eucharist. So how does he do it?
2: Right. Well, you know, he relies on St. Julian Emard. You know, this is what I love about Fulton Sheen. You'd always think it's going to be his words and his writing, but he knows who does it best, and the saints do it best. And so he asks St. Julian Emard to write down, again, the reflections that best exemplify the teachings on the Eucharist. And to sum up this chapter, I like to say St. Julian Emard actually does three main points. He wants to talk about presence, he wants to talk community of goods, and he wants to talk about union. And, you know, I just will start with the first one. You know, love desires presence. You know, we don't merely want photographs or memories of those we love. We want the person. And Emard makes the striking observation that even Bethlehem and Calvary, if they belonged only to the past, would leave us longing for Christ himself. And his conclusion is beautiful. We need our Lord himself. And that is precisely what Christ gives us in the Eucharist. He's there. And so, you know, I think, and that's what Sheen drives home each and every time I read his writings. The Lord is there. He's waiting for you. He wants to talk to you. He wants to visit with you. Come on, get going and get there, you know. Yeah. It was shaming us in a way to get to visit the Lord.
1: Well, you know, it was something that was striking as I read these excerpts from Emard that that Sheen includes in here. I was meditating on the generosity of God. There's a point in here where he compares the Eucharist to the multiplication of the loaves and fish, multiplying himself so that he can veil the entire world with himself. And then just as you were saying, this idea of God waiting for us. And think about the generosity of that, Al. I mean, God is, you know, I think about how I wait for my children. I don't really think about it as a generous thing because I'm usually annoyed when it's happening. But, you know, waiting on someone to get there. And not only does he wait on those who are already devoted to him, and that's, you know, generous enough, but also those

0: of us who are far away from him. And he waits there in that tabernacle for the sinner, just in case that sinner comes in the dead of the night, for instance. I thought that was so beautiful.
1: Yeah, and, you know, to think he waits 10, 20, 30, 40, sometimes 50 years for a soul to come back. And so, again, this is a God that loves us. He's patient, he's kind, all of those things. You know, and I think of, you know, the second point that Imard talks about, and, you know, I said I wanted to try to cover three today.
0: Yeah.
1: Is that love desires to share what it possesses. And the meditation then says that love wants a community of goods. We talked about that. And the beloved wants to give. You know, apply it to Christ. Imard says that in the Blessed Sacrament, Jesus gives his merits, his graces, and ultimately himself. And there's a wonderful connection here with something we have discussed repeatedly in these Holy Hour segments. God does not simply give us things. He gives us himself. And that's the greatest gift of the Eucharist, is not something Jesus gives us. The greatest gift is Jesus himself. And, you know, can you imagine saying to your friends, yeah, I spent some time with Jesus this morning. He's my friend. And they'd look at us like, what? You know, no, he's our friend. And we get to be with him. So it's so beautiful. So beautiful.
0: And as you mentioned as well, another aspect of love is that love tends toward union.
1: Mm-hmm. Yeah. I think at that point in the meditation, it reaches its summit. Imard describes love as tending towards union. Two hearts becoming one. In communion, Christ gives us himself to us and draws us to himself. And he summarizes it with what I like to say, this beautiful image, he and me and I and him. And, you know, we become what we adore. We've said that many times. You know, we don't simply look at Christ. We receive Christ. We abide in Christ. And we are gradually transformed in Christ. And that is Eucharistic discipleship. And, you know, I was blessed to write a book called The Soul of a Disciple, where Sheen forms disciples. That's what he does. He is an apostle forming us. And he keeps pointing to the Eucharistic Holy Hour to say, spend time there, and you will be formed. You will become what we adore, and will become like Jesus.
0: Well, thank you so much, Alan Smith. You can find Lord Teach Us to Pray and other Sheen-related things in our show notes at sonrisemorningshow.com. 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
0: President Trump spoke last night at the first ever Republican midterm convention in Dallas. U.S. bishops are planning to bring replicas of St. Juan Diego's Tilma to every diocese nationwide in preparation for the 500th anniversary of the apparition. And during his general audience yesterday, Pope Leo continued his catechesis series on Gaudium et Spes, focusing this week on the theme of human dignity.
4: News at the top and bottom of each hour, every weekday morning here on the Sunrise Morning Show. Of course, Pope Leo the 14th is, you know, he's appointing bishops in China. And I am still, I've been reading this story over at the National Catholic Register. I've read through it like three times this morning.
0: Yeah.
4: And I still don't understand exactly what happened, because I still don't understand exactly what our relationship is to China.
0: I don't know that anybody does. That's,
4: we need to get somebody
0: on
4: to explain this. Like, is this one of our guys recognized by China? Or one of China's guys recognized by us? I think it's one of our guys.
0: Oh, that's good.
4: I think, I don't know. We need to get somebody on to talk about this, Anna Mitchell.
0: Okay, Matt.
4: Vatican-China relations under Leo the 14th. 21 past.
6: Ready to get your...
7: John the Baptizer appeared in the wilderness, preaching a baptism of repentance for the forgiveness of sins. And there went out to him all the country of Judea and all the people of Jerusalem. And they were baptized by him in the river Jordan, confessing their sins. Now John was clothed with camel's hair and had a leather girdle around his waist and ate locusts and wild honey. And he preached,
8: "After me comes he who is mightier than I, the thong of whose sandals I am not worthy to stoop down and untie. I have baptized you with water, but he will baptize you with the Holy Spirit."
7: In those days, Jesus came from Nazareth of Galilee and was baptized by John in the Jordan. And when he came up out of the water, immediately he saw the heavens opened and the Spirit descending upon him like a dove. And a voice came from heaven,
9: "Thou art my beloved Son. With thee I am well pleased."
7: The Spirit immediately drove him out into the wilderness, and he was in the wilderness 40 days, tempted by Satan. He was with the wild beasts, and the angels ministered to him. Now after John was arrested, Jesus came into Galilee, preaching the gospel of God.
10: "The time is fulfilled, and the kingdom of God is at hand. Repent and believe in the gospel."

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1: Womp, and it's just delightful, but it also has a deeper meaning. It's called The End of the Road, and Belloc wrote it at the end, for the end of his book The Path to Rome. So Belloc, right back at the end of the beginning of the 20th century, did a walking pilgrimage to Rome from Toul in northern France over the Alps down through Italy, and walked the whole way in about 6 weeks, and arriving in time for the feast of Saints Peter and Paul and hearing Mass in at St. Peter's, and to celebrate his arrival, he wrote this poem, The End of the Road.
2: Okay, so, you know, you probably can't do the whole thing, and you might lose some people in the Latin chunks of it. I wonder if you can maybe give us sort of like, you know, a sampling of how he, I mean, he uses just about every verb in the English vocabulary in the course of this thing. So maybe a taste of it.
1: Yeah, sure. I'll give you a couple of chunks, maybe from the beginning and then how it ends. In these boots, and with this staff, 200 leaguers and a half, walked I, went I, paced I, tripped I, marched I, held I, scalped I, slipped I, pushed I, panted, swung and dashed I, picked I, forded, swam and splashed I. So that's how it begins, and then we'll just take it up from where it ends. Across the valley and the highland, with all the world on either hand, drinking when I had a mind to, singing when I felt inclined to, nor ever turned my face to home till I had slaked my heart at Rome.
2: So I love this one as well, you know, because while it is a metaphor for someone's perhaps journey to the Catholic faith, a lot of converts love Hilaire Belloc for his sort of like boisterous and joyful defense of the church, and we talk about this road to Rome that many of us walk, but it's a little bit different when he's saying he marched and pushed and panted and strolled and dropped and dipped and plodded and hobbled, because he actually did it, like not in a metaphorical way, like he actually did that in lonely spinneys he camped in, and haunted pine woods he slept, he lingered and loitered and limped and crept. This was an actual physical experience for him.
1: Absolutely. In actual fact, when I normally recite the whole poem, when I get to the part you just read, I slow down. I obviously began at a romp, because so did he, walking, you know, pacing, tripping, marching, scalping. But then when he's clambering, lingering, loitering, limping, and creeping, right, slowly sauntering, because he's getting tired, right? I mean, the boots he was wearing fell off his feet, and he had to get them repaired. I mean, you can imagine, you know, the pain. When you're walking that distance, I'm not sure what it is, but from northern France over the Alps, right down the length of Italy to Rome, you know, it's a challenging walk. And he did it on his own, slept rough much of the time. So yeah, and in the Path to Rome, the book of which this is the conclusion, is a marvelous book about pilgrimage as well. So I do recommend it.
2: Well, it also the pacing of it gives you a real sense of what the Christian life is often like. You maybe start off with a bang, and then next thing you know, you're limping and creeping and sauntering, you know, and try to just make it. But it reminds me, my alma mater, the Asbury University, now it was Asbury College at the time, our school verse was Isaiah 40:31. In which we hear that those who wait upon the Lord will renew their strength. They will mount up with wings like eagles. They will run and not grow weary. They will walk and not grow faint. And unless you're paying close attention, you don't realize that there's a progression of movement there. You begin soaring on wings like eagles, then you run without growing weary, and at the end, you just walk without growing faint. And that sounds like kind of the energetic progression of Belloc in this poem.
1: Yeah, I mean, the point is that the poem serves not merely as an autobiographical account of Belloc's own pilgrimage to Rome. It sort of applies to all of us. We're all on the pilgrimage of life. Rome is the eternal city, is sort of a metaphor for heaven. That's the goal of life for all of us, is to get across that finishing line after actually walking life's pilgrimage. And it's not always easy. As you say, it is like a marathon. Obviously, some people die young. So it's not like a marathon for everybody. But for those of us that find that we're living into ripe old age, it is a marathon. And you're going to get tired. And there's going to be times when you're spinning down the dumps and you're sauntering through the slough of despondency. And that's when you just got, by the grace of God, of course, and we can do nothing without his help, just to carry on trudging towards the goal.
2: Yeah, absolutely. And, you know, this is also kind of an interesting, you know, kind of window into how people used to write books more frequently. You know, you find this in The Lord of the Rings, where he's telling a story, and the next thing you know, he just busts out into a poem for maybe even a page or two, right? Or how many different, you know, major literary figures will begin a collection of essays with a poem that they wrote that is based on that. Because a poem is a different kind of way of telling the truth about something.
1: Yeah, the point is, it's elevated language. So if you have elevated feelings and you want to be edified and to edify and to raise up other people's minds and souls to God, which is, of course, a definition of prayer, to raise up your own mind and soul to God, it's good to use elevated language. It's good to use music, hence poetry and song.
2: Yeah, as he says, drinking when I had a mind to, singing when I felt inclined to. You know, one gets even the image of the Canterbury Tales, you know, from an idea like that. But if people want to get your book, Great Books for Good Men, Joseph, and read this and several other just fantastic works that you've got highlighted or excerpted, or in some cases printed in full in the book, how can they find it?
1: Very, very simple. Go to the best one-stop place for me, which is my own personal website site, davepearce.co, and go to the book section and scroll down till you find the book.
2: Well, it's linked at sunrisemorningshow.com in the show notes. While you're there, enter your email address, subscribe, get the app, and check out Rita's recipe, which we'll share next hour. Half past the hour, here's Anna with news.
3: Good morning. President Trump has told supporters to vote in November as if he is on the ballot. Republicans gathered yesterday in Dallas for the party's first midterm convention, an event built to spotlight Trump in the final stretch of the election cycle. He acknowledged the historical challenge facing the party that controls the White House during midterms and said, "We are going to change that.
4: Vote Republican and we will leave the world in our dust for generations to come. There'll be nothing like it."
3: Meanwhile, Trump said he does not expect that gas prices will come back down before the midterms. Mark Mayfield reports.
5: Trump told reporters at Joint Base Andrews Wednesday that oil prices will tumble and he expects gas will be below $2 a gallon right after the midterms.
4: Right after the election, oil prices are going to be tumbling downward. They're going to be tumbling down, and we'll get them down, I think, for gasoline. We'll get them below $2 a gallon.
5: He said he also expects the Iran war to be over after the elections. AAA reports the national average for regular gasoline is sitting at $4.27 a gallon. Trump again said the high prices are a trade-off for Iran not having a nuclear weapon. I'm Mark Mayfield.
3: Today is the one-year anniversary of the shooting of Charlie Kirk during a speaking event on a college campus. The 31-year-old left behind a wife, Erica, who is now CEO of his Turning Point USA organization, and their two young children. Reflecting on this week's anniversary in an essay for the New York Times, Erica noted that, quote, "the grief is there always," but said, "She's learning that mourning and, quote, living life at the same time are part of the rhythm of grief." During his general audience yesterday, Pope Leo continued his catechesis series on the documents of Vatican II, focusing this week on the theme of human dignity. From Vatican Radio, Joseph Tulloch reports.
6: Pope Leo dedicated his Wednesday general audience to the dignity of the human person, urging Christians to defend it in every circumstance with the light and strength of the gospel. Continuing his reflections on the pastoral constitution Gaudium et Spes from the Second Vatican Council, the Pope said that recognition of fundamental human rights was one of the most important achievements in human history. However, he warned, humanity's journey toward the full recognition of human dignity remains incomplete, since old and new contradictions continue to obstruct it. Pope Leo said that the Church contributes to this journey by recording that dignity arises from the very being of each person.
7: Human dignity flows from our identity as children made in the image and likeness of God. We are endowed with the gifts of intelligence for seeking truth, conscience for recognizing our ultimate calling, and freedom for choosing the good. Only through Christ do we understand that our personhood implies relationship and the call to give ourselves as a gift to God and others.
6: The Pope acknowledged that humanity remains wounded by sin and divided within itself, caught in a struggle between good and evil. Yet, he said, Christians can face this fragility with hope because Christ came to free, strengthen, and renew humanity from within. The Pope concluded by recording that the Holy Spirit frees us from fear and confirms our dignity as children of God. Created in God's image, the Pope said, we have received a unique and indelible dignity.
7: May we therefore help each other to guard and defend our God-given dignity and journey together toward our heavenly homeland.
6: I'm Joseph Tolok.
3: There's now been an 18th Chinese bishop ordained under the China-Vatican agreement. Andrew Ding Yang was ordained Tuesday as Archbishop of Chongqing after Pope Leo appointed him back in July. The Chongqing see had been vacant since 2001. Ding's is the eighth such ordination in the Leonine pontificate. The agreement governing Catholic bishop appointments in China was first signed back in 2018 and has been extended through 2028. And the U.S. Catholic bishops are planning to bring replicas of St. Juan Diego's Tilma to every diocese nationwide. It's part of preparations for the 500th anniversary of the apparition of Our Lady of Guadalupe in 2031. That's the news. It's 35 past the
2: Now that it's back to school time, are you needing a
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9: 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And when that doesn't work, then I just pull up my phone and pull up the app. And when the app is down, then I can go ahead and pull up EWTN because I don't want to miss Dr. David Anders on Call to Communion, which is still my favorite show. And I like listening to the Mass whenever I can't get to Mass, especially when I was recovering from surgery. I listened to the Mass every day, and that helped me get through it. Actually, I listened to pretty much nonstop after surgery and listened to the Catholic radio the whole time. That really helped me get through times when I couldn't get out and do much. It's given me a lot of information about my faith that I really didn't know. And it's intrigued me, made me want to study. I've been doing the Bible in a year with Father Mike. And one of these years, I'm actually going to get through the whole thing. And it means the world to me. And I've been glad to be a supporter. It's a wonderful station and definitely worth it.
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3: 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And he's got a book out from EWTN Publishing entitled Learning Contentment, Finding Peace Right Where You Are. Marcus, good morning.
11: Good morning. What a pleasure to join you this morning. Thank you for the invite.
3: Absolutely. It is such a pleasure to get to talk to you. Can you start us off with the basic premise of your book?
11: I was in retirement age and decided, God, what do you want me to do now? And I kind of felt God was saying, well, now it's time for you to start living all those things you've been preaching at people for the past 60 plus years. And so it was, okay, what was it? that I preached and that I need to focus on. And as I looked at the book I wrote, Life from Our Land, I felt that in that book I kind of summarized the things that were of importance to me. So I condensed that book down to 10 things, and in the end I recognized that it was all about following St. Paul's charge to learn. And so out of that came this little book. And I'm not saying it's going to work for everybody, but it's the way that I try and challenge myself every day as I try to seek the contentment that God wants us to experience in our life with His Son.
3: Well, yeah, tell us a little bit more about what St. Paul has to say about learning contentment and how that inspired this.
11: Well, the end of his letter to the Philippians, he talks about learning contentment in any situation. And when you know Paul's life, he was spent a lot of, whenever he would go forth to proclaim the gospel of Christ, he invariably would end up in jail somewhere or be persecuted and all kinds of things. But yet he said he learned contentment. Part of that is recognizing that contentment is not an emotional high. It's a choice we make. And so in my little book, I focus on 10 things, and the first four are basically recognizing that we need to begin seeking contentment right where God has planted us right now. Too often, especially in our culture, we've got to move somewhere else, or we've got to get somebody else in our life, or whatever it is. And if we can't, by God's grace, experience contentment right where He's planted us, we may never find it anywhere else. So we at least have to begin simply right now.
3: It's such a great point, and I think a lot of it is just having the eyes to see, having a sacramental worldview, right, Marcus? I mean,
11: yes.
3: This is a grace that we need to pray for, certainly, and I hope that, you know, listening to Catholic radio is helpful in that regard, too, but I'm not going to be naive and think that all of our listeners only listen to Catholic radio all the time. How would you encourage them to turn off the noise of the world to help them form more of a sacramental worldview that finds God in the present moment in your present location?
11: Well, that is one of the specific things that I dealt with in chapter 5, because the second half of the book are, okay, maybe there are some things we need to change in our life that might be blinding us from the contentment that God wants us to have right now. And the first of those is simplifying our life of all those voices, both outside and within us, that are trying to pull us away from God. You know, we do have to recognize that God gave us a church. So we have to listen to the church when we're inundated by so many conflicting voices, not just Scripture alone, which is a great place to go. I recommend reading Scripture every day. But we can sometimes within ourselves be drawn to interpret Scripture in a way that isn't good for us, good for those we live with, and may even instill discontent in our life. So we need to listen to the wisdom of the church when we read the Word. So that's just an example of trying to cut through all the voices out there to actually hear God's voice in the midst of our life where He's planted us.
3: Well, give us a few more of the practical tips that you have in terms of learning contentment.
11: Again, I'm no sociologist, psychologist, or great theologian. These are just tips that I found that I think helped me. You know, number one, begin to appreciate right where God's planted you, wherever you're living. Number two, in the relationships that God has given you now. Number three, I call people to appreciate the stability in the world. In other words, look at those things. I'm going to sound like an environmentalist, but I live out in rural America, and I so appreciate the beauty of rural America and how it has never changed in certain ways, the beauty of our environment, the creation that God given us. And then fourthly, look for the vestiges of God in that creation. That's what the great spiritual writers have called us to do in response to what Paul says in Romans 1. Look at how God's speaking to you. And then in terms of the things to change, look at those voices that are influencing our lives. The next is live more simply. Look at how we've been drawn along by this materialist culture. Seek to live it simply, which is in line with the gospel. And then I encourage people to get out of debt. I mean, it sounds so like a simple but maybe unreachable challenge. But the more in debt we are, the more we are controlled by the world around us, and it allows us to break free from that. And then I strongly encourage people to take seriously the Sermon on the Mount and trying to live practical simplicity, a poverty of the spirit, and all that that means. And then finally, I focus on true worship and recognize the beauty, the godliness is about good worship. And so recognizing how important that is to our life. And then the last point I'm going to leave for those who read the book.
3: All right, we'll leave that as a little tease. You know, it's interesting. You come from founding the Coming Home Network, where a lot of restless hearts come and just seeking that contentment. What have you learned from your work with the Coming Home Network about finding true peace in the church?
11: Well, I would say that maybe a unique axiom to our work in the Coming Home Network is we don't presume that everyone that comes to us automatically is going to become a Catholic. We want to help them discern what God wants them to do with their life. And they may have come to us because of a crisis. And so some, for example, might be very discontented with their work as a pastor. And so they automatically think, well, maybe if I became Catholic, I'll become content because of what they've read. And that isn't necessarily so. The journey of faith is a spiritual battle. And we all know that if we're awakened and we're open to hearing God's voice, we know that. And so we need to take it one step at a time. And the Coming Home Network has tried to be sensitive to that with everyone we've helped over these many years. You know, we want men and women to hear God's voice in their life and follow it, because it's only in union with Christ, ultimately, that we'll experience true contentment.
3: Thank you so much, Marcus Brodie. 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
3: President Trump spoke last night at the first ever midterm convention for the Republicans. More than 30 Christians are reportedly dead after attacks in Nigeria's Plateau State after the past month. During his general audience yesterday, Pope Leo continued his catechesis series on the documents of Vatican II, focusing this week on the theme of human dignity.
2: Next newscast coming up in about 12 minutes from now at the top of the hour. I'm Matt Swaim, joined now by pastoral counselor Kevin Prendergast. He's a licensed counselor with decades of experience he's worked in all kinds of different ways. He's taught seminarians in the classroom as well as lay pastoral ministers and worked in private practice. Kevin, good morning.
15: Hey, good morning, Matt. We got some tough things to talk about today.
2: Yeah, well, and some of our listeners may know that for many years, you have worked directly with first responders and frontline healthcare workers. And so I imagine that 9/11, the 25th anniversary of these attacks and how we remember them as a country, is something that you've had a lot of personal stakes in over the years.
15: Yeah, grew up in that kind of family and have been tremendous. It's been a tremendous grace to work with a lot of police officers and firefighters. So it's important to remember them today, but all the people that lost. So a couple of takeaways. So it was really shocking. I looked this up that 30% of Americans who are alive today were born after 9/11. So they have no memory of that day, that tragedy. And the rest of us, I think we have this problem of forgetting. I think St. James says, right, we look at ourselves in the mirror, we walk away and forget what we look like. And I think he was really on to something. So there was some, we had a kind of moment of clarity there right after 9/11. And I want to talk about two things that I think are still, we need to go back and remember what we learned in those following days. So one would be to get our priorities straight and remember that life is brief and precious. And the second thing is the absolute critical importance of community and working for the common good. So Cardinal Timothy Dolan, as we all know, was in New York City for many years. And he talked about a couple of things here. So he said that we should always remember 9/11 because of that. There are some important things that we need to carry with us. So that day, there were more than 3,000 people that lost their lives at the World Trade Center. And like you said, there were 343 firefighters, 72 police officers were killed that day. And then in the intervening years, the last 25 years, just as many first responders have died from cancer because of inhaling all the toxic fumes at the site. So a great tragedy. But the Cardinal went on and he's given a couple of talks about this. It's worth remembering the spirit of the following day, September 12th, when we came together. And he quotes a priest in Manhattan who told him, you know, about, you know, his recollections of that whole day and month. 9/12 is even more important. That's the day we took a deep breath and started to rebuild and renew and console each other. That's the day we start kind of looking inward and look outward. That's the day we just said, we got work to do. Really, everything after that has been part of 9/12, which I think is really a great way to look at it. So what is the Cardinal getting at? Why does he quote that all the time? So we remember, if we were alive then, when we saw pictures on the TV screen, we heard stories about what people caught in the towers, and they were on their cell phones and trying to connect and tell their loved ones, I love you, and tell them how much they appreciate them. So didn't a lot of us, the first thing we wanted to do was to pick up our phone and reach out to the people that were dearest to us to make sure they were okay. And maybe in those days afterwards, maybe we had that jolt that made us think, I need to tell my loved ones how much they matter to me. I need to thank them. I need to, you know, get over any differences we have. I want to hug them. I don't want to wait until the last moment. I don't want to take them for granted. And then the other thing that happened in those weeks afterwards, we came together more as a country. And if we compare 2001 to today, could any of us say that we are united as a country? No. So back then we shared a common loss. We were all shaken to our core, shared a common tragedy. We knew how much we needed each other. Remember, the churches were just absolutely packed.
2: Yeah, I remember, know, it sort of tapered off in the weeks following, but there was, you know, pretty much nobody who was like, you know, this is a terrible time to stop and pray. You know, we got work to do. Everybody was back in church. I know tons and tons of people who's either returned to faith, or, you know, they made a major step in their journey, actually even towards the Catholic Church, because of what happened in 9/11 and because of the way they reflected in 9/12 and following. Like, this was a major spiritual event in the life of the country, too.
15: Absolutely. And I remember, it reminds us of some big spiritual principles. So way back at the time of St. Benedict, he has in his little rule, he encourages every Christian to keep death daily before our eyes. And in a few days, we celebrate what? The exaltation of the cross, which is kind of reminding us that our life is finite, it's brief. And so in therapy, a lot of times we're talking with clients who need to get their priorities straight. They have broken relationships. They need to be reminded about what matters most. And then they need to make a conscious effort to reach out to the people in their life and let them know they're a priority, but also to forgive and to ask for forgiveness. So that's a huge thing that we did know back then in 2001. I think almost everybody thought about those things. And then the other one is in terms of community, Matt. So there's a recent research study that came out of Great Britain just a few weeks ago that report that young people, so the, you know, the Gen Zers, the number of those folks who report not having any close friends has increased by fivefold since 2014, just in the last 12 years. And then our Pope Leo recently said our cities are filled with invisible walls separating people from one another. So we need to think about, how do we build community? Are our parishes places that people feel welcomed? Do people who are grieving and going through a hard time have a place to go? And the final thing I'll share, Matt, the day before 9/11, so 9/10 of 2001, Father Michael Judge, who was the chaplain for the fire department, a Franciscan priest, who was one of the first casualties the next day. So he gave this homily that was kind of prophetic. He went to a firehouse, engine 73, ladder 42, right down in the Bronx. And this is what he said. People preserved his homily. So this, talking to the firefighters, he says, you do what God has called you to do. You get on that rig, you go out and do the job. No matter how big the call, no matter how small, you have no idea what God is calling you to do. But God needs you. He needs me. He needs all of us. God needs us to keep supporting each other, to be kind to each other, to love each other. Trust to God each day. Put your faith, your trust, and your hope and your life in His hands. He'll take care of you, and you'll have a good life. And you will be a blessing to this neighborhood and to this city. Amen. So I think it's just a wonderful, you know, the day before he died, he said that. And I think we can take a lot out of that to remember ourselves.
2: Well, I can also remember, as an evangelical kid at that time, the stirring image of a Catholic priest being one of the first people carried out from the attacks. Like, I had to figure out, well, what does that mean? what kind of headspace does that that mean? That Catholics are in, or that the church calls us to. It was a beautiful and stirring moment, even for me, outside the church at the time. But thank you so much, Pastoral Counsel Kevin Prendergast. We'll talk to you again soon.
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17: 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My guests this week are Dr. William A. Thomas, Colin Donovan, and Father Joseph, as we explore the biblical and ancient roots of the Assumption and the Church's journey towards its solemn definition by Pope Pius XII.
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20: When Jesus returned to Capernaum after some days, it was reported that he was at home, and many were gathered together so that there was no longer room for them, not even about the door. Jesus was preaching the word to them. And they came, bringing to him a paralytic carried by four men. When they could not get near Jesus because of the crowd, they removed the roof above him. And when they had made an opening, they let down the pallet on which the paralytic lay. When Jesus saw their faith, he said to the paralytic,
21: "My son, your sins are forgiven."
20: Now, some of the scribes were sitting there, questioning in their hearts,
22: "Why does this man speak thus? It is blasphemy. Who can forgive sins but God alone?"
20: And immediately Jesus, perceiving in his spirit that they thus questioned within themselves, said to them,
21: "Why do you question thus in your hearts? Which is easier to say to the paralytic, 'Your sins are forgiven,' or to say, 'Rise, take up your pallet and walk'? But that you may know that the Son of Man has authority on earth to forgive sins."
20: He said to the paralytic,
21: "I say to you, rise, take up your pallet, and go home."
20: And he rose and immediately took up the pallet and went out before them all, so that they were all amazed and glorified God.

0: Prayer for vocations to the priesthood and the religious life. Lord Jesus, when you saw the crowd, your heart was moved with compassion because they were troubled and abandoned. So we ask you to send out laborers into the harvest field whose hearts are aflame with zeal for you and advancing your kingdom. Amen.
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2: Spirit. Lord, for the word of creation, we praise you. Teach us to reverence all that your word has brought into being. For the word of salvation, we praise you, O God. Teach us to work for the salvation of all whom you will to save. For the word of life, we praise you, O God. Teach us to live according to your word. God, our Father, you have spoken into the chaos of sin the one all-powerful word of salvation, your Son, our Lord Jesus Christ. Teach us to put our faith in the constancy of your word and not in the multiplication of our words. We ask this through Christ our Lord. And glory be to the Father, and to the Son, and to the Holy Spirit, as it was in the beginning, is now, and ever shall be, world without end. Amen. It is a better way to start a Thursday morning, the Sunrise Morning Show, here on the EWTN Global Catholic Radio Network. We're a production of Sacred Heart Radio, and coming to you and all your wonderful affiliates because of the EWTN distribution methodology. We are glad to have you along on a Thursday morning. I'm Matt Swaim. Anna Mitchell has news. Paul Lockman at the controls. And up this hour, we'll talk to Dr. John Bergsma. He'll get us ready again for the Feast of the Holy Cross, which is next week. He's been doing a couple of segments with us about the nature of the crucifixion and for us to help better understand it heading into the Feast of the Holy Cross. Rita Heikenfeld will discuss the biblical significance of salt on Bible foods, and she has a chicken shawarma recipe that I am 100% doing tonight. Gary Machuda continues to share prophecies about the Messiah. He has got a book on that very topic. And then Courtney Brown from Rua Woods will join us. They've got another celebration coming up to help promote what they're doing to help drive theology of the body education at all age levels possible and the age-appropriate levels as well. Courtney will tell us more about that at the end of the hour. Right now it is 2 minutes past. News is a service of Central Fabricators and CentralFabricators.com. Here's Anna Mitchell.
3: Good morning. President Trump spoke last night, telling supporters to vote in November as if he is on the ballot. Republicans gathered yesterday in Dallas and will do so today as well for the party's first midterm convention. President Trump acknowledged in his speech last night the historical challenge facing any party that controls the White House during midterms and declared, "We are going to change that."
4: The world in our dust for generations to come, there'll be nothing like it.
3: President Trump, meanwhile, says he does not expect gas prices to come back down before the midterms. Mark Mayfield has more.
5: Trump told reporters at Joint Base Andrews Wednesday that oil prices will tumble, and he expects gas will be below $2 a gallon right after the midterms.
6: Right after the election, oil prices are going to be tumbling downward. They're going to be tumbling down, and we'll get them down, I think, for gasoline. We'll get them below $2 a gallon.
5: He said he also expects the Iran war to be over after the elections. AAA reports the national average for regular gasoline is sitting at $4.27 a gallon. Trump again said the high prices are a trade-off for Iran not having a nuclear weapon. I'm Mark Mayfield.
3: Today marks 1 year since the shooting of Charlie Kirk during a speaking event on a college campus. The 31-year-old left behind his wife, Erica, now CEO of his Turning Point USA organization, and their two young children. Reflecting on this week's anniversary in an essay for the New York Times, Erica noted that the grief is always there, but said she's learning that mourning and, quote, living life at the same time are part of the rhythm of grief, end quote. More than 30 Christians have reportedly been killed after attacks in Nigeria's Plateau State over the past month. The latest violence left three Christians dead on Saturday in two villages in Mangu County, while two others were killed in separate attacks on Thursday. The deadliest attack happened August 18th when suspected Fulani herdsmen killed 25 Christians in the predominantly Christian village of Bin Per. State police say some assailants have been arrested. The governor has condemned the attacks as barbaric and unacceptable. During his general audience yesterday, Pope Leo continued his catechesis series on the documents of Vatican II and focused this week on the theme of human dignity. From Vatican Radio, Joseph Tulloch reports.
7: Pope Leo dedicated his Wednesday general audience to the dignity of the human person, urging Christians to defend it in every circumstance with the light and strength of the gospel. Continuing his reflections on the pastoral constitution Gaudium et Spes from the Second Vatican Council, the Pope said that recognition of fundamental human rights was one of the most important achievements in human history. However, he warned, humanity's journey toward the full recognition of human dignity remains incomplete, since old and new contradictions continue to obstruct it. Pope Leo said that the Church contributes to this journey by recalling that dignity arises from the very being of each person.
8: Human dignity flows from our identity as children made in the image and likeness of God. We are endowed with the gifts of intelligence for seeking truth, conscience for recognizing our ultimate calling, and freedom for choosing the good. Only through Christ do we understand that our personhood implies relationship and the call to give ourselves as a gift to God and others.
7: The Pope acknowledged that humanity remains wounded by sin and divided within itself, caught in a struggle between good and evil. Yet, he said, Christians can face this fragility with hope because Christ came to free, strengthen, and renew humanity from within. The Pope concluded by recording that the Holy Spirit frees us from fear and confirms our dignity as children of God. Created in God's image, the Pope said, we have received a unique and indelible dignity.
8: May we therefore help each other to guard and defend our God-given dignity and journey together toward our heavenly homeland.
7: I'm Joseph Tulloch.
3: And the U.S. Catholic bishops are planning to bring replicas of St. Juan Diego's tilma to every diocese nationwide. The initiative is part of preparations for the 500th anniversary of the apparitions of Our Lady of Guadalupe in 2031. The replicas will be enthroned in cathedrals before traveling to parishes for missionary activities beginning in 2027. Bishops from the U.S., Mexico, and Canada recently brought replicas home following a meeting at the Shrine of Our Lady of Guadalupe in Mexico City. The pastoral effort is expected to continue through 2031 and promote spiritual renewal, reconciliation, and, of course, devotion to Our Lady of Guadalupe. And I am down with that.
2: You know, it is such an interesting piece of timing, because we talk about these things, you know, often in different paragraphs and on different sides of the world. You know, 1517, you got the Protestant Reformation on the continent with Martin Luther and, you know, all the splits, including, you know, the Dutch Calvinists that were the progenitors of Dr. Bergsma, et cetera. 1534, you've got the English Reformation split with Henry VIII and all the people that left over there. Meanwhile, halfway across the planet, Our Lady of Guadalupe is bringing in, you know, a few million indigenous Americans into the Catholic faith. So, you know,
3: it's incredible.
2: There's some work being done in that world all around the same time.
3: You know what else is really incredible? So this is the 500th anniversary of Our Lady of Guadalupe in 2031, but that'll be in the midst of jubilees in the life of Jesus. I mean, 2030 is the 2000th anniversary of the baptism of the Lord, and then, you know, his ministry.

0: with us now on the Sunrise Morning Show. He's author of many books, including Jesus and the Old Testament Roots of the Priesthood. Good morning, Doc.
1: Good morning, Anna.
0: So we're continuing to use Scripture, preparing for the Feast of the Exaltation of the Holy Cross, talking today about the crucifixion itself, how it was a priestly and a kingly thing that Jesus did on Good Friday. But before we even get to that, Doc, I want to ask you about Adam. So if I remember correctly, he was created as both a king and a priest, and somewhere along the way, it came to be that two different people took each of those jobs, right?
1: That is true, yeah. But we do see with Adam a union of the royal and the priestly. He's given dominion over the birds and the fish and the creeping things, etc., in Genesis 1, 26 and 28, and that's a royal term. You know, folks in Northern Virginia will know King's Dominion Amusement Park, for example, connecting that, you know, in Canada, which is used to call themselves a Dominion, which is a name for a kingdom, but they wanted to fake out the Americans, so the Americans didn't realize they were a kingdom. And then Adam is also placed in the garden to work and to guard, which is priestly terminology there in Genesis 2:15. So he's both priest and king, and that's kind of the aboriginal pattern, you know, the pattern written into nature that the father is both priest and king. He's the father of the human race. But that's correct. In the course of the history of the people of God, those get split, beginning with the golden calf, where the firstborn sons of Israel fail in their priestly duties, and they get replaced by the tribe of Levi. And then later the kingship gets given to the tribe of Judah, and specifically the line of David. And so we have a kind of a splitting of those two roles, but prophecies in the Old Testament that seem to indicate they're going to come back together.
0: So, at the Church of the Holy Sepulchre, there is the Chapel of Adam directly underneath the site of the crucifixion, and in that chapel is Adam's skull. So, is it fair to say that in Jesus we see the rejoining of that aboriginal, I like how you put that, the aboriginal idea, the aboriginal task for Adam of being priest and king? Do we see this in the crucifixion?
1: Yeah, 100%. You know, the whole discussion with Pilate, you know, leading up to our Lord's crucifixion, are you the king of the Jews? And Jesus says, you have said so, which sounds ambivalent to us, but actually it's an emphatic affirmation. It's kind of like saying, you said it, okay? So he's definitely king of Israel. And, you know, that little placard that Pilate puts up above our Lord's head, this is the king of the Jews, amounted to legal recognition by the Roman government that Jesus was indeed the king of Israel, and that was why they were crucifying him, you know. And so, you know, our Lord's royalty is on display there. As, you know, the spiritual writers say, his only throne was a cross, but it is a true throne. He is exercising his kingly duties by laying down his life for his people, and then so priestly as well, as he offers his body as the sacrifice, and from his wounds come forth, you know, the blood and water, which is a sign of the river of the sacraments that flow from his priestly self-offering. So in fulfillment of Isaiah 53. So absolutely, the royal and the priestly come together at the cross.
0: What was going on in the temple at the time of the crucifixion?
1: Well, one thing that was going on was the sacrifice of the Passover lambs. And that, you know, Josephus, our ancient historian, tells us that hundreds of thousands of lambs

0: were slaughtered in the temple during the Passover. When we read in the Gospel of John, we find out that the temple Passover was the following day, so our Lord is crucified at the time of the slaughter of the lambs. And all that blood from the temple was washed down drains in the temple floor from all those lambs, and it spurted out of the side of the temple in a flow of blood and water. So now we see the deeper meaning of John 19:34, when our Lord's side is pierced and the blood and water come forth. It's a sign that his body is the true temple. As you said earlier in John 2:21, he spoke of the temple of his body. So that's going on. And also at the crucifixion, there's the ripping of the veil inside the temple. That was a dark blue veil that represented the heavens. It had the stars and the sun and the moon representing the sky, the cosmos on it. And it's ripped in half, representing, you know, the invasion of this world by the presence of God through the gift of the Holy Spirit. So a lot is going on at the temple.
1: And of course, from his side comes his bride, the church, which is the kingdom. Right, Doc?
0: Absolutely. He's ushering it in. That's part of the meaning of his words. It is finished. He has brought in the kingdom of God, ushered in the new covenant.
1: We've been talking to Dr. John Bergsma. You can find him and his books, including Jesus and the Old Testament Roots of the Priesthood, and all his Bible basic books, linked at sunrisemorningshow.com. Click subscribe. Dr. Bergsma, thank you so much.
0: You bet. Talk to you next time.
1: Sounds good. All right. 17 past. We're back with headlines right after this.
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7: 19 pastors, Anna with headlines.
1: President Trump spoke last night at the first ever midterm convention for the Republicans, encouraging supporters to vote in November as if he is on the ballot. More than 30 Christians are reportedly dead after attacks in Nigeria's Plateau State over the past month. And during his general audience yesterday, Pope Leo continued his catechesis series on Vatican II, focusing this week on Gaudium et Spes and human dignity.
7: News at the top and bottom of each hour, every weekday morning here on the Sunrise Morning Show. Anna Mitchell, you and I are, you know, baseball season is pretty close
1: winding
7: over. We're
1: down,
7: not statistically
1: yeah.
7: eliminated as the Cincinnati Reds, although, you know, I know that Adam Wright over at Roadmap to Heaven on Covenant Radio would be excited if we were. Mm-hmm. Sorry, Adam. Your moment's coming right after we get eliminated. Your Cardinals are getting eliminated, too.
1: Here
7: we are heading into football season, which, of course, provides its own interesting theological reflections and chances to call out different fan bases, including all the SEC country listeners, you know, Auburn, Alabama, down at EWTN, and so on and so forth. All the Georgia versus Tech people, I'm sure the debates that go on over at the Quest in Atlanta. The Browns fans up at 1260 AM The Rock, suffering through yet another season where everybody's just so impressed that people still show up to the games.
1: Yeah.
7: So wherever you happen to be listening from throughout the expanse of EWTN affiliate, here in Sacred Heart Radio Country in Cincinnati, we're Reds and Bengals and Bearcats, and of course, Anna Mitchell here in St. Gabriel Radio's Marlon De La Torre will always throw in the occasional Go Bucks. Mm-hmm. With apologies to Ave Maria Radio and Spartans and Wolverines.
8: This is Life News Radio. I'm Jim Anderson. Idaho's abortion ban is back in force after a ruling from the 9th U.S. Circuit Court of Appeals. In August, Clinton appointee U.S. District Judge B. Lynn Windmill issued an 81-page opinion that would have permitted abortions when a doctor concluded the mother's physical health was threatened or she was at high risk of suicide. However, decades of research confirms abortion raises the suicide risk for women. Idaho appealed that ruling, and Windmill's order is now on hold. A strange California lawsuit wants to silence any speech concerning abortion pill reversal. Its strangeness is that in weeks of testimony, the state provided the court with no incidents, no record of harm from abortion pill reversal. Should the lawsuit ultimately succeed, crippling fines would at least hide abortion pill reversal from California women. Thomas More Society attorneys are preparing for closing arguments on September 17th. This is Life News Radio. If you or someone you love is hurting after abortion, this is for you. A Rachel's Vineyard retreat is therapy for the soul. Many participants who have been trapped in anger toward themselves and others experience forgiveness. Peace is found, lives restored, a sense of hope and meaning for the future is finally rediscovered. Visit rachelsvineyard.org or call 877-HOPE-FOR-ME. David Reardon of the Elliott Institute and an associate scholar with the Charlotte Lozier Institute says 82% of abortions are, clinically speaking, bad for women. Reardon and his fellow study authors say the current lack of screening by abortion providers amounts to medical negligence that could lead to legal accountability. For pro-life headlines delivered to your email address daily, sign up at lifenews.com. 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
7: The Sunrise Morning Show continues on this Thursday, September the 10th. I'm Matt Swaim, joined now by Rita Heikenfeld from AboutEating.com, who's always got some kind of recipe or other to share using foods mentioned in the Bible. Rita, good morning.
9: Oh, good morning. And this recipe for sheet pan chicken shawarma, I think, is right up.
7: It is. When I saw this recipe come across, I immediately went to my freezer and I was like, before I go into work this morning, I am going to start thawing some chicken thighs. So that is happening tonight in my house. But before we get into the chicken shawarma recipe, let's talk a little bit about salt, because that's going to be essential to this particular recipe. It's essential to most recipes, right?
9: Oh, yeah. You know, when you think of salt, and I always think of that ancient phrase, salt of the covenant, which refers, as you had mentioned, oh, gosh, way back, that it refers to the eternal covenant between God and his people. And it's mentioned in Leviticus. And when you see chapter 2, it says, every offering must be seasoned with salt, because salt is the reminder of God's covenant. So ancient seasoning, I mean, talk about a biblical ingredient, salt's it.
7: Yes, indeed. You know, as a matter of fact, Steve Ray would tell you that if you go over to the Holy Land, over to the Dead Sea, people can basically float there because it's so full of salt. So it's definitely the kind of thing that was available in Bible days. And salt, of course, deposited on the banks of the sea when it overflowed and then receded. There's all kinds of salt that can be collected there. But the question that people very often ask, because this brings into the question our Jewish forebears, right? What's the difference between kosher salt and, you know, just the salt that you might get in one of those, you know, cardboard cans, as it were?
9: Yeah, well, kosher salt is processed in a kosher kitchen. And the difference is it can be rolled or flaked, Matt, and that allows it to dissolve better than just regular table salt. Plus, it usually doesn't have any additives, so that's important, too. But here's the deal. You're going to need more kosher salt, spoon for spoon, because of the way it's processed and regular due to its shape. So always know if a recipe calls for kosher salt and you got regular, use a little less. And if you have regular and it calls for kosher, vice versa. You know what I'm trying to say. I think.
7: Well, of course. And, you know, I'm just thinking about how essential salt would be in this culture in the Holy Land that, you know, refrigeration does not exist as we know it today. It won't exist for a very long time. So when Jesus is there and preaching on the hill and people start to get hungry and someone says, well, who's got food? And a kid says, I have 5 loaves and 2 fish. You can better believe that those fish would have been salted in some way, because who wants to carry around a couple of fish in a basket and just roll around and walk around all day with that? You know there had to be some sort of a preservation of there.
9: Oh, yeah, and it's interesting because now people are going back to those ancient ways of preserving foods with salt. So, yeah, what a history salt has. And it's an essential ingredient in this sheet pan chicken shawarma, too, because you use a little more salt than usual in this.
7: Okay, so let's hear it. I have been craving shawarma since I saw your recipe. You know, many people have not had it before, or they've gotten it in a restaurant, never done it at home. Maybe they only know about it because it's what Iron Man eats at the end of the Avengers. But either way, we got a recipe. Let's hear it.
9: Oh, yeah. And this is called sheet pan chicken shawarma because basically you take a couple pounds of boneless, skinless chicken thighs, and you cut them in about a half-inch strips. That's it. Just put them in a bowl. And here's the marinade. And I'll have this on my side as well. 3 tablespoons of lemon juice, couple generous tablespoons of minced garlic, 1.5 teaspoons of cumin, and 1¾ teaspoons of smoked paprika. I use bittersweet. If you don't have smoked, regular's okay. And 1 teaspoon of turmeric. And here's the salt, 3 teaspoons, which is 1 tablespoon. And then I put in 1 good teaspoon of black pepper, and the spice and more herbs, I'll put in 1/2 teaspoon of dried oregano. Then what I do is I pour about 1/4 cup of olive oil over all that, and it's sort of a thick marinade. Doesn't look like much. So basically, after you whisk that together, you just pour that over those pieces of chicken thighs. And the nice thing, Matt, is you can cover and marinate it in the fridge an hour or up to a day. That's it. Delicious. And so you preheat the oven to 425, and I'll spray a baking sheet. Just make sure you put the chicken on in a single layer. 20, 25 minutes, it's done. And you can serve with your favorite sides. We make a simple white sauce that I use for halal-type chicken with mayo, sour cream, vinegar, and lemon juice, and a little sugar. Just delicious. The kids love it. You can put it in a pita for lunch the next day. And I was thinking, would you add any chickpeas to this?
7: You know, you could, although, you know, you could do chickpeas kind of on the side. You know, also, if you're stuffing it in a pita, you know, put a little hummus in there would be
9: a really great
7: flavor. And actually, it's the kind of thing to where if you're making these pita pockets at home, throw a handful of, like, the mixed spring, the spring mix in there with it as well. I'm not a tomato guy, but I know people who would probably put a slice or two of tomato in there also.
9: Oh, yeah, that would be me.
7: That'd be you. You're the tomato lady.
9: Mm-hmm.
7: How are your tomatoes doing this time of year, by the way?
9: They're just about done. I'm still getting a few, but yeah, they've done their deed for the year.
7: Yeah, well, it is always fun to be able to get stuff from your own garden, and maybe people are looking for ways to use stuff that they're growing in the backyard and trying to get a little creative here. The recipe for chicken shawarma, sheet pan chicken shawarma, which is not going to take you a crazy long time to make, it's at sunrisemorningshow.com in the show notes. I also put it on our Facebook page if people want to check that out. And at abouteating.com. Rita, thank you as always. Have a great day.
9: I will, and I'll talk to you next week, Matt.
7: Half past the hour, here's Anna with news.
1: Good morning. President Trump is telling supporters to vote in November as if he is on the ballot. Republicans gathered yesterday in Dallas for the party's first ever midterm convention. Trump acknowledged in his speech the historical challenge facing the party that controls the White House during midterms, declaring, "We are going to change that.
10: Vote Republican and we will leave the world in our dust for generations to come. There'll be nothing like it."
1: Meanwhile, President Trump says he does not expect gas prices to come back down before the midterms. Mark Mayfield has more.
11: Trump told reporters at Joint Base Andrews Wednesday that oil prices will tumble and he expects gas will be below $2 a gallon right after the midterms.
12: Right after the election, oil prices are going to be tumbling downward. They're going to be tumbling down, and we'll get them down, I think, for gasoline. We'll get them below $2 a gallon.
11: He said he also expects the Iran war to be over after the elections. AAA reports the national average for regular gasoline is sitting at $4.27 a gallon. Trump again said the high prices are a trade-off for Iran not having a nuclear weapon. I'm Mark Mayfield.
1: Today is the one-year anniversary of the shooting of Charlie Kirk. The 31-year-old left behind his wife, Erica, now CEO of his Turning Point USA organization, and their two young children. Erica reflected in an essay for the New York Times this week on the anniversary, saying grief is there always, but said she's learning that mourning and living life at the same time are part of the rhythm of grief. During his general audience yesterday, Pope Leo continued his catechesis series on the documents of Vatican II, focusing this week on the theme of human dignity. From Vatican Radio, Joseph Tulloch reports.
13: Pope Leo dedicated his Wednesday general audience to the dignity of the human person, urging Christians to defend it in every circumstance with the light and strength of the gospel. Continuing his reflections on the pastoral constitution Gaudium et Spes from the Second Vatican Council, the Pope said that recognition of fundamental human rights was one of the most important achievements in human history. However, he warned, humanity's journey toward the full recognition of human dignity remains incomplete, since old and new contradictions continue to obstruct it. Pope Leo said that the Church contributes to this journey by recording that dignity arises from the very being of each person.
14: Human dignity flows from our identity as children made in the image and likeness of God. We are endowed with the gifts of intelligence for seeking truth, conscience for recognizing our ultimate calling, and freedom for choosing the good. Only through Christ do we understand that our personhood implies relationship and the call to give ourselves as a gift to God and others.
13: The Pope acknowledged that humanity remains wounded by sin and divided within itself, caught in a struggle between good and evil. Yet, he said, Christians can face this fragility with hope because Christ came to free, strengthen, and renew humanity from within. The Pope concluded by recording that the Holy Spirit frees us from fear and confirms our dignity as children of God. Created in God's image, the Pope said, we have received a unique and indelible dignity.
14: May we therefore help each other to guard and defend our God-given dignity and journey together toward our heavenly homeland.
13: I'm Joseph Tulloch.
1: There's now been an 18th Chinese bishop ordained under the agreement forged between Beijing and the Vatican. Andrew Ding Yang was ordained Tuesday as the Archbishop of Chongqing, after Pope Leo appointed him back in July. The Chongqing diocese had been vacant since 2001. Ding's is the eighth such ordination during Leo's pontificate. The agreement governing Catholic bishop appointments in China was first signed back in 2018 under Pope Francis and has been extended through 2028. And the U.S. Catholic bishops are planning to bring replicas of St. Juan Diego's tilma to every diocese nationwide. The initiative is part of preparations for the 500th anniversary of the apparitions of Our Lady of Guadalupe, which will take place in 2031. That's the news. It's 35 past the Sunrise. Do you know a student who might need a pick-me-up soon?
15: Breathe in me, Holy Spirit, that all my thoughts may be holy. Act in me, Holy Spirit, that my work too may be holy. Draw my heart, Holy Spirit, that I may love only what is holy. Strengthen me, Holy Spirit, to defend all that is holy. Guard me, Holy Spirit, that I may always be holy. Amen.
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18: We've heard of the phrase, no good deed goes unpunished. And that's unfortunate that it is true, that sometimes when we do nice things for people, there's some sort of negative repercussion. And why? Because the world is broken. And people are not always godly. And so we'll face the negativity of just trying to do something good. But in God's eyes, there's also an understanding that good deeds done for others and good deeds done in God's name will experience a prophetic reward. And we see that in the book of Genesis when Abraham offered hospitality to three men who were experiencing the heat of the sun and of the desert. And in the kindness, they rewarded Abraham and his wife Sarah with a child. So keep doing good deeds for God. For more deliciously deep discussions and bite-sized theology, follow me, Father Leo, on social media and join our movement at platinggrace.com.
7: Sunrise Morning Show continues. I'm Matt Swaim, joined now by Gary Machuda from Hands On Apologetics, who has a book called Messiah, Old Testament Prophecies Fulfilled in Christ. Good morning, Gary.
19: Morning, Matt.
7: Okay, so there's no way we're going to cover all this today, but Psalm 72 warrants its own chapter in your book because there's so much in it. Now, this is connected with Solomon, right? But is Solomon speaking about himself in this psalm?
19: It seems not, unless Solomon had a big ego problem, because the things that are said in the psalm go way beyond any of the kings of Judah. So it's definitely pointing to a greater king, the Messiah king.
7: Okay, so what are some of the things that are bragged about here that cannot possibly apply to Solomon?
19: Okay, well, like you said, this is one of those messianic passages that there isn't like a single text, but there's like all these little clues throughout it. For example, in Psalm 72:5, it says, may he live while the sun endures as long as the moon throughout all generations. And if you look, what's interesting is comparing the different translations, because the Septuagint, which is this ancient Greek translation of the Hebrew scriptures, it's pre-Christian, it's a Jewish translation that's actually the preferred text for the New Testament, and also the Latin Vulgate. They make it very clear that he shall continue as long as the sun. So his reign is going to be everlasting. So that's the first indication. This isn't Solomon, because Solomon's reign didn't last forever. It just lasted for his lifetime.
7: No, it did not. Solomon is not currently reigning.
19: That's right. Yeah, but Jesus is. So that's one little clue. Another really interesting one is in verse 6. Says, may he be like the rain that falls on the mowed grass, like showers that water the earth. Now, again, if you look at the different translations, first, it's interesting, it says in Hebrew, it's not in the form of a prayer, it's a statement. In fact, it's kind of like that throughout the whole psalm. It says, he comes down as rain. But Solomon didn't come down as rain, right? Solomon's the son of David. Nothing mysterious about that. And again, the Septuagint, that Greek translation, and the Latin translation reads a little different. He says, he shall come down as rain upon fleece and as drops upon the earth, which is a very interesting change, right? So he's not, he's coming down as rain, but as rain upon fleece. And that reminds us of a passage in Judges, in Judges 6, 36 through 38, with Gideon. If you remember, Gideon wants a sign that this is God's will. And so he takes a fleece. He says, if the fleece is wet and everything else is dry, then I know it's from the Lord. Next day, the fleece is wet, everything else is dry. So he asks for the opposite. May the fleece be dry and everything else be wet. And that comes about. So it's interesting, the Septuagint translators, and remember, these are pre-Christian Jewish translators, connected this with water upon a fleece. Now, the early church fathers saw this also as a prediction of the virgin birth, interesting enough. For example, in Cyril of Jerusalem, he understands it as follows. He says, herein it is said, you shall be like rain coming down upon the fleece. Rain because of his heavenly origin, because rain comes down from heaven, but on the fleece because of his manhood. For rain falling upon fleece falls noiselessly, so that the mystery of his birth being unknown. So it's, you know, when rain falls, hits the ground, it can be kind of loud, but rain falling upon fleece is silent. So he sees this as pointing to the virgin birth being a mystery that is not known, not seen.
7: Interesting. All right. Now, we have already done Bible foods, so we're not going to do a recipe with dust in it. But this idea of licking the dust, this is something that actually takes us all the way back to Genesis, right?
19: That's right. Yeah, even Rita Heikenfeld can't make a good recipe with
7: that. No, I'm sorry. There's, if it falls on the ground, you got the five-second rule, and that's about it. No dust in any of Rita's recipes.
19: That's right. Yeah, exactly. It says, may his foes bow down to him, and may his enemies lick the dust. Now, you remember back in Genesis, part of the curse of the serpent would be that he would be eating dirt, eating, licking dust the rest of his life, which is a sign of subjugation, right? If you see how it's used throughout the Bible, it's where one king ends up being the servant of another king. And this fits in pretty well with that whole pattern throughout the Bible, that when the Messiah comes, all his foes will be licking his dust. In other words, they'll be prostrating themselves before him.
7: Interesting. Yeah, well, so this is another image that shows us that whoever it is that is this king is going to be the kind of person who exercises the kind of dominion that God exercised over the serpent, which points us directly to the Messiah.
19: That's right, exactly. And it's part of that, the biblical pattern. In fact, in the same Psalm, 72:17, it says something interesting. It says, a name will endure forever. His fame will continue as long as the sun. May men bless themselves by him. All the nations call him blessed. And this harkens to another messianic passage that we've already covered in Genesis 12, 22, and 26 of Abraham's promised seed. Remember, we talked about it being a collective or an individual. And so this definitely is hearkening to that all the nations will bless themselves through the seed. And what's really interesting, back then it was not really clear. Is it talking about individual or is it talking about all of Israel being Abraham's seed? And here it's speaking about a specific individual, right? So it's talking about the Messiah being an individual. And Paul in Galatians makes that point that it's not to seeds plural, but to a single seed, to a Messiah, the Messiah, who's the seed of the woman.
7: Interesting. Wow. Yeah, there's a lot in this psalm again. And we talked about this a little bit last week when we were discussing the whole concept of Psalm 45 and this king who's being celebrated in the Psalms, but the stuff that's said about this king doesn't apply directly to any king that we have record of during the Davidic kingdom, during the northern and southern kingdoms divided. None of these Psalms apply directly. They all kind of point at this sort of super king, as it were.
19: Yeah. Yeah, especially when you consider how bad most of the kings of Israel were, right? it really is a contrast. There's only a few that you can say is good. Like Solomon's good part of the time, and then he goes off base. David, of course, is righteous, but then he falls, right, with sin with Bathsheba. Hezekiah, righteous king, but when it comes to Sennacherib, he gives the gold from the temple as like a bounty, and he shows the spies, all the spies from Babylon, the temple and the royal court. You know, they're all good to a point, but they all have major flaws. But in these Psalms, they're speaking of this king that's going to rule from sea to sea before the sun, and as long as the sun endures, and mysteriously he's going to be coming down like rain from heaven, right? This definitely points beyond even the greatest kings of Judah.
7: Well, it seems to me there is a king, who is in the line of David, who does rule the entire world, who is before the sun, who is going to make the ancient enemy lick the dust, who does come down from heaven, right? These are all things that we can say about Jesus, for sure. So,
19: absolutely.
7: Well, Gary Machuda, we've got your book, Messiah, Old Testament Prophecies Fulfilled in Christ. There are just loads and loads of them in this book. It's been a really fun thing going through them with you. It's linked at sunrisemorningshow.com. Have a great day, Gary, and we'll talk to you soon.
19: Thanks a lot, Matt.
7: Again, go to sunrisemorningshow.com. While you're there, check out Rita's recipe for today's sheet pan chicken shawarma. I guarantee you there is no dust in the recipe unless you drop the shawarma on the floor. Courtney Brown joins us next. It's 14 till.
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1: President Trump spoke last night at the first ever Republican midterm convention, an event that continues through tonight. During his general audience yesterday, Pope Leo continued his catechesis series on the documents of Vatican II, focusing this week on the theme of human dignity. And there's now been an 18th Chinese bishop ordained under the Vatican-China Agreement, the eighth such ordination during Pope Leo's pontificate so far. You can hear news at the top and bottom of each hour right here on the Sunrise Morning Show. 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Courtney Brown back with us now on the Sunrise Morning Show. He's executive director of the Ruah Woods Institute. You can learn about their kindergarten through 12th grade theology of the body curriculum at their website, ruahwoodsinstitute.org, which is also where you can pick up a ticket to their upcoming banquet. Good morning, Courtney.
0: Good morning.
1: So listeners in driving distance of Cincinnati, I hope, will perk up and consider coming to this banquet. Give us the where and when and all the details.
0: Yes. Yeah, so next Thursday night, doors open, 5:45. Program starts 6:45. We have Bishop Earl Fernandez from Columbus, who is going to be our keynote speaker, talking about this idea of guardians of the gift. And specifically, what Ruah's mission is to help everyone understand that and know they're a gift from God. So we call it the Ruah way, which is knowing you're a gift from God. And when we can have, imagining having students, specifically with our outreach to schools and parishes and families, just kids knowing they're a gift from God and what that would mean if they could see that and for the future of the church and for their vocations and living out holy lives. So all of our resources, everything that we do points to helping people be able to help kids do that. And specifically that night, we're going to hear Bishop Earl's thoughts on that. And his particular diocese has implemented our curriculum across every school, and that's nice. K-12, which is so some of the fruits that are coming out of there. We'll hear a little bit about the work that Ruah is doing and how Bishop Earl has promulgated that in his own diocese or whatnot, so we'll hear about that. And then also how we can come together and build the kingdom of God, you know, the kingdom of God here on earth towards all these initiatives that, you know, the world so desperately needs help with. So especially human dignity, as we know that that's kind of a major theme that our current Holy Father is continually in the press right now. So, yeah, so it's a night. It's going to be at the Sharonville Convention Center this next Thursday night. Doors open at 5:45. Event starts at 6:45, and you can get tickets at ruahwoodsinstitute.org.
1: And, of course, Ruah Woods Institute is linked in the show notes at sunrisemorningshow.com in case you don't know how to spell Ruah, R-U-A-H. And, Courtney, I think that might be a nice thing to talk about for a moment. What does Ruah mean, and how does that play into this mission that you're talking about in understanding our identity and the gift that we are?
0: Sure. Yeah, so the word Ruah is a Hebrew word. So in Genesis 1:4, when the formless void, the Spirit of God, so Ruah means Holy Spirit. So the Spirit of God gives life to this formless void. So he calls it, JVT calls it the Ruah Elohim. He mentioned this in one of his documents. But that same breath, the Spirit of God, which the Holy Spirit is the love between the Father and the Son. And that Spirit is what's breathed into us as human beings. So if you think about it, the Spirit that we're given is the gift exchange between the love of the Father and the Son. So that Ruah is that understanding that we're made to be a gift, which is in God's community, in his self-giving of himself, which then leads to our understanding that we're made in that gift and we're meant to be a gift given to others. So this lens of self-gift, that's our being, that's what's breathed into us. So when we think of Ruah, and that's where our namesake comes in, that's why when I mentioned before, our mission is to bring that forth and to give resources and help parents to allow that to be in their home, help teachers in the classroom, catechists in their whatever way, family catechesis, whatever it is, just trying to give resources to be able to help you guys, everyone, be able to do that for their own children too as well. And it starts with us. We need to ourselves allow that breath to continue, that gift of the Spirit, the life of the Holy Spirit, to come into our lives to understand that gift and be a gift to others as well. So,
1: yeah, and definitely. This theme of restoring identity and reclaiming the human story, I was thinking, like, how can we even restore an identity if we don't know that we have that identity in the first place, which I think is the case with so many young people. I mean, we say young people because that's who your mission is focused on particularly, but so many in this world today don't even understand their identity, which is why reclaiming the human story is so important, right, Courtney? I mean, this in this world of artificial intelligence now built on top of all of the, you know, revolutions that we've seen in the past several hundred years since you know, the Industrial Revolution, what it means to be a human person is so distorted.
0: Yes. With the heavy emphasis in modern Western culture on science as the authority, the idea of science, if it can't be proven or empirically shown, it has no value, or it's either false or fake, kind of rid the idea of the power of story in general. But as you know, story is how we learn. Story is how we know. And story is how we frame our identity. It's how we do. It's, in a sense, I know I've shared this with before, but I think it's Sartre, John Paul Sartre, who is obviously was an atheist and existentialist, but he essentially said the ego is a whole narrative we play in our mind in order to deal with our fears. So he just, even in him, for someone that as an atheist understood the power of narrative. And we have a story. We have a human story. God himself created us, breathed life into us. And that story carries weight for the rest of, obviously, eternity. It's how our faith started. It's why Christ became man, took on a body to tell us more about this story. So reclaiming that in our own hearts and in our minds and in our prayer reflection is so important.
1: Yeah, and having that taught to you in school, in a Catholic school, is invaluable, in my opinion, and yeah. The Royal Woods Institute has that and could use support from listeners like you. So if you're in driving distance of Cincinnati, go to RoyalWoodsInstitute.org and get a ticket to hear Bishop Earl Fernandez at their September 17th banquet in Cincinnati. 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Courtney, thank you so much.
0: Thank you. God bless you.
1: You too, Courtney. Thank you. All right, that'll do it for the Sunrise Morning Show. May God bless you and keep you and grant you his peace.
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8: Family prayer. Today we pray for greater modesty. Most Blessed Virgin Mary, we honor you, the Mother of our Lord Jesus Christ. You are a model for all women of every time. Blessed are you among women. Teach your daughters the virtue of modesty, so that they may come to understand what is truly beautiful, and so dress in accord with their dignity. Help them, dear Mother, to adorn themselves with the beauty of the virtues, and to live with a purity of soul like unto yours. Most sweet Mother, pray for us who have recourse to you. Amen.
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0: Angelus.
1: In the name of the Father, and the Son, and the Holy Ghost. Amen. The angel of the Lord declared unto Mary,
2: and she
1: Hail Mary, full of grace, the Lord is with thee. Blessed art thou among women, and blessed is the fruit of thy womb, Jesus. Behold the handmaid of the Lord. Hail Mary, full of grace, the Lord is with thee. Blessed art thou among women, and blessed is the fruit of thy womb, Jesus. And the Word was made flesh. Hail Mary, full of grace, the Lord is with thee. Blessed art thou among women, and blessed is the fruit of thy womb, Jesus.
2: Holy Mary, Mother of God, pray for us sinners now and at the hour of our death.
1: Pray for us, Holy Mother of God.
2: That we may be worthy of the promises of Christ.
1: Let us pray.

0: 2001. Father Mitch Fakwa joining us every Thursday for two segments in what we call Cultural Connections, looking at issues in the culture from a truly Catholic perspectives. And Bill Donahue is coming out, Father, right after your time on the air with us this morning, which we always appreciate. And Bill has a terrific column on the Catholic League website talking about the connection to the Catholic Church and 9/11, because so many of the people killed and involved in rescue operations were practicing Catholics. But I wanted to get your reflections 25 years later, and you told me something interesting during the break. You were noting, watching the coverage leading up to tomorrow, the official anniversary day, you've noticed how people in America are reacting. So do share your thoughts, and thanks for joining us as always.
1: One of the things is to see the way people are tearing up, because I think as they look back, they realize it wasn't only the loss of the people in the Twin Towers, at the Pentagon, and on the airplane that crashed in Pennsylvania. And also the grief of their family. We have seen ongoing suffering since then. You've had many people who have gotten sick and died because of the effect of the various chemicals and things that were released when the towers came down. There's that. But also, so many people have died in the ongoing war.
0: Mm-hmm.
1: Sometimes it was well run, and sometimes not. There are plenty of mistakes made. There are plenty of times innocent people were killed in other countries when we attacked. The many soldiers who died. This war has brought a lot of grief, and it's a very difficult. That doesn't mean that it's unimportant for the attempt to stop terrorism. It's important, and it's not saying we can't do that, but it is pointing out this is not something that has been just a simple, going off and taking care of everything as if it were a 1.5-hour movie. This has been 25 years of ongoing, and actually it's longer than that. It's longer than 25. It's 30 years since this has been going on in terms of the attacks from Al-Qaeda and that group, and of course even longer in terms of the attacks, that terror attack that had happened with Hezbollah. And I just would want to remind people that it's been an ongoing situation, and the suffering has been great, and people feel the pain as they look back. I think that's something very important. It's not it's even different from my generation. Mm-hmm. Which grew up, I'm a baby boomer. We grew up after World War II, but we look back, for me growing up, that, Pearl Harbor was a terrible attack, but we won the war, and that war was basically done by 1945. So it was about 4 years of fighting, and not even. So that was simple. This has been ongoing, and it remains a threat, and not to mention and this is not nearly as important as any of the lives lost, but it has also been extremely costly to the world. The world changed after these attacks, and we saw progressively more stringent rules on being able to get on an airplane and watching for other kinds of ongoing grief over what happened.
0: Yeah.
1: Go ahead.
0: No, I was just going to say, which is refreshing and so important because we can't forget. We have to remember not just from a military and a protection basis in terms of our country and protecting our homeland, but also, I think, just in a spiritual and a brotherly sense about the lives lost.
1: Exactly.
0: Right?
1: And, you know, it's worth pointing out that people who live in the Middle East have actually suffered far more. Both at the hands of terrorists, and they've just been experiencing, and this people on all sides, not only the Israelis, but all kinds of people are suffering as a minority, and it clearly is terrorism is supported by a minority in the Middle East. But the majority suffers from them, and terrorists tend to kill more Muslims than they've killed Westerners. A lot of folks don't realize that, and it's not people who are partaking of it, but you know, people who are targets, like we saw in Iraq when Daesh, the terrorist group, was an offshoot of Al-Qaeda, attacked into Iraq and killed so many thousands. I mean, this has been a horrible period, and a really sad one. This replacement of the Cold War. I remember when the Cold War came to an end in the early 90s, thought, well, now we'll have peace. Well, it wasn't long before terrorism replaced that. And it's good to have, you know, keep all these things in bigger perspective and to treat this as something very, very serious and not allow ourselves to say, well, this political party did this, that, and so on. We've got to be careful, you know, not to make that about, I'm going to dismiss the war on terror because I don't like this or that party. That makes us stupid. And we can't let ideologues make us stupid. We have to just look at the facts of life as they show up and learn to deal with proper responses.
0: That's a great point. You know, when you look at the people who are speaking, there was a big rally on Monday, and there's now over 100,000 people who've signed a petition from all sorts of political persuasions saying they do not want the mayor of New York City, Mondani, to be there.
1: Right.
0: And they have been very outspoken about that. Yes, there's people such as Bill Donahue, who obviously is going to be joining us in after your segments, Father, this morning, but there are many others. And political preference or political involvement was not mentioned in terms of party. This is in general about people who were impacted by 9/11, and they're asking the mayor, based on his very insensitive and inaccurate statements about what happened on 9/11 25 years ago, that he has no right to be there.
1: Yeah. It would... You know, it reminds me. I won't go into that, but still, this is the kind of thing when a family is grieving,
0: right?
1: And you know, an inappropriate person shows up. You just say, "No, we don't hate you."
0: But you need to just stay away right now. Yeah.
1: You know, they may have voted for me, but that's not the point.
0: Right. Father, hold on. We have to take a break. There's that music. We'll pick up the conversation, as we always do, with Father Mitch Pacwa from EWTN right after the break. More from Father Mitch on looking back at 9/11 and how, as Catholics, what can we do to make a difference? First and foremost, we need to pray. But what else can we do? I'm sure Father Mitch will have a great answer to that question up next.
2: This is EWTN Daily Saint, where each story reminds us that holiness is possible in every age. Nicholas of Tolentino's parents made a pilgrimage to the shrine of Saint Nicholas of Myra, asking to be blessed with a child through his intercession. When their son was born, they named him after the saint. As a young man, Nicholas was inspired to join the Augustinian order after hearing a sermon on the vanity of worldly things. After ordination, he was sent to minister to the people of Tolentino. He lived a life of prayer and penance, cared for the poor, and healed the sick. He interceded for the holy souls in purgatory after receiving a vision telling him that his prayers released many souls from purgatory. Nicholas died in 1305 and was canonized in 1446. Hundreds of miracles have been attributed to him. May the life of St. Nicholas of Tolentino inspire you to grow closer to Christ today. St. Nicholas, pray for us. To sign up for the Daily Saint emails, please visit ewtn.com/dailysaint.
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0: Just a reminder, tonight in The World Over with Raymond Arroyo, as The Passion of the Christ is being re-released in theaters for 1 week. Beginning today, we have highlights from a brand new interview with director Mel Gibson talking about The Resurrection of the Christ Part 1, which is set for release in theaters next May. Also, a classic World Over interview with Mel Gibson, setting the record straight about The Passion of the Christ at the time of its initial release. That's A World Over with Raymond Arroyo tonight, 8 o'clock Eastern on EWTN Radio and TV. We're talking with Father Mitch Pacwa, as we do every Thursday for this time. Two segments each week. We call it Cultural Connections. And Father also always gives us his terrific insights on how we need to look at everything through the lens of Scripture and the teachings of the Catholic faith. Okay, Father, take us back some history in terms of how did this all begin as we continue to look at the 25th anniversary already of the 9/11 terrorist attacks on the United States.
1: I think it's well worth it for us to recall how the attack started earlier in 96. Again, many people forget that, but this attack occurred in against Khobar Towers. What was the reason for it? When we had gone to fight the first Gulf War to take Saddam Hussein out of Kuwait, our army was stationed in Saudi Arabia. This outraged an Islamic, I don't want to call him radical at this point, but he was a serious Muslim who said the crusade, and this is his a quote from the fatwa, the warning and threat by bin Laden. Osama bin Laden wrote in 96 a fatwa saying the crusader armies are in the land of the two holy cities. That's a direct quote. They were offended that there were Christian soldiers in Saudi Arabia. And in fact, I'll never forget, as the war was about to start, CNN showed a Catholic priest celebrating Mass for the troops. I was outraged myself because I knew that would, enrage Muslim viewers because they see this as their holy country. And so in that response, he was at that time living in Sudan as a refugee because he was doing terrorism already. And he counseled some young men to attack Khobar Towers, where military lived, U.S. military, and they blew it up. Then a few years later, in early, uh, exact date now, but then he also counseled others to attack the USS Cole at Aden Harbor in Yemen. And he was disappointed that the U.S. troops did not come and fight and attack him. And in fact, if you remember, President Clinton shot a couple missiles and hit an aspirin factory. It wasn't well targeted, so he wanted to fight soldiers. So he said, we have to do something bigger. And that's what led to the attack on 9/11. That's by Osama bin Laden's self-reporting. That's what his response is. And he wanted to have these fights. And this is something that we are, again, still dealing with. This led to a war in Afghanistan, and as foolishly happens in many wars, it led to people, expanding the mission. Okay, we'll bring democracy to Afghanistan. No, that was something that was not our business. But it was attempted, and it didn't work, of course. Islamic thought doesn't deal with, democracy. Islam is meant to be a theocracy. That's the way the religion is. You can't go in there with an army, defeat one group, and then impose a secular Western version of democracy. That was dumb. And so these kinds of things were mistakes. Now, in given this history, remembering this, and how the terrorism has continued, and that and at times, even though the Saudis don't like or trust the Iranians because they're Shiite Muslims, and it's vice versa, they don't trust each other. Still, they have both been involved in various kinds of terrorism. Iran has been using terror proxies like Hezbollah. They used Hamas, which is actually a Sunni Muslim group that was split off from an organization in Egypt called the Muslim Brotherhood. And then they also the Houthi in Yemen. I mean, this has just been something that has been an ongoing situation. Can you placate such people? I doubt it. I doubt it. They, is there something you can do? We have to be just in the way that any military responses are made, but we cannot, really say, okay, we're just going to come up with our own way of just letting it slide. No, you can't let it slide, but you can't just sort of say, like I've heard people say, just nuke the whole region and turn it into a sea of glass. No, we can't even think like that. We're Christians.
0: Right.
1: We respect the dignity of everybody because they've been redeemed by Christ. But we also have a right to defend ourselves. And trying, certainly praying for peace, working for it, this is key. And being respectful. Respect is a very high value in the Middle East. And the Middle East is an honor versus shame-based moral system. You honor people, and you don't use shame. This is just the mentality. And understanding of Middle Eastern mentality will be very, very important. Of course, as a Catholic, I have the same goal that these Muslims have. They want to convert all of us to Islam. I want them to convert to Christianity.
0: Right.
1: I believe that we, all of us, will be better, not just to join our club and stop fighting us, but the Middle East will be a better place if the people are Christian. I believe that. And so I work for that. I can't impose it. I don't want, we can't have a forced conversion. That's nonsense. But if we allow people to have enough freedom by which they can choose to become Christian, that will be a big change. And, you know, that they would become Christian.
0: That's a great way to wrap up these segments. Father, thank you so much. We appreciate you and look forward to following up with you again, God willing, next week for our Cultural Connections with Father Mitch Pacwa from EWTN. Up next, more discussion from Bill Donahue. Stay tuned.
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7: I am Michael Barber. I am an associate professor of scripture and theology here at the Augustine Institute, and I love being here. And one of the things that makes it such a great fit for me is the real emphasis on the importance of scripture and theology. There's only one book you can read at Mass. I love John Paul II. We'll never read John Paul II's writings at Mass. I love Thomas Aquinas. We will never read the Summa Theologiae at Mass, but we will always read scripture because it's the Word of God and the very words of God. The Second Vatican Council called for integration of scripture and theology. It said that scripture has to be the very soul of theology. And so I love the heavy emphasis on biblical studies here and really reading scripture from the heart of the church. That's really my passion. I do this in books and things like that, and I've been a part of a website called thesacredpage.com where I write with John Bergsma, Brant Petrie, and some other Catholic biblical scholars. So anyway, thanks so much.
8: In Seventh Avenue, I saw the Twin Towers go down. I'm a veteran, United States veteran. And I don't have a whole lot to say about Zohran Mamdani. He should not be here. I wrote him a letter on August the 3rd. It's up on our website, explaining why he's such a divisive figure. He said that something happened on 9/11. I'll tell you what happened. Radical Muslims came in here to bomb the United States of America. I don't say Muslims, because that's wrong. I'm talking about radical Muslims. He can't bring himself to say that. He is more concerned about Islamophobia than he is the death of 3,000 people, innocent people, on that day. This man is a disgrace to veterans. And believe me, as a Catholic, we contacted the NYPD, the FDNY, and Port Authority a year later. 85 to 90% of the first responders who were murdered, they were Catholic. So we have a special interest in that, too. And we stand with our Jewish brothers and sisters against the likes of Hassan Piker, who says nothing but good things about the Houthis, Hezbollah, and Hamas. It's a disgrace. Mamdani, do us all a favor and just stay home.
0: Dr. Bill Donahue, of course, in that clip from a rally earlier this week, he was with us earlier this week on Monday, really, to discuss the developments in the push to keep the New York mayor away from the events tomorrow. But, Bill, thanks again for joining us. Great job, by the way. I've been monitoring your activity all week and on your website. Mamdani is digging in his heels, though, isn't he?
1: He is, but you see, the good thing is that we have him on playing defense. And if you see the front page of today's New York Post, I'm very proud of Tish, the Jennifer Tish. She's the police
0: commissioner.
1: Commissioner.
0: Mm-hmm. Yeah.
1: And you know, she comes from a wealthy family. She doesn't have to do this kind of thing, but she says we need moral clarity. We need to talk about who the terrorists were. We need to talk about the people who were innocently killed. And then who's sitting there is Mamdani, stone-faced. Well, she's talking about him primarily, mm-hmm. not exclusively, of course. But it's I give her a lot of credit on that. No,
9: he's going to go there, but he's not going to speak. No one's allowed to speak, and that's good because all these guys do is grandstand, Republicans and Democrats. They're not allowed to do that. It's a day of witness. But the thing is that the shine has been taken off of him. There's no question about it. He's playing defense because every day in New York, somebody's asking him a question. Why do you think so many people, over 100,000 people, signed this petition? Why do you think the Catholic League? Why do you think that so-and-so and so forth? And he just simply has to just kind of deflect the best that he can. He's talking about dirty air now and things of that nature.
0: He's blaming Giuliani for the dirty air. That's his latest thing. Did you see that?
9: Right,
0: yeah.
9: Right.
0: Yeah.
9: By the way, there's an excellent editorial explaining this in the Wall Street Journal today, which I won't get into, but if people want to read about it, he's lying about all this stuff. But in any event, yeah, he's trying to deflect, trying to make – he hates Giuliani because Giuliani has the guts to call him out. And I've known Giuliani a good part of my life, and I expect he will be there tomorrow. I know he's not in the best of health, but I expect him to be there at the ceremony.
0: Talking with Dr. Bill Donahue from the Catholic League. So what's very interesting, and Father Mitch, I know you're good friends with Father Mitch, brought this up in our segments earlier, talking about 9/11 and looking back, encouraging Catholics not to look at this as a party situation, and people like writing off, well, terrorism is always going to exist, but it's this party's fault or that politician's fault. What I've noticed in, for example, the rallies in which you were involved and what's happening at these wonderful memorials around the country, that people are able to put politics aside, because they realize what's at stake here in terms of the safety and preservation of the United States of America. This is an opportunity for unity, is it not, Bill?
9: It is, and that's what I stressed. I spoke to you in the morning on Tuesday before I was at the steps of City Hall in a very small select group. But later that day at 6 o'clock, there was a much bigger and rowdier one by my friends running a group called End Jew Hatred. And I got a very nice, strong reception there, all waving American flags, all very proud. When I mentioned I was a veteran of the United States Air Force, they were very screaming and yelling. And we're going to put the YouTube version of that up today on our website and send it out. These are good people. These are strong Americans. And they're white, they're black, there are even some Muslims there and the like. We have to come together. It has to be more of a religious coalition to stand against this because, you know, ultimately what's driving the Islamists is a quest for Sharia mm-hmm. law, which is not just about personal dietary rules and things of that nature and ethics. It also deals with ideology and the political landscape and imposing essentially a totalitarian worldview on society. Unfortunately, something like 4 out of every 10 Americans who are Muslim do think that we should have that. So every group has their extremists. We have them in Catholic and Protestant, Jewish, and other demographics having nothing to do with religion and ethnicity. But unfortunately, within the Muslim community, there is a very high percentage there who do accept the more extreme interpretations, and that's a danger. Extremes on the right or the left both have to be condemned.
0: Let's talk about the deeply Catholic connection to this. You mentioned this in your column, 9/11 for Catholics, especially poignant. Do you think most Catholics realize this?
9: No, I don't. And I think Catholics need to do a better job on that. I know the government by law is not allowed to take data on religion, like in the census, stuff like that. And that's fine. But you can get that from survey houses, the University of Michigan, Columbia, Gallup, Pew, and others. But when we had people calling around to the FDNY, the police department, Board Authority, they estimated 80-90% are Catholic. We know that 20 of the 23 police officers were Catholic. We know that figure is exact. Of the 343 overall, about 90% of them were Catholic. So it has a special meaning for us. And we know the first person who died as the first responder was Father Michael Judge,
0: right?
9: Who had his church right across the street from where I'm at right now. Rudy Giuliani was there, a Catholic. Cardinal Egan, of course, he was over at St. Vincent's Hospital, which no longer exists. There's a special meaning for Catholics. But this should be, as I pointed out to my Jewish friends the other day, I don't care if you have any religion. I mean, if you're an American, you're proud to be American, then you have to be concerned about who did this. You know, if you have a problem and you go to a doctor, you don't go to an ear doctor if you got a foot problem. You go to a podiatrist, right?
0: Right.
9: If you want to have the right remedy, you first have to have the right diagnosis. Who killed us and why? If they're screaming Allah, Allah, and everything has to be done Allah, and we want to kill the Americans in the name of it, you have to take that seriously. It's not a matter of interpretation. It's a matter of simply reading what they've said. But when you have people like Ilhan Omar and you have people like Zoran Mandami, both said independently at different times that we understand something happened that day. They don't have
0: something
9: the
0: happened. I love that
9: something
0: you said
9: happened.
0: That in your yeah something
9: yeah,
0: happened.
9: Yeah, I mean, but he's very quick to condemn Giuliani because there's dirty air after 9/11. What did they expect it supposed to be? It all was by the way, they tested that at the time, and it was below the federal standard, so they were okay on that. When they realized there was a real problem, that's when the Congress came in 2010 and passed legislation. So it wasn't neglected altogether. Mandani hates Giuliani because Giuliani was the hero on 9/11. And Giuliani's been critical of Mandami. And he has said, he came out the day after I did, and said, look, he should skip the event altogether. So he's got a very important voice, Giuliani. He's still admired by lots of people in New York. People should listen to him. Mandani is angry that Giuliani's getting the attention and he's not, even though Mandani is the mayor.
0: Where is Mandani supposed to be tomorrow? Do we know his schedule yet? Because he has not backed down. He still plans on attending.
9: Well, it'll be down at the site of Ground Zero.
0: That's
9: where the ceremony will be. But you know, it's remembered too. The people were angry. The American atheists, they were angry at the Catholics because it happened that a 17 foot beam in the shape of a cross was there, and they sued to get it removed because they failed. But there's a lot of hatred out there in this country. Now, what Mandani will be doing for the rest of the day, I don't know. He's trying to walk back a few things. He's been humiliated. He's been disgraced. And the anger against him, even in New York, where he does enjoy still a good reputation, but there's a lot of anger building against him over this. And I take my hat off to her.
0: There is more awareness of those who've supported him in the election, because given the population in New York, and we've talked about this before with you, with the number of Jewish Americans living in New York City who voted for him, are they now realizing that they should have voted differently, or thinking they should have voted differently maybe?
9: I think if it were election today, you'd see a difference. One out of every three Jews voted for him. That means two out of three didn't. But I'm sure that third, that one out of every three Jews who voted for him would be now down in the teens at the very least, because there's a reconciliation here. Listen, people say, well, it's all about Israel. It's not all about Israel. Dan Goldman, whom I didn't particularly care for, he's a sitting congressman, he's a Jewish liberal, he got defeated by one of these crazy socialist left-wingers. Okay, leaving that aside, he was in Brooklyn here about 6 weeks ago getting a bagel or something, and he was denied, and the person behind the counter said, we don't serve you because you're a Jew. Didn't say anything about Israel. So because you're a Jew. In fact, it was a good wake-up call, a little slap in the face to this guy who never figured it out, what's going on here. It may start as anti-Israel. It doesn't end there. Then they go after Jews as a general group, and then they go after Catholics. I mean, we've seen this before in history. People need to open up their eyes. And I'm not sounding the alarms for no reason. I'm not saying there's going to be a pogrom tomorrow or something of that nature. I am saying that there's an hostility to people of faith, particularly coming from radical secularists and radical Islamists. They may be different in some respects, but what joins them together? They hate our Judeo-Christian culture and our heritage. And that's what they're out. They hate America, they hate Western civilization, and they certainly hate Israel.
0: So where do we as Catholics go from here? How should we be viewing this tomorrow? How can we pray on this, the 25th anniversary of the terrorist attacks, Bill?
9: I think prayer is probably the answer for tomorrow. I don't think that's the long-term answer by itself. Always has to be there as the foundational mantle of what we're doing. But tomorrow, like I say, some people have been asking me this week on a lot of different radio shows, am I going to be holding protest tomorrow? No. It's not about Bill Donahue. This is about a day of remembrance for the people who lost their lives, the 9/11 families. And it shouldn't be a day of agitation. It's a very solemn day. And I think that it should be observed. And I'm glad it's not a holiday, quite frankly, because too many holidays are just another opportunity to catch up on things. I understand that people are stretched and whatnot. And you forget about the meaning of it. I think we're doing the right thing.
0: The security could be an issue, obviously, because you have the Jewish High Holy Days coming in conjunction now with this anniversary. And I know that both on the East Coast and the West Coast, the police are really increasing security around synagogues and other areas. So that's a bigger concern, too, tomorrow as well.
9: Well, it is, and we still have the helicopters as I speak.
0: Right.
9: I'm looking right out at the Freedom Tower where the Twin Towers were. Yeah, I mean, the police presence was there the other night when I spoke on Wednesday, and there were protesters who got out of hand on the other side, and the police had to deal with them. And quite frankly, there was a very strange incident, and I've been around the block on this. Some man, some white guy, probably in his 40s, had a camera, and I was just waiting to speak. I wasn't speaking, and all he did was take pictures of me one after another. I just have a sense that he wasn't on our side.
0: That was an intimidation factor, as if they're going to intimidate you, but they
9: yeah,
0: do that, those kinds
9: that.
0: Of things. It's like, well, it's like, does he not know your background? And as you said, like, this is isn't your first rodeo? Hello?
9: I know.
0: Right?
9: I've been doing this for decades.
0: Yeah.
9: He's just lucky I didn't clock him.
0: Right. Well, it's like, okay, he's taking pictures of you and, like, trying to make you feel nervous. And who cares? You're out there in the public. You know people are going to be taping you and recording you, audio, video, social media, and he thinks he's going to imitate you?
9: Well,
0: really?
9: My only concern, if I had any concern at all, would be that was he doing this for someone?
0: Right. Well, you'll find out soon enough. And again, you are extremely well experienced at this, and you will be here on Catholic Connection to report it. Okay, one last question. Particular saint on whom we should call, particular prayers we should say tomorrow. Any ideas as Catholics?
9: Well, I think Michael the Archangel.
0: Amen. Defend us in battle.
9: Absolutely.
0: Our protection against wickedness and the snares of the devil. Bill, you're amazing. Thank you so much for coming on
9: this
0: week. And we're praying for you as a native New Yorker.
9: Love all you guys.
0: Same here. And we'll have you on again real soon. Check out all the great material on the website regarding the anniversary, CatholicLeague.org. We'll be right back.
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13: Welcome to Catholic Blitz, and in the hot seat today is Father Ken Briganti. Are you ready?
14: Yes, I am.
13: Well, your question is, what is the Gospel of Thomas in 1 minute?
14: Yeah, what is it? Now, ever since Da Vinci Code, this all came out. It belongs to this class of books called the Gnostic Gospels. They're not true. They're not canonical. Some of them might have a couple of things of kernels of truth, but most of it is not. And so, therefore, there are about 700 that claim to be Gospels, and it was the Church and through the guidance of the Holy Spirit, the inspiration of the Holy Spirit, that we came up with the four Gospels that we have today, Matthew, Mark, Luke, and John. And that's what Holy Mother Church says are inspired words of text. And that's it.
13: Well, you did a good job there, Father Ken.
14: And
13: come back again for more Catholic Blitz.
0: Appreciate your listenership here every day at EWTN's Catholic Connection. Hour number two is upon us just about in, I would say, let's see, 56 minutes past the hour, so 4 minutes. And we're very honored to have the leader of the beautiful organization, the Knights of Columbus, that do so much good around the world, and another opportunity for them to make even a bigger difference because they now have their leader who is going to be serving on the Dicastery for Laity, Family, and Life. Patrick Kelly, the Supreme Knight of the Knights of Columbus, joins us for two segments in the next hour. So we appreciate his time as a very, very busy person. As you can imagine, I always love running into Patrick and having the opportunity to interview him at the March for Life because they've done so much for the pro-life cause. So what a perfect assignment for Patrick to be on the Dicastery for Laity, Family, and Life. We'll discuss. All right, so 2 cents. I'm really looking forward to this. You may have heard about the saint of the day if you were listening earlier at the top of the show, Nicholas of Tolentino, an Augustinian friar. And he's a preacher, a teacher, and peacemaker who served the poor and performed many miracles. He was a mystic who had visions of purgatory. And we'll talk about that, his visions and where he is buried. You can actually find him in the beautiful region of Le Marche, which is just east of Umbria, very pretty along the Adriatic. But more importantly, I want to talk about why the church teaches what she does on purgatory, and that, yes, it is scriptural. And this is something I think super important to be able to understand and witness about to others. Apologetics, one of my favorite topics. That's coming up on 2 Cents, hour number 2 of Catholic Connection on a Thursday. Thanks for listening. We'll be right back.

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8: Hi, this is Father Justin Ryan, Vocation Director for the Archdiocese of Seattle, with a brief thought on vocations. 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

0: The Holy, Holy, Holy, also known as the Sanctus, we should remember that the angels come down to assist at Mass in multitudes, and that we are in the midst of them. And we should join our voices and theirs in adoring and praising God. They present our prayers to God.
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0: It is Thursday, the 10th of September, and as many of you are in the beginning days of the school year, let's pray St. Thomas Aquinas' prayer for students in the name of the Father, and the Son, and the Holy Spirit. Come, Holy Spirit, divine creator, true source of light, and fountain of wisdom. Pour forth your brilliance upon my dense intellect. Dissipate the darkness which covers me, that of sin and ignorance. Grant me a penetrating mind to understand, a retentive memory, method and ease in learning, the lucidity to comprehend, and abundant grace in expressing myself. Guide the beginning of my work, direct its progress, and bring it to successful completion. This I ask through Jesus Christ, true God and true man, living and reigning with you and the Father forever and ever. Amen. It's always good to pray to the Holy Spirit before you head into a school day. Because you know what happens when you rely on your own understanding. Proverbs is clear, it'll only get you so far. It is the Sunrise Morning Show. Thanks for being along on a Thursday morning. I'm Matt Swaim. Anna Mitchell has news. Paul Lockman at the controls. And up this hour, Alan Smith will be with us. He's got a new book that's coming out that's about Fulton Sheen in relation to the upcoming beatification of Sheen, which, of course, will be covered wall-to-wall on EWTN. Joseph Pierce is going to be along as well. He is the author of, among other things, Great Books for Good Men, sharing another poem with us this morning from that book. Marcus Grodi, who is my boss over at the Coming Home Network, even though he's retired, it has given him a little opportunity to think more deeply about the meaning of contentment, and he's written a book about it. He'll tell us about that as well. Also, tomorrow marks, it's impossible for me to wrap my mind around this, but tomorrow marks the 25th anniversary of the September 11th terrorist attacks in New York City and Washington, D.C., and of course, in Pennsylvania. There are a lot of things to think about, a lot of lessons learned in the moment, a lot of things that we learned and maybe forgot in the 25 years since. Kevin Prendergast will reflect on some of those at the end of the hour. Right now it is 2 minutes past. Here's Anna Mitchell with news.
1: Good morning. President Trump is telling supporters to vote in November as if he is on the ballot. Republicans gathered yesterday in Dallas for the party's first ever midterm convention, an event built to spotlight Trump in the final stretch of the election cycle. Trump acknowledged the historical challenge facing the party that controls the White House during the midterms, declaring, quote, "We are going to change that.
2: Vote Republican and we will leave the world in our dust for generations to come. There'll be nothing like it."
1: Meanwhile, President Trump says he doesn't expect gas prices to come down before the midterm elections. Mark Mayfield reports.
3: Trump told reporters at Joint Base Andrews Wednesday that oil prices will tumble, and he expects gas will be below $2 a gallon right after the midterms.
4: Right after the election, oil prices are going to be tumbling downward. They're going to be tumbling down, and we'll get them down, I think, for gasoline. We'll get them below $2 a gallon.
3: He said he also expects the Iran war to be over after the elections. AAA reports the national average for regular gasoline is sitting at $4.27 a gallon. Trump again said the high prices are a trade-off for Iran not having a nuclear weapon. I'm Mark Mayfield.
1: Today is the one-year anniversary of the shooting of Charlie Kirk during a speaking event on a college campus. The 31-year-old left behind a wife, Erica Kirk, now CEO of his Turning Point USA organization, and their two young children. Reflecting on this week's anniversary in an essay for the New York Times, Erica noted that the grief is there always, but said she's learning that mourning and living life at the same time are part of the rhythm of grief. Tyler Robinson, the man charged with Kirk's murder, has pleaded not guilty. More than 30 Christians are reportedly dead after attacks in Nigeria's Plateau State over the past month. The latest violence left 3 Christians dead Saturday in 2 villages in Mangu County, while 2 others were killed in separate attacks on Thursday. During his general audience yesterday, Pope Leo continued his catechesis series on the documents of Vatican II and focused this time on the theme of human dignity. From Vatican Radio, Joseph Tulloch reports.
5: Pope Leo dedicated his Wednesday general audience to the dignity of the human person, urging Christians to defend it in every circumstance with the light and strength of the gospel. Continuing his reflections on the pastoral constitution Gaudium et Spes from the Second Vatican Council, the Pope said that recognition of fundamental human rights was one of the most important achievements in human history. However, he warned, humanity's journey toward the full recognition of human dignity remains incomplete, since old and new contradictions continue to obstruct it. Pope Leo said that the Church contributes to this journey by recording that dignity arises from the very being of each person.
6: Human dignity flows from our identity as children made in the image and likeness of God. We are endowed with the gifts of intelligence for seeking truth, conscience for recognizing our ultimate calling, and freedom for choosing the good. Only through Christ do we understand that our personhood implies relationship and the call to give ourselves as a gift to God and others.
5: The Pope acknowledged that humanity remains wounded by sin and divided within itself, caught in a struggle between good and evil. Yet, he said, Christians can face this fragility with hope because Christ came to free, strengthen, and renew humanity from within. The Pope concluded by recording that the Holy Spirit frees us from fear and confirms our dignity as children of God. Created in God's image, the Pope said, we have received a unique and indelible dignity.
6: May we therefore help each other to guard and defend our God-given dignity and journey together toward our heavenly homeland.
5: I'm Joseph Tulloch.
1: There's now been an 18th Chinese bishop ordained under an agreement between Beijing and the Vatican. Andrew Dingyang was ordained Tuesday as Archbishop of Chongqing after Pope Leo appointed him in July. The Chongqing See had been vacant since 2001. Ding's ordination is the eighth under the agreement established by the Vatican and China during Leo's pontificate. The agreement governing Catholic bishop appointments in China was first signed in 2018 under Pope Francis and has been extended through 2028. And the Seahawks took down the Patriots 13-10 to open the NFL regular season last night. Seattle picked off Drake May to secure a victory in the Super Bowl 60 rematch. Week one continues from the land down under today when the Rams and 49ers duel in Australia.
0: Yeah, I hope Sam Darnold's okay. Had a big hip injury that took him out of the game. You know, Sam Darnold is one of those guys who everybody's like, you know, Sam Darnold, not a top-tier quarterback. Guy won a Super Bowl. Come on.
1: Seriously, people.
0: And then he came back, and his team beat the same team that they beat in the Super Bowl.
1: That's hard to do.
0: As the first game in the season. That's not, I don't know what the rarity level is of that. But normally, you know, that'd be one that the Patriots would circle.
1: Mm-hmm.
0: Not just because it's the first game of the season.
1: Yeah, that's true. I mean, they would also circle it because it's the first game of the season.
0: Well, I mean, I figure everybody circles the first game of the season. But Seahawks.
1: They probably circle all their games.
0: I mean, there's the dynasties, but a lot of those teams, you know, they win the Super Bowl, and then they're like, well, that ought to keep our fan base satisfied for a couple decades. Time to sell everybody off. No. Seahawks.
1: Sounds
0: 1-0.
1: Like a nice Cincinnati
0: best record in the NFL
1: right now.
0: Yeah.
1: Today is Thursday, September the 10th. Happy to have you along with us here on the Sunrise Morning Show. It's 9 past. Back with us now on the Sunrise Morning Show is Alan Smith. He's a member of the advisory board for the cause of soon-to-be Blessed Fulton Sheen and has compiled many anthologies of Sheen's writings, including Lord, Teach Us to Pray from Sophia Institute Press and America's Apostle, which is coming out soon. Good morning, Al.
7: Oh, good morning, Annie. It's great to be here. And, you know, the theme we chose, of course, at the Sheen Cause is Celebrate Sheen.
1: Yeah.
7: And I think it's fitting because I think we're celebrating, again, this great, soon-to-be blessed that came into our life. I travel across North America, and everyone has a Sheen story. It's amazing. I'm sure that you have many Sheen stories where he's touched your life, but I think we're going to come and celebrate. And the book you just mentioned, America's Apostle, was my gift to the church. They asked me to say, hey, Al Smith, you know a lot about Sheen. You've dealt with 20 or 30 of his books. Could you put together his life story, put some beautiful pictures together, and some of his best selections, especially on the Holy Hour? And so we did that, and it's going to be available through Sophia Institute Press, where, well, you know, again, they seem to be the Sheen hub. You know?
1: Yeah.
7: I think they have about 12 titles of Sheen on their website. So, again, America's Apostle, a very good title, because that's

0: of what he does with this particular meditation. I mean, there are so many ways that you can meditate on the Eucharist. So how does he do it?
1: Right. Well, you know, he relies on Saint Julian Aimard. You know, this is what I love about Fulton Sheen. You'd always think it's going to be his words and his writing, but he knows who does it best, and the saints do it best. And so he asks Saint Julian Aimard to write down, again, the reflections that best exemplify the teachings on the Eucharist. And to sum up this chapter, I like to say Saint Julian Aimard actually does three main points. He wants to talk about presence, he wants to talk community of goods, and he wants to talk about union. And, you know, I just will start with the first one. You know, love desires presence. You know, we don't merely want photographs or memories of those we love. We want the person. And Aimard makes the striking observation that even Bethlehem and Calvary, if they belonged only to the past, would leave us longing for Christ himself. And his conclusion is beautiful. We need our Lord himself. And that is precisely what Christ gives us in the Eucharist. He's there. And so, you know, yes. I think, and that's what Sheen drives home each and every time I read his writings. The Lord is there. He's waiting for you. He wants to talk to you. He wants to visit with you. Come on, get going, get there, you know. Yeah. That was shaming us in a way to get to visit the Lord.
0: Well, you know, it was something that was striking as I read these excerpts from Aimard that Sheen includes in here. I was meditating on the generosity of God. There's a point in here where he compares the Eucharist to the multiplication of the loaves and fish, multiplying himself so that he can veil the entire world with himself. And then just as you were saying, this idea of God waiting for us. And think about the generosity of that, Al. I mean, God is, you know, I think about how I wait for my children. I don't really think about it as a generous thing because I'm usually annoyed when it's happening. But you know, waiting on someone to get there. And not only does he wait on those who are already devoted to him, and that's, you know, generous enough, but also those of us who are far away from him. And he waits there in that tabernacle for the sinner, just in case that sinner comes in the dead of the night, for instance. I thought that was so beautiful.
1: Yeah, and, you know, to think he waits 10, 20, 30, 40, sometimes 50 years for a soul to come back. And so, again, this is a God that loves us. He's patient, he's kind, all of those things. You know, and I think of, you know, the second point that Aimard talks about, and, you know, I said I wanted to try to cover three today.
0: Yeah, yeah.
1: Is that love desires to share what it possesses. And the meditation then says that love wants a community of goods. We talked about that. And the beloved wants to give. You know, applied to Christ, Aimard says that in the Blessed Sacrament, Jesus gives his merits, his graces, and ultimately himself. And there's a wonderful connection here with something we have discussed repeatedly in these Holy Hour segments. God does not simply give us things, he gives us himself. And that's the greatest gift of the Eucharist, is not something Jesus gives us. The greatest gift is Jesus himself. And, you know, can you imagine saying to your friends, yeah, I spent some time with Jesus this morning. He's my friend. They'd look at us like, what? You know, no, he's our friend. And we get to be with him. So it's so beautiful. So beautiful.
0: And as you mentioned as well, another aspect of love is that love tends toward union.
1: Mm-hmm. Yeah. I think at that point in the meditation, it reaches its summit. Aimard describes love as tending towards union, two hearts becoming one. In communion, Christ gives us himself to us and draws us to himself. And he summarizes it with what I like to say, this beautiful image, he in me and I in him. And, you know, we become what we adore. We've said that many times. You know, we don't simply look at Christ. We receive Christ. We abide in Christ, and we are gradually transformed in Christ, and that

0: That is Eucharistic discipleship. And, you know, I was blessed to write a book called The Soul of a Disciple, where Sheen forms disciples. That's what he does. He is an apostle forming us. And he keeps pointing to the Eucharistic Holy Hour to say, spend time there and you will be formed. You will become what we adore and will become like Jesus.
1: Well, thank you so much, Alan Smith. 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
1: President Trump spoke last night at the first ever Republican midterm convention in Dallas. U.S. bishops are planning to bring replicas of St. Juan Diego's Tilma to every diocese nationwide in preparation for the 500th anniversary of the apparition. And during his general audience yesterday, Pope Leo continued his catechesis series on Gaudium et Spes, focusing this week on the theme of human dignity.
4: News at the top and bottom of each hour, every weekday morning here on the Sunrise Morning Show. Of course, Pope Leo the 14th he's appointing bishops in China. And I've been reading this story over at the National Catholic Register. I've read through it like three times this morning.
1: Yeah.
4: And I still don't understand exactly what happened, because I still don't understand exactly what our relationship is to China.
1: I don't know that anybody does. That's
4: we need to get somebody on to explain this. Like, is this one of our guys recognized by China? Or one of China's guys recognized by us? I think it's one of our guys.
1: Oh, that's good.
4: I don't know. We need to get somebody on to talk about this, Anna Mitchell.
1: Okay, Matt.
4: Vatican-China relations under Leo the 14th. 21 past.
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6: 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O loving Father, may your Spirit guide our missionary service. Like Jesus, may we proclaim the reign of God is at hand. Like Peter, may we fall on our knees at the sight of your great catch. Like Paul, may we strive to share the gospel with all people. Like Isaac Job's and companions, may we willingly sacrifice our lives in service to the people of rural America. O Creator of all, give us the courage to leave the 99 and go after the lost one. Grant us the joy to rejoice over the found one. Compel us to care for the victims we find along the road. Move us to embrace the prodigals returning home. We ask this through your Son, our Lord and Savior, Jesus Christ. Amen.
4: Joined now by Joseph Pierce here on the Sunrise Morning Show. You can find him at jpierce.co for all kinds of great reflections on the Catholic Literary Tradition. Great books. We've actually been talking about this book, Great Books for Good Men. Good morning, Joseph.
7: Good morning, Matt.
4: All right, we get to look at a poem from Hilaire Belloc today. So what are we looking at from him?
7: Yeah, so it's one of my favorite poems, not just by him, but by anybody. I just find it sort of a rambunctious, rambustious romp, and it's just delightful. But it also has a deeper meaning. It's called The End of the Road, and Belloc wrote it for the end of his book, The Path to Rome. So Belloc, right back at the end of the beginning of the 20th century, did a walking pilgrimage to Rome from Toul in northern France, over the Alps, down through Italy, and walked the whole way in about 6 weeks, and arriving in time for the feast of Saints Peter and Paul, and hearing Mass at St. Peter's, and to celebrate his arrival, he wrote this poem, The End of the Road.
4: Okay, so you know you probably can't do the whole thing, and you might lose some people in the Latin chunks of it, I wonder if you can maybe give us sort of like, you know, a sampling of how he, I mean, he uses just about every verb in the English vocabulary in the course of this thing. So maybe a taste of it.
7: Yeah, sure. I'll give you a couple of chunks, maybe from the beginning and then how it ends. In these boots and with this staff, 200 leaguers and a half, walked I, went I, paced I, tripped I, marched I, held I, scalped I, slipped I, pushed I, panted, swung and dashed I, picked I, forded, swam, and splashed I. So that's how it begins, and then we'll just pick it up on where it ends. Across the valley and the highland, with all the world on either hand, drinking when I had a mind to, singing when I felt inclined to, nor ever turned my face to home, till I had slaked my heart at Rome.
4: So I love this one as well, you know, because while it is a metaphor for someone's perhaps journey to the Catholic faith, a lot of converts love Hilaire Belloc for his sort of like boisterous and joyful defense of the church. And we talk about this road to Rome that many of us walk. But it's a little bit different when he's saying he marched and pushed and panted and strolled and dropped and dipped and plodded and hobbled, because he actually did it, like not in a metaphorical way. Like he actually did that in lonely spinneys he camped in haunted pine woods he slept. He lingered and loitered and limped and crept. This was an actual physical experience for him.
7: Absolutely. In actual fact, when I normally recite the whole poem, when I get to the part you just read, I slow down. I obviously began at a romp, because so did he, walking, you know, pacing, tripping, marching, scalping. But then when he's clambering, lingering, loitering, limping, and creeping, right, slowly sauntering, because he's getting tired, right? I mean, the boots he was wearing fell off his feet, and he had to get them repaired. I mean, you can imagine, the pain when you're walking that distance. I'm not sure what it is, but from northern France, over the Alps, right down the length of Italy to Rome, You know, it's a challenging walk. And he did it on his own. Slept rough much of the time. So yeah, and the path to Rome, the book of which this is the conclusion, is a marvelous book about pilgrimage as well. So I do recommend it.
4: Well, it also the pacing of it gives you a real sense of what the Christian life is often like. You maybe start off with a bang, and then next thing you know, you're limping and creeping and sauntering, you know, and try to just make it. But it reminds me, so my alma mater, the Asbury University now, it was Asbury College at the time, our school verse was Isaiah 40:31, in which we hear that those who wait upon the Lord will renew their strength. They will mount up with wings like eagles. They will run and not grow weary. They will walk and not grow faint. And unless you're paying close attention, you don't realize that there's a progression of movement there. You begin soaring on wings like eagles, then you run without growing weary, and at the end, you just walk without growing faint. And that sounds like kind of the energetic progression of Balak in this poem.
7: Yeah, I mean, the point is that the poem serves not merely as an autobiographical account of Balak's own pilgrimage to Rome. It sort of applies to all of us. We're all on the pilgrimage of life. Rome is the eternal city, is sort of a metaphor for heaven. That's the goal of life for all of us, is to get across that finishing line after actually walking life's pilgrimage. And it's not always easy. As you say, it is like a marathon. Obviously, some people die young. It's just not like a marathon for everybody. But for those of us that find that we're living into ripe old age, it is a marathon. And you're going to get tired. And there's going to be times when you're spinning down the dumps and you're sauntering through the slough of despondency. And that's when you just, by the grace of God, of course, and we can do nothing without his help, just to carry on trudging towards the goal.
4: Yeah, absolutely. And, you know, this is also kind of an interesting, you know, kind of window into how people used to write books more frequently. You know, you find this in The Lord of the Rings, where he's telling a story, and the next thing you know, he just busts out into a poem for maybe even a page or two, right? Or how many different, you know, major literary figures will begin a collection of essays with a poem that they wrote that is based on that. Because a poem is a different kind of way of telling the truth about something.
7: Yeah, the point is, it's elevated language. So if you have elevated feelings and you want to be edified and to edify and to raise up other people's minds and souls to God, which is, of course, a definition of prayer, to raise up your own mind and soul to God, it's good to use elevated language. It's good to use music, hence poetry and song.
4: Yeah, as he says, drinking when I had a mind to, singing when I felt inclined to. You know, one gets even the image of the Canterbury Tales, you know, from an idea like that. But if people want to get your book, Great Books for Good Men, Joseph, and read this and several other just fantastic works that you've got highlighted or excerpted, or in some cases printed in full in the book, how can they find it?
7: Very, very simple. But the best one-stop place for me is, which is my own personal website site, davepearce.co, and go to the book section and scroll down till you find the book.
4: Well, it's linked at sunrisemorningshow.com in the show notes. While you're there, enter your email address, subscribe, get the app, and check out Rita's recipe, which we'll share next hour. Half past the hour, here's Anna with news.
1: Good morning. President Trump has told supporters to vote in November as if he is on the ballot. Republicans gathered yesterday in Dallas for the party's first midterm convention, an event built to spotlight Trump in the final stretch of the election cycle. He acknowledged the historical challenge facing the party that controls the White House during midterms and said, "We are going to change that.
8: Vote Republican and we will leave the world in our dust for generations to come. There'll be nothing like it."
1: Meanwhile, Trump said he does not expect that gas prices will come back down before the midterms. Mark Mayfield reports.
9: Trump told reporters at Joint Base Andrews Wednesday that oil prices will tumble and he expects gas will be below $2 a gallon right after the midterms.
8: Right after the election, oil prices are going to be tumbling downward. They're going to be tumbling down and we'll get them down. I think for gasoline, we'll get them below $2 a gallon.
9: He said he also expects the Iran war to be over after the elections. AAA reports the national average for regular gasoline is sitting at $4.27 a gallon. Trump again said the high prices are a trade-off for Iran not having a nuclear weapon. I'm Mark Mayfield.
1: Today is the one-year anniversary of the shooting of Charlie Kirk during a speaking event on a college campus. The 31-year-old left behind a wife, Erica, who is now CEO of his Turning Point USA organization, and their two young children. Reflecting on this week's anniversary in an essay for the New York Times, Erica noted that, quote, the grief is there always, but said, she's learning that mourning and, quote, living life at the same time are part of the rhythm of grief. During his general audience yesterday, Pope Leo continued his catechesis series on the documents of Vatican II, focusing this week on the theme of human dignity. From Vatican Radio, Joseph Tulloch reports.
10: Pope Leo dedicated his Wednesday general audience to the dignity of the human person, urging Christians to defend it in every circumstance with the light and strength of the gospel. Continuing his reflections on the pastoral constitution Gaudium et Spes from the Second Vatican Council, the Pope said that recognition of fundamental human rights was one of the most important achievements in human history. However, he warned, humanity's journey toward the full recognition of human dignity remains incomplete, since old and new contradictions continue to obstruct it. Pope Leo said that the Church contributes to this journey by recording that dignity arises from the very being of each person.
11: Human dignity flows from our identity as children made in the image and likeness of God. We are endowed with the gifts of intelligence for seeking truth, conscience for recognizing our ultimate calling, and freedom for choosing the good. Only through Christ do we understand that our personhood implies relationship and the call to give ourselves as a gift to God and others.
10: The Pope acknowledged that humanity remains wounded by sin and divided within itself, caught in a struggle between good and evil. Yet, he said, Christians can face this fragility with hope because Christ came to free, strengthen, and renew humanity from within. The Pope concluded by recording that the Holy Spirit frees us from fear and confirms our dignity as children of God. Created in God's image, the Pope said, we have received a unique and indelible dignity.
11: May we therefore help each other to guard and defend our God-given dignity and journey together toward our heavenly homeland.
10: I'm Joseph Tulloch.
1: There's now been an 18th Chinese bishop ordained under the China-Vatican Agreement. Andrew Ding Yang was ordained Tuesday as Archbishop of Chongqing after Pope Leo appointed him back in July. The Chongqing see had been vacant since 2001. Ding's is the eighth such ordination in the Leonine pontificate. The agreement governing Catholic bishop appointments in China was first signed back in 2018 and has been extended through 2028. And the U.S. Catholic bishops are planning to bring replicas of St. Juan Diego's tilma to every diocese nationwide. It's part of preparations for the 500th anniversary of the apparition of Our Lady of Guadalupe in 2031. That's the news. It's 35 past the
4: Now that it's back to school time, are you needing a little more of a pick-me-up to get back into an earlier routine? Look no further than the Mystic Monks of Wyoming for the coffee blends and teas you need to perk you up each morning.
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12: The Baltimore Catechism asks, how should we assist at Mass? We should assist at Mass with great interior recollection and piety, and with every outward mark of respect and devotion. Did you notice the word assist? Nowadays, people say that they celebrate the Mass. It's not a party, but it is, as it were, a joyful moment in which Christ's people come together and thank the Lord for all the goodness he's given us. But the people assist, meaning that they, as it were, help the priest along. They help him not by offering part of the sacrifice themselves, but by joining their prayers to the priests, primarily with things we say or things we sing, certainly not with dancing, but it is to have interior recollection. Let us then approach the Mass primarily with the interior heart, and when we do that, we are better able to keep the faith until death. Reflecting on the Baltimore Catechism, I'm Dominican Father Ezra Sullivan.
1: 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And he's got a book out from EWTN Publishing entitled Learning Contentment, Finding Peace Right Where You Are. Marcus, good morning.
13: Good morning. What a pleasure to join you this morning. Thank you for the invite.
1: Absolutely. It is such a pleasure to get to talk to you. Can you start us off with the basic premise of your book?
13: I was in retirement age and decided, God, what do you want me to do now? And I kind of felt God was saying, well, now it's time for you to start living all those things you've been preaching at people for the past 60-plus years. And so it was, okay, what was it that I preached and that I need to focus on? And as I looked at the book I wrote, Life from Our Land, I felt that in that book I kind of summarized the things that were of important to me. So I condensed that book down to 10 things. And in the end, I recognized that it was all about following St. Paul's charge to learn. And so out of that came this little book. And I'm not saying it's going to work for everybody, but it's the way that I try and challenge myself every day as I try to seek the contentment that God wants us to experience in our life with his son.
1: Well, yeah, tell us a little bit more about what St. Paul has to say about learning contentment and how that inspired this.
13: Well, the end of his letter to the Philippians, he talks about learning contentment in any situation. And when you know Paul's life, he was spent a lot of, whenever he would go forth to proclaim the gospel of Christ, he invariably would end up in jail somewhere or be persecuted and all kinds of things. But yet he said he learned contentment. Part of that is recognizing that contentment is not an emotional high. It's a choice we make. And so in my little book, I focus on 10 things. And the first four are basically recognizing that we need to begin seeking contentment right where God has planted us right now. Too often, especially in our culture, we've got to move somewhere else, or we've got to get somebody else in our life, or whatever it is. And if we can't, by God's grace, experience contentment right where he's planted us, we may never find it anywhere else. So we at least have to begin simply right now.
1: It's such a great point, and I think a lot of it is just having the eyes to see, having a sacramental worldview, right, Marcus? I mean,
13: yes.
1: This is a grace that we need to pray for, certainly, and I hope that, you know, listening to Catholic radio is helpful in that regard, too, but I'm not going to be naive and think that all of our listeners only listen to Catholic radio all the time. How would you encourage them to turn off the noise of the world to help them form more of a sacramental worldview that finds God in the present moment in your present location?
13: Well, that is one of the specific things that I dealt with in chapter 5, because the second half of the book are, okay, maybe there are some things we need to change in our life that might be blinding us from the contentment that God wants us to have right now. And the first of those is simplifying our life of all those voices, both outside and within us, that are trying to pull us away from God. You know, we do have to recognize that God gave us a church. So we have to listen to the church when we're inundated by so many conflicting voices, not just Scripture alone, which is a great place to go. I recommend reading Scripture every day. But we can sometimes within ourselves be drawn to interpret Scripture in a way that isn't good for us, good for those we live with, and may even instill discontent in our life. So we need to listen to the wisdom of the church when we when we read the word. So that's just an example of trying to cut through all the voices out there to actually hear God's voice in the midst of our life where he's planted us.
1: Well, give us a few more of the practical tips that you have in terms of learning contentment.
13: Again, I know sociologists, psychologists, or great theologians, these are just tips that I found that I think helped me. You know, number one, begin to appreciate right where God's planted you, wherever you're living. Number two, in the relationships that God has given you now. Number three, I call people to appreciate the stability in the world. In other words, look at those things. I'm going to sound like an environmentalist, but I live out in rural America, and I so appreciate the beauty of rural America and how it has never changed in certain ways, the beauty of our environment, the creation that God given us. And then fourthly, look for the vestiges of God in that creation. That's what the great spiritual writers have called us to do in response to what Paul says in Romans 1. Look at how God's speaking to you. And then in terms of the things to change, look at those voices that are influencing our lives. The next is live more simply. Look at how we've been drawn along by this materialist culture. Seek to live it simply, which is in line with the gospel. And then I encourage people to get out of debt. I mean, it sounds so like a simple but maybe unreachable challenge, but the more in debt we are, the more we are controlled by the world around us, and it allows us to break free from that. And then I strongly encourage people to take seriously the Sermon on the Mount and trying to live practical simplicity, a poverty of the spirit, and all that that means. And then finally, I focus on true worship and recognize the beauty, the godliness is about good worship. And so recognizing how important that is to our life. And then the last point I'm going to leave for those who read the book.
1: All right, we'll leave that as a little tease. You know, it's interesting. You come from founding the Coming Home Network, where a lot of restless hearts come and just seeking that contentment. What have you learned from your work with the Coming Home Network about finding true peace in the church?
13: Well, I would say that maybe a unique axiom to our work in the Coming Home Network is we don't presume that everyone that comes to us automatically is going to become a Catholic. We want to help them discern what God wants them to do with their life, and they may have come to us because of a crisis. And so some, for example, might be very discontented with their work as a pastor, and so they automatically think, well, maybe if I became Catholic, I'll become content because of what they've read, and that isn't necessarily so. The journey of faith is a spiritual battle, and we all know that if we're awakened and we're open to hearing God's voice. We know that, and so we need to take it one step at a time, and the Coming Home Network has tried to be sensitive to that with everyone we've helped over these many years. You know, we want men and women to hear God's voice in their life and follow it, because it's only in union with Christ, ultimately, that we'll experience true contentment.
1: Thank you so much, Marcus Brodie. 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
1: President Trump spoke last night at the first ever midterm convention for the Republicans. More than 30 Christians are reportedly dead after attacks in Nigeria's Plateau State after the past month. During his general audience yesterday, Pope Leo continued his catechesis series on the documents of Vatican II, focusing this week on the theme of human dignity.
4: Next newscast coming up in about 12 minutes from now at the top of the hour. I'm Matt Swaim, joined now by pastoral counselor Kevin Prendergast. He's a licensed counselor with decades of experience he's worked in all kinds of different ways. He's taught seminarians in the classroom as well as lay pastoral ministers and worked in private practice. Kevin, good morning.
15: Hey, good morning, Matt. We got some tough things to talk about today.
4: Yeah, well, and some of our listeners may know that for many years, you have worked directly with first responders and frontline healthcare workers. And so I imagine that 9/11, the 25th anniversary of these attacks and how we remember them as a country, is something that you've had a lot of personal stakes in over the years.
15: Yeah, grew up in that kind of family and have been tremendous. It's been a tremendous grace to work with a lot of police officers and firefighters. So it's important to remember them today, but all the people that lost. So a couple of takeaways. So it was really shocking. I looked this up that 30% of Americans who are alive today were born after 9/11. So they have no memory of that day, that tragedy. And the rest of us, I think we have this problem of forgetting. I think St. James says, right, we look at ourselves in the mirror, we walk away and forget what we look like. And I think he was really on to something. So there was some, we had a kind of moment of clarity there right after 9/11. And I want to talk about two things that I think are still, we need to go back and remember what we learned in those following days. So one would be to get our priorities straight and remember that life is brief and precious. And the second thing is the absolute critical importance of community and working for the common good. So Cardinal Timothy Dolan, as we all know, was in New York City for many years. And he talked about a couple of things here. So he said that we should always remember 9/11 because of that. There are some important things that we need to carry with us. So that day, there were more than 3,000 people that lost their lives at the World Trade Center. And like you said, there were 343 firefighters, 72 police officers were killed that day. And then in the intervening years, the last 25 years, just as many first responders have died from cancer because of inhaling all the toxic fumes at the site. So great tragedy. But the Cardinal went on and he's has given a couple of talks about this. It's worth remembering the spirit of the following day, September 12th, when we came together. And he quotes a priest in Manhattan who told him, you know, about, you know, his recollections of that whole day and month. 9/12 is even more important. That's the day we took a deep breath and started to rebuild and renew and console each other. That's the day we start kind of looking inward and look outward. That's the day we just said, we got work to do. Really, everything after that has been part of 9/12, which I think is really a great way to look at it. So what is the cardinal getting at? Why does he quote that all the time? So we remember, if we were alive then, when we saw pictures on the TV screen, we heard stories about what people caught in the towers, and they were on their cell phones and trying to connect and tell their loved ones, I love you, and tell them how much they appreciate them. So didn't a lot of us, the first thing we wanted to do was to pick up our phone and reach out to the people that were dearest to us to make sure they were okay. And maybe in those days afterwards, maybe we had that jolt that made us think, I need to tell my loved ones how much they matter to me. I need to thank them. I need to, you know, get over any differences we have. I want to hug them. I don't want to wait until the last moment. I don't want to take them for granted. And then the other thing that happened in those weeks afterwards, we came together more as a country. And if we compare 2001 to today, could any of us say that we are united as a country? No. So back then we shared a common loss. We were all shaken to our core, shared a common tragedy. We knew how much we needed each other. Remember, the churches were just absolutely packed.
4: Yeah, I remember, know, it sort of tapered off in the weeks following, but mm-hmm. there was, you know, pretty much nobody who was like, you know, this is a terrible time to stop and pray. You know, we got work to do. Everybody was back in church. I know tons and tons of people who's either returned to faith, or, you know, they made a major step in their journey, actually even towards the Catholic Church, because of what happened in 9/11 and because of the way they reflected in 9/12 and following. Like, this was a major spiritual event in the life of the country, too.
15: Absolutely. And it reminds us of some big spiritual principles. So way back at the time of St. Benedict, he has in his little rule, he encourages every Christian to keep death daily before our eyes. And in a few days, we celebrate what? The exaltation of the cross, which is kind of reminding us that our life is finite, it's brief. And so in therapy, a lot of times we're talking with clients who need to get their priorities straight. They have broken relationships. They need to be reminded about what matters most. And then they need to make a conscious effort to reach out to the people in their life and let them know they're a priority, but also to forgive and to ask for forgiveness. So that's a huge thing that we did know back then in 2001. I think almost everybody thought about those things. And then the other one is in terms of community, Matt. So there's a recent research study that came out of Great Britain just a few weeks ago that report that young people, so the, you know, the Gen Zers, the number of those folks who report not having any close friends has increased by fivefold since 2014, just in the last 12 years. And then Pope Leo recently said our cities are filled with invisible walls separating people from one another. So we need to think about, how do we build community? Are our parishes places that people feel welcomed? Do people who are grieving and going through a hard time have a place to go? And the final thing I'll share, Matt, the day before 9/11, so 9/10 of 2001, Father Michael Judge, who was the chaplain for the fire department, a Franciscan priest, who was one of the first casualties the next day. So he gave this homily that was kind of prophetic. He went to a firehouse, engine 73, ladder 42, right down in the Bronx. And this is what he said. People preserved his homily. So this, talking to the firefighters, he says, you do what God has called you to do. You get on that rig, you go out and do the job. No matter how big the call, no matter how small, you have no idea what God is calling you to do. But God needs you. He needs me. He needs all of us. God needs us to keep supporting each other, to be kind to each other, to love each other. Trust to God each day. Put your faith, your trust, and your hope and your life in His hands. He'll take care of you, and you'll have a good life. and you will be a blessing to this neighborhood and to this city. Amen. So I think it's just a wonderful, you know, right the day before he died, he said that. And I think we can take a lot out of that to remember ourselves.
4: Well, I can also remember as an evangelical kid at that time, the stirring image of a Catholic priest being one of the first people carried out from the attacks. Like, I had to figure out, what does that mean? what kind of headspace does that that mean that Catholics are in, or that the church calls us to? It was a beautiful and stirring moment, even for me, outside the church at the time. But thank you so much, Pastoral Counsel Kevin Prendergast. We'll talk to you again soon.
15: Take care.
4: Back after this, it's 3 Till.
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25: 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I'm here. 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
0: Well, I want to welcome you to the program. This is Dr. Tom Curran. I'm with Jesse Romero. Jesse, hey, it's great to have you here.
5: It's been a long time since I've seen you, and we both have aged just a little bit.
0: Gracefully, right? My joke, unfortunately, on my side is it's been at least 20 pounds since I've seen you last. So,
5: you know what?
0: That's on my side. That's not on your side. That's on my side.
5: On my side, I say, hey, you know what? I'm 1 year closer to the New Jerusalem, 1 year closer to heaven.
0: Amen. Amen. I was talking to my kids about, hey, as you get older, you age faster. The years go by more quickly. And my oldest daughter said, well, you know why that is. And I'm like, no. And she says, well, the percentage of your life that you have that remains is so much shorter. So the percentage of your life that's behind you. So when you're five, you know, you live just a tiny little bit in a year. You've got all this big horizon in front of you. And I'm like, that's very true. I didn't think about it like that. Maybe I think, oh, it's the burdens that also change. How old are your kids these days?
5: My kids are, they're in their late 30s, all the way to the early 30s. I got three kids. They're like 38, 35, and 30. Yeah.
0: Yeah. Isn't that amazing, right? To hear you say that. You're the old man now, right? So.
5: Oh, yeah. Really, absolutely. I'm grandpa.
0: Grandpa. Isn't that awesome? See, I'm not a grandpa yet, but we're right on the verge, right on the cusp of doing that. Well, Jesse, today on the program, we're going to have a chance to talk about a lot of things. You're going to be coming and speaking at the Inland Northwest Men's Retreat in early October, which is very exciting. And we'll have a chance to mention that a bit. I believe you're also going to be speaking at a Catholic men's conference in Boise, which is another exciting thing. So you're still out and about doing this work that the Lord has put into your hands. And that's such a powerful thing. And I want to explore sort of the journey with you and give it people a chance to know another side of you.
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0: We're going to dive in, and in order to do that well, we need to pray. So let's pray. In the name of the Father, and the Son, and the Holy Spirit. Amen. Heavenly Father, in Jesus' holy name, we come before you, and we ask, Father, for your shocking generosity to be poured forth over our lives and the lives of all who listen, because we pray in the holy name of Jesus. Mother Mary, in this beautiful, sweet month dedicated to your Immaculate Heart, and in these days of octave between your Assumption and your Queenship, we do ask, Mother Mary, that you would welcome us into your Immaculate and Sorrowful Heart. There may we find the beating heart of your motherly love for us, for our spouses and our children. And I do ask St. Joseph for your robe of protection over us. The Lord, we just thank you for the gift of the saints and how they beautifully, mightily intercede for us in our lives. And Lord, just bless this interview, that it would be a blessing to many, an encouragement to many, and that they would step up, stand out, and move forward in their own lives. We make this prayer, Jesus, in your holy name. Amen. In the name of the Father, and the Son, and the Holy Spirit. Amen. All right. So, Jesse, I don't remember the first time we met, but it was at some conference, I don't know, 20 years ago or something like that. And you were a man on fire, right? And so when I think about, like, what was that all about? We've been at this for, you know, however many years, right? So 30 years, however many years you've been doing this work in ministry. I want you to take a look and just say, since we last spoke in the last 20 years, a lot of things have happened. A lot of things have emerged in the life of the church. In your own life, right? It's like, could you imagine all that's happened? And I just want you to pull out one or two threads or themes that back then maybe weren't that prominent to you. Like, you know, you're talking about men stand up and be a man of God and you know, lead, be a leader in your family, right? So there were some perennial themes. But then there were things that just started to emerge in the life of the church. And all of a sudden it's like, okay, wait a minute. I'm called to respond to this challenge today. Is there something that in your own life in ministry where the Lord was like, Jesse, you're my man for this? And it was something you couldn't have foreseen 20 years ago.
5: Tom, what I believe that the Lord has called me specifically these last couple of years, probably the last decade, is specifically to focus on fallen away Catholics, to evangelize the unevangelized, to reboot the faith of the unconverted. There's two types of Catholics in the church, the converted and the unconverted. Most Catholics in our church are unconverted. What do I mean by that? I'm going to say something that's not popular. They don't love Jesus. They don't. When you don't love Jesus, the sacraments are irrelevant. Mass is irrelevant. The rosary, prayer is irrelevant. And so the last 10 years, I've really focused myself, my energies and my time and talent to try to touch the hearts of the unevangelized, unconverted Catholics to help them see the glories of our Lord, to help them to see the unicity, the uniqueness of Jesus Christ, and the excellencies of the Catholic faith. So I'm going to keep on pounding that drum until I drop dead, until my heart stops, because that's we have, what, 70 million Catholics in the United States of America. How many Catholics are really on board? And so, again, that's where I put all my energies and what I write, what I do on social media, on the internet, on radio programs, on live conferences. I'm trying to help people fall in love with Jesus Christ. As it says in the book of Revelation, Jesus says to the church of Ephesus, I have this against you, that you have lost your first love. I'm trying to help people come back to Jesus, because without that, nothing makes sense.
0: Amen. Jesse, you know, a big theme for me comes from Pope Benedict. In his first encyclical, God is Love, he talks about being a Christian is not the result of an ethical choice or an intellectual idea, but the encounter with an event, with the person, Jesus Christ, that gives life a new horizon and a definitive direction. It's that encounter, right? And one of the ways of understanding encounter, it's when a comet has an encounter with a planet, it changes the trajectory because it came under the gravitational pull. And that's what I like to talk about, is a trajectory-changing meeting with Jesus, where the whole trajectory of your life changes. And so what I've found, and I want to hear your experience of this, is that so often, if we're living comfortably Catholic, deflated lives, that it takes either an incredible grace of charity, or it takes a calamity. So a personal calamity that disrupts the current state of things enough for me to say, I cannot continue. So when you think about what is it that wakes people up, shakes them up, especially for men, how do you shake them out of lethargy and apathy and indifference to be able to say, whoa, wait a minute, there's a lot at stake in my life. I cannot continue.
5: I think a lot of men, I found it very effective when, as it says in, I think in Proverbs 27, I forget, verse 17, iron sharpens iron and one man sharpens another. I have, God uses me very effectively to evangelize men. I connect well with men, especially guys that were like athletes, fighters, you know, military, cops, firemen. I have a way of connecting with them and bring them back to the faith. Why? Because let's just be honest, Tom, oftentimes a lot of the men that they encounter in the Catholic Church, even within our clergy, are effeminate. And that turns these guys off. There's a lot of alpha guys out there like Sean Ryan. I had something to do with that conversion. So the point is there's people like Sean Ryan, Joe Rogan. They're inches away from coming to the Catholic Church, but they run across so much beta men, so much effeminacy amongst lay Catholic men, a lot of Karens running the parishes. You have, again, the problems with our clergy. Many of them are effeminate. Many of them have embraced homosexuality. And so this is why I tell people, I just make it very simple. I say, look at dude. I said, St. Paul told Timothy, Jesus is our hope. Okay. I'm wearing a crucifix around my neck that I've worn for 30 years. I'm not wearing a pope around my neck.

0: I just focus. They go, well, just what about this and the scandals and pedophilia? I don't. Let's talk about Jesus, dude. Let's talk about Jesus. Your heart's going to stop one day. You're going to die. And then you're going to stand butt naked before the judgment seat of Christ, not before Pope Francis or Pope Leo. You're not going to stand before them. Quit talking about them right now. Pray for them. You're going to stand before Jesus Christ. You're not going to stand there with your attorney. You're not going to stand there with your mommy and daddy. And what are you going to do at that moment? You know who he is? I said, he died for your sins. He's the Son of God. He has all power and authority. I said, he's the King of Kings and Lord of Lords. He's not going to get impeached. He's not going to get recalled. He's not going to get thrown out of office. He's a king forever. Deal with it, dude. Catholics have a king. His name is Jesus. When I talk like that to men, and it wakes them up, they tell me, I get phone calls, dude, I had a conversation with you 20 years ago. You got in my face like Vince Lombardi, like a football coach. Dude, I've been back at Mass praying the rosary, going to adoration, going to marriage retreats with my wife. Thank you, Jesse. It's just, I don't know, Tom. I'm an ex-boxer. I'm an ex-martial artist. I'm an ex-cop. All of that comes out in my evangelization. I can't change who I am. I guess, you know, St. Thomas says, that, you know, grace works, God's grace works upon
1: nature.
0: And so my nature is I'm a fighter. I like to go on the offense. I like to arrest people. I like to get in the ring and knock people out. I've taken that, or God has taken that, and just built, since it's built into my DNA and my soul, that's the way I evangelize. That's why some people don't like me. Don't invite Jesse Romero. He's a blowhard. But guys like me. I don't care. I'm not out there to preach the gospel to women. I hope as many women get to heaven as possible at the end of time. But my goal is to make the church top heavy with men. By how? By giving them what I would call Vince Lombardi evangelization.
1: Well, you know, Jesse, you're speaking very powerfully here. So I would say that when you talk about effeminacy, right, Aquinas, he talks about it as moral softness, right? It's not so much that, I have an affect about me. No, that we're morally soft, and that comes because of comfort. And unfortunately, priests and bishops grew up in a time that are currently right now, right, where most of them lived in very comfortable circumstances when they were trained to be priests. And so the idea of vigor, rigor, courage, generosity, long-suffering, right? Those types of fortitude, right? So that these kind of virtues that overcome that attachment to softness, that wasn't a big part of many priests, not all, right? Because it's a personal thing, not all, but many have not been formed in that. So the idea of rigor in fasting, rigor in penance, rigor in doing a difficult good, even when it's uncomfortable, right? The difficult good, right? The arduous good. These are things that are at the essence of our tradition, but haven't been preached or encouraged, or men don't know how to normally engage in that. So I love that you have that sense of personal testimony. And I want to dig into this in a few ways. The first is this, is that I've got 9 kiddos, and we counted up, and we've had our kids on more than 100 sports teams. And we asked our kids, a couple of my daughters, hey, who's your favorite coach? And they said, it's our current volleyball coach. Now, he coached men's volleyball in Division I at college level for 35 years. And now he's coaching this high school girls team. And he is like a Marine boot camp sergeant. I mean, he is just all over these girls, but he's also incredibly strategic, and he knows how to get the best out of them. And they won state last year, and they're on track to do the same this year. And it's like, you never would have thought that these kids would have stepped up and said, the coach who was the hardest on us, not mean, but was saying, and so I asked him about it, and he said, I'm not telling them what they're doing wrong. I'm telling them how to do what is right. And that moves them to get better. He says, as soon as they get that, I'm not attacking them. I'm trying to chisel them so that they can shine even brighter, that an amazing thing happens.
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2: 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So I want to say, here, you come from this military background, police background. You've had a lot of trainers, a lot of coaches along the way. Tell a story that like helped you become the man you are today.
3: My karate instructors, my boxing instructors, without a doubt, played an important part in my formation. My drill instructors at the Sheriff's Academy. But I think most importantly was the two conversations I had with my father, rest in peace, which really set the trajectory for my life. One conversation, I had my father, the night before I got married at the age of 22. I'm 65, 22. Anita was 22 as well. The night before I got married, my dad came up into my room and he said, "Son," he goes, "I was the first boy to get married, the first one in the family to get married, in fact, of my siblings." And my dad said, "I'm very proud of you. You're taking a step that requires for a man to really have his pants on and his belt strapped." He goes, "This is a big step you're taking, marriage, and you're the first one in the family that's taken that step amongst your brothers and sister." He said, "I want to just give you one piece of advice." And he looked at my eyes and he said, "I've been faithful to your mother." I think they'd been married at that point for about, you know, like 30 years. He goes, "I've been faithful to your mother for 30 years. He goes, "I expect you to do the same thing." He leaned over. He'd never done this before. Kissed me in the forehead. Never did that before. Mexican father. He didn't do that. Kissed me in the forehead, got up and walked out. I never forgot that conversation. He said, "I've been faithful to your mother for 30 years. I expect you to do the same thing." Got up, kissed me in the forehead, and walked out. Never did that again. Never did that since. That had a profound impression on me. Second thing that had a profound impression on me is one day after Mass, my mom and dad had won the raffle ticket at the parish to a free dinner at some nice Mexican restaurant. So we were all happy because the only times we ever went out to go eat as a family was, you well know, with 9 kids, you know, McDonald's, you know, pizza, maybe Jack in the Box, in and out, you know. So that, but we had, wow, a gift certificate to a big fancy Mexican restaurant. After Mass, Holy Mass, we went to the restaurant. And something that also touched me is that my father and my mom always went to Mass. They always stood there and they were very pious. My father was an usher, and they were just, you know, very pious when they received Holy Communion. And I would see that. I could see my dad and my mom. And I can see that my dad was fully engaged in contemplative worship in the Mass. That affected me because, again, a lot of guys think that worshiping God is just for women. Just that's what moms and grandmas do. My dad was fully engaged, and he was a big, burly construction worker who in Mexico, he played American football in a big fancy university in Mexico City. He got his BA in the pre-med. Then he played American football. He was a big linebacker, big Mexican linebacker. So as we left Mass, we went to this restaurant, and after we finished our meal and we're going out the door, it's already the evening, the sun's starting to set. We walked in. I mean, I'm 10 years old. We walked through the alley to go to the parking lot, and there was a rape in progress. A woman was being raped inside of a car by a big burly biker. My dad saw that, and she's screaming, she's on her back, she's kicking the windows. He's ripping off her clothes. He said, I could see all this. I'm 10 years old. And I'm like, you know, and I looked at my dad like, Dad, what do we do, you know? And so my dad told my mom, take all the kids inside and call the police right now. Call 911. I'm gonna intervene. And so the four boys, and we said, we're not going to leave. We're going to stay here, you know? My sister ran into the restaurant with my mom. She called up 911. And we're there. I'm looking at my three brothers. Wow, Dad took off his tie. Dad took off his coat. Dad's unbuttoning his shirt. And I saw my dad walk to the car, open the back door, disguised on top of a woman. She's almost naked. He's a big, burly dude, bigger than my dad. And my dad was pretty big. My dad was like 210, pretty solid, a construction worker. This guy was bigger, probably about 230. My dad jumped on him, put him in a chokehold, and began riding him like a bull. We heard the sirens coming, and all of a sudden, I guess my dad knew how to do it. I don't know what taught him, but he put the guy out. It's a police carotid restraint. He put the guy out, held him. The police came. The woman told the officers, officers, that man right there, he just saved me from getting raped. I was getting raped. He just saved me. My dad let the suspect go. The police looked at him, put handcuffs on him. They got on the radio and they said, this guy is a notorious rapist in Southern California. We've been looking for him for the last 5 years. He's a serial rapist. That event had a profound impact on my life. Why? We just come from Holy Mass. I saw my father with a suit and tie like this, praying at Mass, receiving communion on his knees, on the tongue, also, you know, being the usher and very pious. And 30 minutes after that, we're at a restaurant eating, and my dad is giving a carotid restraint to a big biker that's bigger than him and younger than him, way younger than him, and puts him out and basically stops a rape from occurring. So I saw at that moment that Catholicism is masculine. Catholicism isn't just for my mom and grandma and my sister and my daughters. Catholicism is for men. And so I guess, you know, the challenge for us as men is, you know, between being a soft, metrosexual, effeminate man, we also don't want to be a barbarian brute. I saw virtue. I saw the mean in my father between those two extremes.
2: That's such a powerful story, Jesse. That's incredible. Folks, I want you to access more of what Jesse has to say. 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And so you can find out all of these things you can get on jesseromero.com, including courses he does to help catechize men today. Jesse, I feel like men today need a coach. They need a trainer, right? So you had these coaches, these trainers that impacted your life greatly, so much so that it elevated you to a mastery, a level of being a champion, being a victor. I don't know if many men think of their Catholic lives as involving being a champion, being a victor in Christ. And having that image of battle, right? You told the incredible story about your father, like engaging in a physical battle. But men, so many of these men either are fathers and grandfathers or are going to be fathers one day. And you watched the witness of your father be a victor who fought in the battle. I would say that one of the things that you're doing is you are the trainer. You are the coach who's not willing to give a soft, comforting message, but to give the harsh message that says, look, if you're going to come and hang out with me, you're going to get a chisel because there's a masterpiece waiting to be unveiled inside of you. And it's going to hurt to chisel away the things that are holding back the masterpiece that's within you. And that's not going to be pleasant. It's not going to be comfortable, but it's going to be glorious. Now, one of the ways that I think I've seen this show up in your ministry, and you tell me about it, is that I have noticed that you have felt drawn into, maybe despite yourself, into a realm of spiritual warfare and an emphasis on the way in which the realm of the demonic has just grown so intensively and has become so much more overt in this past, say, 20 years. Would you talk about that? Like, again, this is something that 20 years ago, gosh, would we have ever thought that this would be such an emphasis in your own life and ministry?
3: I'll tell you why, Tom, because the devil used to be hiding. He would use the realm of the invisible for decades, for centuries, I would say. But he's basically out of the closet in these last couple of decades. I'll prove to you, okay? Here's something most people don't remember. The Church of Satan was started, there's a physical location, in 1966 in San Francisco, California, by Anton LaVey. Now it's like a museum now. It's no longer functioning as a Church of Satan. However, right now in downtown Los Angeles, they have on Melrose and one of the, right down downtown Los Angeles, I forget the other street, Melrose and Wilshire, you have Templo Santa Muerte, which is the temple dedicated to the devil for the Hispanics in Mexico, called Santa Muerte, which was started by the Mexican cartels. It's the worship of the devil started by the Mexican cartels in the 60s. They have a big, huge temple in downtown Los Angeles. Witchcraft is dispersed all over the United States, especially by actresses. Just the other day, Ariana Grande, all these young kids listen to her music. She's appealing to the eye. She's a great singer. She just came up the other day openly and said, I'm a witch. In fact, I'm the witchiest witch in Hollywood. There's no bigger witch than I am. This is mainstream now. And so it's so mainstream, it's even infiltrated parts of the church. I don't want to go into some details, but there was a book that came out. I don't know if you heard it. It happened in the Diocese of San Diego, the Archdiocese of San Diego. It was called The Story of Rachel Mastro Giacomo and the way she was basically groomed by a Catholic priest to do a satanic ritual during a satanic black mass. So for somebody not to, and this is so open, Hollywood has a whole cottage industry, sci-fi series, paranormal series, Ghostbusters. There's about 20 shows that are talking about the occult and the diabolic, but they talk about it from kind of a secular point of view. So as Catholics, I just think it's time that as Catholics, that's why we started that school, myself and Dr. Dan Schneider, is we have to start talking about this, but giving people Catholic tools based on Catholic norms and Catholic principles, not based on Hollywood, not based on Protestant deliverance models, but based on what the Catholic Church has taught for 2,000 years.
2: You know, Jesse, when I think about the challenges that families face, that husbands and fathers face in raising their kids, the idea of utilizing spiritual weapons to fight in spiritual ways is something that's often left on the sidelines. I can remember probably the biggest trial my family faced was one of my kids really started rebelling very strongly. And one of the tools I used was deliverance prayers for use by the laity, Father Ripperger's book. And I would be on my knees. I would be praying through the entire book, other than the last part on like Masonic, breaking Masonic curses. But I would be on my knees reading devoutly each prayer, each of those deliverances. Yeah, there it is. Look at all the marks you have in that book. I recommend it. I've given it away. I send it to my kids if they're in times of trial. Okay, so there's the battle that's the physical battle. You want to face a battle? Face the spiritual battle, right? The battle against your own flesh and the battle against the demonic forces that are coming against your family.
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2: So, Jesse, I'll let you pick up from there. Just to reset then, as we are taking a look at sort of life as it went, I would say one of the things that happened in the last 6 years was COVID. It provided a break for some people. There was a break.
3: Oh, the devil doesn't want us to get this recording out because.
2: Right. Yes. Having guys be able to stand up today, I would say one of the areas that you also have highlighted is the importance of the liturgy. Talk about that, the importance of the Mass and how it has helped express manliness for you.
3: Yeah, the holy sacrifice of the Mass is indispensable for us as Catholics, and I'll tell you why. Because when you go to Mass, you're at Calvary. And what happened at Calvary? Calvary at the foot of the cross was a place of our redemption. So make that connection. When you go to Mass, you're no longer at whatever city and state you live in. You've entered into Jerusalem. You're in Calvary. And at the presence of Calvary, what happened at the foot of the cross? At the foot of the cross, that's where the redemption of the human race occurred. That's the power of the cross. Demons fear the cross. Why? I think it was St. John Chrysostom. He called the cross it's a war memorial, kind of like Iwo Jima, the American flag that they pitched in the Pacific Islands, the flag of the four Marines. That's a war memorial to remind the Japanese imperialists or to remind any government that turns and becomes dictatorial of the power of what the United States was able to do back then. The fact is, that's what St. John Chrysostom says. He says that the Catholic Mass, or the crucifix, he says, is a war memorial. Why? He said that's exactly where our Lord Jesus Christ defeated the devil and redeemed the human race. And so at the Catholic Mass, St. John Chrysostom, he also said in another letter, he talked about, he goes, the devil fears a person. He fears a person more when a person goes to Holy Communion. And as the person is walking back to the pew, when the devil sees you with Holy Communion in your mouth, St. John Chrysostom says, you look like a lion breathing fire. When the enemy sees you go out from the Lord's table, he flees as if you were a lion breathing fire from your mouth. Faster than the wind, the devil leaves you and does not dare approach. I just quoted St. John Chrysostom back in the 4th century. And so as Catholics, the power of the Mass is, this is what makes hell tremble. This is what saves souls. This is what opens heaven to those in purgatory. And this is how, as Catholics, we're becoming holier one communion at a time. As St. Paul says, that we're being transformed from glory to glory. How are we being transformed from glory to glory? By our emotions? No. By sanctifying grace, which comes through what I would call the two greatest weapons that God has given us. Going back to my boxing days, left, right. The left, the sacrament of confession. The straight right, Holy Communion. We have to be doing this to Satan, left, right, for the rest of our lives. This has to be our protocol as Catholics, as Catholic fighters. The left, confession. The right, Holy Communion. How long? The rest of our lives, because this is the only way we're going to defeat and beat the devil back. I got a t-shirt that says, Hail Mary, full of grace, punch the devil in the face. That's exactly what you do when you're a sacramental Christian and you're a Christian who prays 3 times a day. You're driving the devil back away from you, your family, your marriage, the perimeter of your property. And this is the way we stay safe.
2: You know, Jesse, you just said something that, again, guys, I don't think we really ponder enough. And it's like, hey, guys, you want your kids to be pure. You want your kids to be modest. You want them to be chaste. You want them to exercise self-control. They don't realize that their holiness, the holiness of a man, of a father, of a husband, is the best protection over their kids' lives, over their family's lives. It's like, guys, whether or not you want to engage, go out and fight spiritual battles, they're coming to you. They're coming against your kids. Exodus 17, Moses He's leading the Israelites to the desert. And this is Amalek came and waged war against Moses. You know, Moses didn't choose to fight Amalek. No, Amalek came and fought against him. And whether or not we want to say, oh, we're going to go chase after the devil. No, you don't have to go chase after the devil. You chase after the Lord and the devil's going to come after you. And so you better have a sense of protection and provision and leadership over your family's life. Now, one of the ways that I have found spiritual warfare to be enacted in our lives is not only through those types of prayers, and of course, through the sacraments that you just mentioned, confession and communion, frequently, please, daily, if possible, is fasting. Engaging in rigorous fasting. Not, I sad to say, oh, I'm going to have one full meal and two partial meals that don't add up to a second meal, and I'll fast twice a year on Ash Wednesday and Good Friday. That is such a diminishment of the inheritance of what the Lord has given to the church and what the great saints have shown us. And so I have encouraged men to embrace a rigorous form of fasting. And it is a grace. It's not being Superman, but it's begging the Lord. I beg the Lord for the grace of penance. Lord, please, I beg you. I want to do more penance. Please, I want to accompany you into the desert and do rigorous fasting because I want my family to be protected. I want them to be provided for spiritually.
3: Absolutely. This is why our Lord Jesus Christ, he spent 40 days in the wilderness praying and fasting. The Bible tells us in Matthew chapter 4, verse 2, in preparation for his three-year ministry. And so our Lord, he doesn't ask us to fast. He expects us to fast. When you read what he says in Matthew chapter 6, like verses 16 to 18, he says, when you fast. So this is also, this is part of something that's assumed for the spiritual life of the Christian. And also something, let's not forget, because everybody's dealing with the diabolic at some level. Our Lord also said that some demons can only be driven out through prayer and fasting. I think it's in like Mark 9:29, prayer and fasting. And the simplest way that I would say, so people could kind of understand it, is prayer connects you to God and fasting disconnects you from the world. That's why they go together. Again, I'll say it again. Prayer connects you to God and fasting disconnects you from the world. And fasting also turns your body into a weapon for God. St. Paul talks about that in Romans chapter 6, verse 13. This is a verse I don't want to misquote. Romans 6, 13. About turning our body into a weapon. Powerful passage. Do not yield your members to sin as instruments of wickedness, but yield yourselves to God as men who have been bought, brought from death to life, and your members to God as instruments of righteousness. So again, Romans 6:13. Fasting is one of the ways we turn our bodies into a weapon. And we have to become weapons because we are the patriarchs. We are the priests of the home. And we know that blessings and also the sins of the father are visited upon the children. And that's in Exodus chapter 20, Exodus chapter 34. It talks about the sins of the father, you know, are visited all the way down to the thousandth generation. That's scary. To the third and fourth generation. That's scary. But it says that the blessings of the Father are visited down to a thousand generations. That's freedom. That's the good news, is that God wants to bless you and your family more than he wants to chastise you.
2: Amen. So, Jesse, as you are traveling around, I think one of the enemies that has emerged in the last 20 years is what I call this portal to hell that I'm holding into my hand right now, the smartphone, which doesn't just make us dumb, but it opens up a whole world of addiction. Of course, pornography is what we often hear most prominently, but there are so many other forms of addiction associated with smartphone use. And so it's like my wife and I talk, and we'll just simply say, everyone, you're addicted to your smartphone until you prove to me you're not, because everyone is giving way too much of their lives and wasting too much time in their lives on their phones.
3: Yeah, the smartphone is definitely a tool being used by Satan very powerfully right now, not only against men, against women as well. You have a lot of women that are, I mean, again, pornography wouldn't exist if it wasn't for willing participants we call females. And so the whole industry is based on females taking their clothes off. And there's no lack of women. Again, I think one of the things, Tom, that we've kind of hit a wall in our society right now, we just lack virtue. That's the biggest problem in society. And pornography is a subset of that. Is this as Catholic men and women, we just lack virtue. And the only way to build that spiritual muscle, you have to do it through forming good habits. What are the habits? Okay. Read good material, or just allow your eyeballs to take in good material for the mind. Okay. Prayer life, sacramental life. Okay. Get some exercise. Pick your friends wisely. Okay. The Bible says bad company corrupts good morals. Don't hang around with guys or people or even couples that you know that are going to take you down a bad pathway, or that are living lifestyles that are completely opposite to yours. Again, the Bible says in the book of Amos, can two agree unless they walk together? Make sure that you're trying to build this Catholic community around your family, your marriage, your children. Make sure that you have healthy relationships at your parish. And going back to the pornography issue, it's in my, I wrote it in my book, Lord, Prepare My Hands for Battle 2.0, but I learned this from Father Ripperger, who taught me this years ago, and I put his protocol in my book, because I don't think he has it written anywhere. He says, one of the best ways to break pornography, he said, it's called the 20-90 rule. He says, for 90 days, he says, all he has a person do is pray the sorrowful mysteries, just the sorrowful mysteries, 90 days. And then he says, get an image, a bloody image of Jesus Christ, probably one from the Passion of the Christ, Jim Caviezel, the bloodiest picture. Put it on your screen, or if you got a book, I got the book there on my shelf, or you could put on your iPhone, purify your iPhone, put the bloodiest picture of Jesus right there. He says, for 90 days, all you do is pray to Our Lady of Sorrows for 90 days, and the sorrowful mysteries for 90 days. Number one, what that does is that's going to purify your intellect, because what you're doing is you're basically remapping your brain. And just that meditation is a powerful meditation to drive out the diabolic. And so it's called the 21-90 rule. You even have psychologists. They say it takes 21 days. You got to cease a bad habit for 21 days. And in 21 days, you'll break it if you stop doing something for 21 days. And then it takes 90 days to establish a good habit. So it's called the 21-90 rule. And Father Ripperger kind of, has adopted that into a protocol for Catholic men, where he puts them only the sorrowful mysteries. That way you're meditating on the movie, The Passion of Christ, for 90 days every day. And you're burning all that filth from your mind, and you're reorienting your mind. You're purifying it. And what you're also doing is praying to Our Lady of Sorrows, who's one of the most, that's one of the most powerful titles of Our Lady to drive out the diabolic. Father Ripperger says that the two titles that the devil fears the most when it comes to a solemn session of exorcism is Virgin Most Powerful and Our Lady of Sorrows. He goes, those are the two titles that make demons basically flee from a solemn session of exorcism.
2: It's amazing, Jesse. What a powerful insight in just being able to have a sense of devotion to the Blessed Mother. Again, can seem effeminate, and yet it's just the opposite.
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2: 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He travels around the country at men's conferences and retreats. Like, he's going to be speaking in Northern Idaho at the Inland Northwest Men's Retreat happening in October. He'll be speaking at the Boise Men's Conference later this year as well. You'll find out more at the Jesse Romero Show on YouTube. And again, you can find out about this and his other courses he offers at jesseromero.com. Something that you and I, when we were talking yesterday about this interview, one of the things that you brought up was in young men today, let's just say college age young men, and men as they're getting ready to leave the home, seem to have lost a lot of what was almost taken for granted. Let's say when we were growing up, say 50 years ago, when we were in our teens and early 20s, was the idea of being able to solve a problem, being able to face a hardship or an obstacle and just not give up and wilt, but to say, you know what, I'm going to stay the course. I'm going to figure it out. I'm going to persevere. I'm going to fight through this, because this is part of being a man, is learning how to face a problem and solve it and not just give up. And so I think that, you know, part of that is the internet and video games, and talk a bit about that.
3: I think a lot of that comes from the lack of proper patriarchy. These young men need to see spiritual patriarchy with our bishops, our priests, and they also need to see familial patriarchy with their fathers at home. Well, just think about this. I mean, come on, let's just be honest. 73-74% of black homes don't have a father. You think you're going to breed well-adjusted young black men that are going to be, virtuous, holy warriors for Christ? If, you know, I think the count for Hispanics is way up there as well. So the fact is that there's just a lack of role models out there, unfortunately. And one of the things that a father or even a spiritual father is supposed to teach a young man so that they have some type of level of maturity is that there's going to be pain in life and you've got to fight through the pain. And number two is that you're responsible for your actions. You know, these are two ways to maturity. Teaching a young person that there's going to be pain in life, okay? Don't be afraid, okay? Embrace it as a Catholic. Fight through it. And also that your actions, whatever comes out of your mouth or your actions, you're going to be directly responsible for what you do. And these are two ways for a young person to mature. And maturity, what is that? It's the perfection of virtue. Because a sign of maturity is when a young person, a young man, you teach him to be responsible and teach him that you have to be willing to suffer. And this is what's not being communicated as well to these young men. I'll tell you somebody who was doing a bang up job, but I think the devil took him out was Charlie Kirk. I think Charlie Kirk was a positive force for young men in this country. And I think he was bringing so many young men back to Christianity, and he himself was coming into the Catholic Church as well. And I know that for a fact, because I live out here I live not too far from where he lived, and I knew him. So he was coming into the Catholic Church. He was going to be a mighty sword in the hand of God for young people, for young men especially, because he was calling young men, don't sleep around, marry young, have kids, and change the world. I just hope and I hope and pray that God raises up more young voices like Charlie Kirk.
2: Yeah, amen. So here we are, you and I, we're at this stage now where we are getting older. You've challenged men to think about one day you'll face the Lord and you'll have to give an account for the life that you've lived. How's that impacting you right now, right? So you said you're, 64, 65 years old, right? 64. And it's like, okay, how much longer am I going to do this? And as I look towards the end of my life, is there any sense of you like changing or feeling a sense of either urgency or an imperative or something like that? Is there something about your age right now that's making you say, you know, I don't have the same energy I had, or actually I'm doing great?
3: No, you're right. I don't have the same energy I have, but I'll tell you the most important that we can do. And you know, this as a theologian, as we're called to be holy according to our state in life, period. That's the message I get out to everybody I speak with, male, female, young, or old. You're called to a life of holiness in the Lord Jesus Christ in your state in life, whether you're a college kid, you're a janitor, you're a truck driver, you're overseas in Iraq, deployed. Holiness is a universal call. And St. Paul talks about the fact is that within the mystical body of Christ, your holiness and your prayers, it affects other people in the mystical body of Christ. You may not see it in this lifetime, but it will be revealed to you in the next. Also, your lack of holiness, your sinfulness also affects people in the mystical body of Christ in a very negative way. And so don't think that, you know, we can't think that we're just spectators. We're not spectators. Every one of us, whether you know it or not, when you're baptized, you're an active participant. God doesn't want spectators. He wants gladiators. And guess what? You can be an effective person if you're 80, 90 years old, homebound with an oxygen tank and offering your daily sufferings up to the Lord. And you have a protocol of prayer throughout the day. As Archbishop Fulton Sheen would call you, he would say that you're a nuclear power plant of prayer. So it doesn't matter if the body's falling apart, as long as you have a soul and as long as you have the faculties to pray and meditate and contemplate, you can be, again, once again, you can be dropping B-52 bombers on the enemy, spiritually speaking, through your prayers and suffering.
2: Amen. That's so powerful, Jesse. I think about something John Paul II said in his letter on suffering, where he said that the way that we most fruitfully share in Christ's work of redemption here on earth isn't by the words we speak or the deeds we do, it's by rather what we suffer, what we undergo. And anyone can endure suffering in union with Christ and bring about a powerful B-52 bomb level impact on the spiritual world. So you may never be on a podcast, you may never be on a stage, you may never have visibility to speak, or you may never do some visible great deed that gets acknowledged, but by what you undergo in a hidden way, your suffering is having an impact that you cannot even imagine, but one day it'll be revealed, right? That's just so powerful. I want to draw attention to something that you mentioned. I'm wearing a crucifix around my neck. You know, you said, I'm wearing Jesus, but it's Christ crucified that you're showing forth, not Christ the Good Shepherd patting a sheep. You know, the laughing Jesus isn't what you're wearing around your neck. It's Christ crucified. You mentioned Father Ripperger, Christ crucified. You do the sorrowful mysteries. You have that implanted in your mind. For me, one of the saints, well, they're not yet saints, but they have emerged in my life is the Holy Face devotion. And that Holy Face devotion is seeking his face. What? The face of Christ in the midst of his passion, in the midst of carrying his cross, I can have an imprint of Christ crucified in my life that's a consolation to Christ by contemplating his passion and saying, Jesus, I'm seeking you. I want to be transformed into your image, into the image of Christ crucified, no matter what that looks like. Now, that's a courageous prayer, because we don't know how that's going to happen, right? We don't know what that's going to look like. How is Christ going to conform me to his passion? So in the last couple minutes, I want to say with you, so that for me was Sister Mary of St. Peter, right? The Holy Face devotion. She's not yet canonized, but certainly a holy discalced Carmelite. Has there been a saint that has emerged in your last 20 years as someone that has been particularly inspiring to you in terms of how you live your life of faith?
3: I'm so far from it, but one of the persons that inspires me is St. Jose Luis de Sahuayo, Michoacan, the Cristero, the 14-year-old Cristero, the young boy that his feet were filleted by the Federales. They made him walk on sand and dirt with the bottoms of his feet peeled like a potato. He walked about 600 yards to the cemetery, and then they hung him, and then they stabbed him to death. And the whole time when they were saying, if you recant, we'll let you go and we'll set you free. And the whole time he kept saying, long live Christ the King, long live Christ the King. I hope and pray that I have that type of resolve and that I never betray Jesus Christ, come what may, and that this 14-year-old kid, Jose Luis de Sahuayo, Michoacan, St. Jose Luis, has taught this 64-year-old man a whole lot about what it means to follow Christ.
2: Amen. And it's behind you on your two signs, Viva Cristo Rey, long live Christ the King. That's very powerful. Jesse Romero, thank you so much for taking so much time with me today. I think the devil was trying to get in on this, trying to disrupt our connection. And so,
3: it sure was.
2: But the Lord, hey, he's powerful and he's able to reconnect us. And so please, brothers and sisters, go to jesseromero.com, jesseromero.com. I'll tell further information about how to sign up for the retreats that he'll be at up here in the great Northwest. Jesse, thank you so much for your work and taking time with me today.
3: God bless you, brother. Keep the faith and keep on evangelizing. You're one of the great voices out there. We need more and more of you.
2: Praise God. All right. That's Jesse Romero joining me today on the program. Once again, I want to give you, finally, I'll give you the details of Jesse's coming to Northern Idaho. He speaks at men's Catholic conferences around the country, and he has done so for decades now. And what a beautiful blessing that he's going to be coming to the North Idaho men's retreat. This is something that they have done for many years, the Inland Northwest Catholic Men's Retreat. I've had a chance to speak at it, I don't know, two or three times in the past, I don't know, 25 or so years. And this year, the two presenters are Jesse himself and Father John Mosier. So folks from Northern Idaho remember him very fondly from St. Thomas the Apostle, where he was pastor. And if you're listening on Salt and Light, and you know him very well from St. Mark's Parish down here in Boise. Well, the event is coming up this year. It's happening on, let's see, the event details are, coming up October the 2nd through the 4th. So that's Friday, October the 2nd through Sunday the 4th. And it is happening where it normally happens, which is at the Luther Haven, Camp Luther Haven, and that's in Coeur d'Alene. It's a beautiful rustic setting, and I have loved my time there. The men are just super solid men of God who are striving to grow in their faith. And guys, if you haven't made a men's retreat, if you haven't gone away on a retreat to be together with other men for a weekend, it very well could be life-changing, especially when you have Jesse Romero showing up and Father John Mosier. All right, there you go. October the 2nd to the 4th, happening. Go to inwmensretreat.org. inwmensretreat.org.
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8: Family, a prayer that we pray together is a powerful prayer. So please pray together with me our EWTN family prayer. Today we pray for greater modesty. Most Blessed Virgin Mary, we honor you, the Mother of our Lord Jesus Christ. You are a model for all women of every time. Blessed are you among women. Teach your daughters the virtue of modesty, so that they may come to understand what is truly beautiful, and so dress in accord with their dignity. Help them, dear Mother, to adorn themselves with the beauty of the virtues, and to live with a purity of soul like unto yours. Most sweet Mother, pray for us who have recourse to you. Amen.
9: Behold the Lamb of God, who takes away the sins of the world. Take this, all of you, and eat of it. For this is my body, which will be given up for you. Take this, all of you, and drink from it. For this is the chalice of my blood,

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2: They came to Capernaum, and when he was in the house, he asked them,
3: "What were you discussing on the way?"
2: But they were silent, for on the way they had discussed with one another who was the greatest. Jesus sat down and called the 12.
3: "If anyone would be first, he must be last of all and servant of all."
2: And he took a child and put him in the midst of them, and taking him in his arms, he said to them,
3: "Whoever receives one such child in my name receives me, and whoever receives me receives not me, but him who sent me."
4: "Teacher, we saw a man casting out demons in your name, and we forbade him because he was not following us."
3: "Do not forbid him, for no one who does a mighty work in my name will be able soon after to speak evil of me. For he that is not against us is for us. Truly, I say to you, whoever gives you a cup of water to drink because you bear the name of Christ will by no means lose his reward. Whoever causes one of these little ones who believe in me to sin, it would be better for him if a great millstone were hung round his neck and he were thrown into the sea.

0: periods of emotional fervor that corresponded to religious conversions, and a lot of hoopla went into it. And in the 19th century, looking back at the 18th century, they got interested in the hoopla, right? They thought, well, we can do what they did. We can do what our forefathers did. They had this sort of religious revival that took place. Well, we can kind of package that and recreate the dynamics. They changed the theology. They kept the emotion. And so you see the advent of revivalism. And the idea, revivalism is the idea that you can kind of manufacture a religious experience that will induce a conversion. And so things like the altar call, you've seen altar calls in Baptist churches, that is a relic of the Second Great Awakening of the 19th century, of revivalism. And in this mentality where people think like, okay, we have to kick it up to the next level. There's normal Christianity, and then there's revived Christianity. That becomes part of the mindset. When that mindset takes hold in the Wesleyan tradition, with its tradition of holiness, they think that, okay, now maybe Christian perfection, Wesley's idea of Christian perfection, can take place through a revival, that you can have a kind of blow-up experience and go from mundane Christian to holy Christian. And thus is born the holiness movement. The holiness movement comes out of that. Well, once that gets baked into the mentality, the question then arises, well, how do I know if I've been kicked up to the next level? What is the sign that I've made it? And there was a holiness preacher named Charles Parham, around 1900, who thinks he's found the answer in the book of Acts. And it is that when the Spirit came in power, people spoke in tongues. And so Parham says, ah, that must be the sign. Speaking in tongues is the sign that I've kicked it up to the next level. And so it takes a place in his theology that's far more important than it had ever taken place in Christianity for the first 1900 years. So people may or may not have spoken in tongues. But it wasn't regarded as this signature moment in Christian life that signaled that you had been, quote-unquote, baptized in the Spirit and kicked it up to the next level. But Parham begins to promote this idea, the idea that speaking in tongues is of singular importance in the Christian life. And Pentecostalism is born, and it spreads throughout the world. In the early 1960s, the phenomenon of speaking in tongues gets broken out of Pentecostalism into mainstream Christianity, mainstream Protestantism and Catholicism, in what's called the Charismatic Movement. And the Charismatic Movement borrows from Pentecostalism a lot of the fervor, a lot of the emotion, a lot of the behaviors, and the emphasis on speaking in tongues and other miraculous gifts as really normative of a healthy Christian spiritual life, and promotes them widely throughout the Christian world. That's the Charismatic Movement. Now, the Catholic Church said the Charismatic Movement is okay. You can do it. You're allowed to participate in that kind of spirituality. But I wanted to give you the background because I want you to see how the movement itself is a development out of revivalistic Protestantism and a theology that stresses spiritual gifts for a reason that the Catholic Church has never endorsed. The Catholic Church has never said that speaking in tongues is somehow the signal that you've kicked it up to the next level. Quite the contrary. In Pentecostalism, there's a huge emphasis on having powerful emotional experiences to kind of promote you to the next stage, and speaking in tongues is part of that. The Catholic mystical tradition of spiritual growth and development almost runs the opposite direction and takes the view that deeply affecting emotional experiences are a thing of Christian childhood, of the infancy in the Christian life, of Christian immaturity. And that in order to really come to holiness, you have to move away from the sensible and the effective and go through a period of deep desolation, a sense of the loss of the presence of God, aridity, the dark night of the soul even. And that it's through identifying with Christ in his rejection, in his alienation, in his waywardness, in his death on the cross, that you come to holiness. And so while speaking in tongues is allowed in Catholicism, it would be regarded as like the of minuscule importance in comparison to the depths of spiritual growth that take place through the three ages of the interior life, culminating in the dark night of the soul and ultimate union with God.
1: Chris, thanks so much for your text and for listening to us in Clayton, North Carolina. Call to Communion here on EWTN. We're approaching the halfway point in the show. Still plenty of time for your phone calls at 833-288-EWTN. You can call us or text us, 833-288-3986. Here's a text that came in from Angel in Arkansas. Angel says, "Hi, Dr. Anders. What is the Catholic Church's position on evolution?"
0: Right. Thank you so much. So evolution is a scientific hypothesis. And, you know, the Church is not in the business of pronouncing dogmatically on scientific theories, unless, of course, they would seem to contravene some settled Catholic dogma.
1: Uh-huh.
0: But basically, the Church steps back and lets scientists do their work. The Church mm-hmm. teaches that that reason and faith cannot contradict, and if you encounter an apparent contradiction, then you've made a mistake either in your theology or your science.
1: Mm.
0: But it doesn't in a knee-jerk way decide it's the scientist who makes the mistake. Could be the theologian made the mistake, right? And you may have to correct your theology in light of the empirical evidence to the contrary. I mean, if you read the Bible and said, you know, I don't see dinosaurs in the Bible, and then you pull a dinosaur bone out of your backyard, you go, okay, I guess the Bible's not comprehensive on matters of paleontology.
1: Yeah,
0: you know, you have
1: yeah.
0: to revise your views in light of what the data shows, right? And so, you know, the Church is open to what science has to say. Now, what the modern magisterium has basically done with the data of evolution is to say, yeah, this looks pretty compelling. This looks pretty compelling. And so we don't have a problem with that. And we will interpret the faith and the doctrine of creation and human anthropology in light of what the empirical science shows. We're not going to abandon our dogmas or
1: right.
0: our convictions about the faith, but neither are we going to stick our heads in the sand and deny empirical reality when it stares us in the face.
1: You blinded me with science.
0: Ha-ha. I wonder how many of our, you know, a good test of the average age of the listeners to see if they get that reference.
1: They might. Thanks so much for your text, Angel, in Arkansas. Glad you're listening there. In a moment, we're going to get back to the phones. We will talk with Kathy in Novi, Michigan, and lines are open for you as well, 833-288-EWTN. 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Maybe you're at the one-yard line, and you're thinking, well, I would become a Catholic, but there's this one thing. What is that one thing? 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
3: 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And when that doesn't work, then I just pull up my phone and pull up the app. And when the app is down, then I can go ahead and pull up EWTN because I don't want to miss Dr. David Anders on Call to Communion, which is still my favorite show. And I like listening to the Mass whenever I can't get to Mass, especially when I was recovering from surgery. I listened to the Mass every day, and that helped me get through it. Actually, I listened to pretty much nonstop after surgery and listened to the Catholic radio the whole time. That really helped me get through times when I couldn't get out and do much. It's given me a lot of information about my faith that I really didn't know. And it's intrigued me, made me want to study. I've been doing the Bible in a year with Father Mike. And one of these years, I'm actually going to get through the whole thing. And it means the world to me. And I've been glad to be a supporter. It's a wonderful station and definitely worth it.
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1: 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It is Call to Communion here on EWTN. We have a question here from Charles. Are the Jews still God's chosen people?
0: Yeah, thank you. I appreciate the question. So the perspective of the New Testament is that it is the God of Israel who redeems the world. And the task of the Apostle Paul, in his own mind, was to incorporate Gentiles into the patrimony of Abraham.
1: Okay.
0: And Paul, this is what the book of Romans is all about. And Paul definitely thinks that Abraham's descendants are blessed for the sake of the patriarch and play a role in the redemption of the world. Now, he recognizes that his kinsmen, according to the flesh, did not believe in Christ the Messiah the way he did. And he had a lot more Gentiles coming on board than there were Judeans that were coming on board. But Paul thinks that that's going to reverse. He thinks that that'll change. He doesn't think that Abraham's descendants are completely knocked out of the picture. And even their unbelief, he thinks, is part of God's plan to reconcile the Gentiles. So, yeah, I mean, the ongoing history of the descendants of Abraham is part of salvation history. Now, you know, the Catholic Church regards the religion of Judaism, and you might notice I'm making a distinction here between the children of Abraham and the religion of Judaism.
1: Yes.
0: Because, you know, what modern Judaism is a development, just like Christianity is a development. I mean, if we all went back to the first century, we would find a smorgasbord of options in Judea of people practicing different things, believing different things, relating in different ways to the God of Abraham. And there would be, say, proto-rabbinic elements. There would be proto-Christian elements. Even before Christ, you find streams of Jewish apocalyptic thinking that tend more towards what will become Christianity, just as you find sort of proto-rabbinic elements. But you're not going to find anything that looks exactly like modern Judaism or modern Christianity.
1: Okay.
0: They're both developments out of this sort of massive religious fervor that is first century Judea. And so it's a mistake to just make a carte blanche identification between what happens in the synagogue down the street from your house and say, Moses. Like, it's not a one-to-one correspondence.
1: Okay.
0: You follow me?
1: Yeah.
0: I mean, in terms of there being a nation of Israel with physical progeny that have pervaded the world, that have a special relationship to God, that's New Testament doctrine, and it's also the position of the Catholic Church. Now, regarding the thing that is Judaism today, the Church looks at Judaism, the modern religion, and says, yeah, we got a lot in common with you guys, right? We share the patrimony of the Hebrew Bible.
1: Yes.
0: We share a kind of common sort of moral framework. Mm-hmm. I remember listening one time to an interview with Emmanuel Levinas, who is a famous Jewish French philosopher, and he was giving his take on how he understood Judaism. And he said, you know, in his mind, Judaism was less a kind of cultic community than it was an existential stance towards reality. And the interviewer says, well, what existential stance is that? And he says, well, it's the stance of coming face to face with the rawness and the cruelty of the world, and facing it with a determination to do good in the face of that evil.
1: Wow.
0: Right? And that in that respect, Levinas, this is the Jew talking, says, I think that everyone is implicitly a Jew in that they have the capacity to take this existential stance towards reality, you know? And I listened to that and I thought, well, that's just Christianity. You know, that's life according to the cross. That's taking the perspective of Jesus, who faces the villainy of the cross head on and says, bring it on, Roman Empire. You know, I'm going to do good for the love of someone who isn't myself and face that raw cruelty of the world, you know, though it kill me. And then, of course, he's vindicated by God in the resurrection. even as in the exile, the Jews understood themselves to look forward to their own corporate resurrection. That's what the book of Ezekiel is about, that God will give life to these dead bones. So there are these kinds of themes that run powerfully through both traditions. And the church recognizes that and wants to make common cause with our Jewish brothers and sisters.
1: As you're bringing this up, I'm thinking of Fiddler on the Roof. One disaster after another, and yet they persevered.
0: So, you know, when I was transitioning myself from being a evangelical Protestant to being a Catholic, it was not easy. It was a major interior reorientation. Even though my mind had become convinced of the Catholic faith, it was painful, like to leave what was familiar and to move to something unfamiliar. And strangely, one of the things that helped me in making that transition from Protestantism to Catholicism were the novels of Chaim Potok, the Jewish novelist.
1: Sure, sure.
0: And if you've ever read Potok, almost all of Potok's novels are about the pain of transitioning from one tradition to another. One that really touched me was My Name is Asher Lev, which is a story of a young Hasidic Jewish boy who has a tremendous gift for visual art, for painting, in a tradition that has no place for visual art. And he is the son of a man who works for the Rebbe, who is the head of the Hasidic community, who can't figure out what to do with this kid. And so the book is about Asher Lev straddling these two worlds, unable to reconcile them. There's only one character in the story who recognizes the value of both, and that is the Rebbe himself, who ultimately exiles Asher from the community in order to save both Asher and the community. But the pinnacle moment of the book, and I'm spoiler alert, put your fingers in your ears if you don't want to hear the end, is that Asher is searching for a metaphor, an artistic metaphor, to capture the struggle that he's experiencing. He's torn between his mother and his father, between his Jewish community and the artistic community. He can't figure out his identity, and then he hits on it. The one image that captures what he is experiencing better than anything else is that of the crucifix.
1: Wow!
0: And so he paints a painting called the Brooklyn Crucifix of himself on the cross, torn between these disparate aspects of his experience. But this, to a Hasidic Jew, is the ultimate blasphemy, because they understand the crucifix to be the symbol of the pogrom. Sure. And of persecution against Jews, and for this he's exiled. But the pain, the pathos of this man's transition and his recognition that these things are both good and they cannot fit together, who can I possibly be? That helped me more than anything in figuring out how to become Catholic, and I learned it from the Jewish writer Chaim Potok.
1: How about that? Call to Communion here on EWTN. We have time for a few more phone calls, 833-288-EWTN. 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Colin is listening to us in Virginia on the EWTN app. Hello, Colin. What's on your mind today?
4: Hey, Dr. David, Anders, and Tom. How are you guys?
0: Hey, Colin.
4: So my question is, I was having a conversation with somebody about infant baptism, and this thought process came into my mind of the Old Covenant and circumcision, where at 8 days, you become circumcised. You have no real faith within the faith of God. And at least my thought process is, if that were to change in the new covenant, wouldn't God announce it, or is my thought process wrong?
0: Well, Colin, your thought process is so correct that it has been thought before you, right? It has been thought before you. And this has been the church's position from the get-go. St. Augustine makes this explicit argument, right, that baptism applied to infants is the new covenant equivalent of circumcision applied to infants. And the book of Colossians talks about circumcision of the heart through baptism. So, and of course, circumcision of the heart is part of the prophetic expectation of the Messiah that you find in Jeremiah and Ezekiel. So this connection between circumcision and then the regeneration of the heart that is applied through baptism is woven throughout the scriptures, and the fathers pick up on that, and it's absolutely incorporated into the church's understanding. So, you know, I like to make the point that the point of going from the Old Covenant to the New was not to make salvation harder to attain. That was not the point. It was to make it more widely available.
1: Ah.
0: And if God included the children of the covenant within the covenant community in the Old Testament, how much more is he going to do that in the new covenant? And he explicitly says so. I mean, Peter says to the assembled crowds at Pentecost, they say, what should we do? And he says, be baptized for the remission of your sins. You'll receive the gift of the Holy Spirit. This promise is for you and for your children. And for your children. And then we see whole households getting baptized. So, yeah.
1: Colin, is that helpful for you?
4: Very much. Thank you so much.
1: Appreciate your phone call. Keep it right here on EWTN. After our program is Open Line Thursday with your Thursday host, Father Gerald Murray. That'll be at 3 p.m. Eastern on most of these EWTN stations. Kathy's listening in California, first-time caller, listening on Sirius XM Channel 130. Hello, Kathy. What's on your mind today?
5: Hi. Enjoy the program. I'm a cradle Catholic, and in Bible study last night, the issue came up as to whether or not Jesus had Mary's DNA.
0: Yeah, thanks. I really appreciate the question. Well, Jesus certainly had DNA. He certainly had DNA, because if he didn't have DNA, he wasn't human, and we know he was human. And he was absolutely born of the Blessed Virgin Mary. He took his flesh from her flesh. And so I can't think of any reason why you would deny that he had Mary's DNA. I mean, he was you know, born of her womb. Now, you know, we know that humans don't generally reproduce asexually, right?
1: No.
0: And there's more than one DNA combination that goes into making a baby, and that raises the question: well, where'd the other chromosome come from? And we just have to chalk that one up to divine mystery. Don't know how that shakes out. So, you know,
1: okay,
0: if we actually could sequence Jesus's genome, what would we find? We'd find a genome, but it'd probably be interesting.
1: Well, there you go, Kathy. Thanks so much for your call from California. Still time for a few more phone calls, 833-288-EWTN. Remember, you can call or text 833-288-3986. Chris, listening in Orange County, California, on the EWTN app. Hey there, Chris. What's on your mind today?
6: Hey, good morning, Dr. Anders. I would like to know what the term non-denominational means.
0: Yeah, thanks. Appreciate the question. So in the history of Protestantism, specifically Protestantism, early Protestantism divided into three major, maybe four major camps: the Lutheran tradition, the Reformed tradition, the Anglican tradition, and then the Anabaptist tradition. And those theological schools still exist, but then within those, they continued to bifurcate and to make more and more distinctions. And early Protestants all maintained the Catholic belief that there is but one church and that visible association with that church is necessary. It's part of what it means to be a Christian is to belong to the church.
1: Yeah.
0: And so these groups naturally, you know, associated with like-minded believers, identifying themselves as that thing, you know, so the Reformed Church thought that they were the church. The Lutheran Church thought they were the church. Anglicans thought they were the church, but as these permutations began to multiply within Protestantism, and you get subdivision after subdivision after subdivision, and you know, I mean, how many different kinds of we have free will Baptists and Southern Baptists and American Baptists, and it gets kind of ridiculous after a while. You kind of, you know, what are the distinctions that are being made here? And the historic denominations would be institutions of associated churches, you know, linked sometimes governmentally, sometimes merely in theology, into a recognizable type or a group, right? That's what we call a denomination. So Presbyterianism is a denomination. Baptists is a denomination. Methodism is a denomination. Episcopalian is a denomination. The Assemblies of God is a denomination, et cetera, et cetera, et cetera. But there have always been others who said, well, we don't belong to any of those. We don't belong because they have too much human tradition. We're the only people that really go back to the Bible and do it right. So we're going to found our own church, and we're not going to associate with some other group. We're just all on our own, and we're just Bible Christians. That's all we are. We're just Bible Christians. And so we're not affiliated with anybody else. We're just on our own. We're independents. And that's what we call non-denominational. They're independent Protestant congregations that don't affiliate with these historic streams of Protestant tradition. Now, what has happened in modern America is that non-denominationalism, the churches called non-denominational, themselves tend to start clumping into recognizable types. All right, so I mentioned those that were considered themselves to be Bible Christians. Well, there is a recognizable type of non-denominational church that would call themselves a Bible church that shares a very similar theological trajectory and often draws their clergy from the same institutions. A lot of the quote-unquote Bible church pastors come out of Dallas Theological Seminary, for example. And so you're like, well, what's the difference between that and a denomination? You see what I'm saying? It gets a little fuzzy, all right? There's another stream that's become a very big deal in modern Protestantism of the non-denominational world that was influenced by Fuller Theological Seminary and a missiologist named C. Peter Wagner, who taught that church government ought to be modeled after the personal charismatic authority of the apostles. And so he promoted a model of church government where a single charismatic leader would claim the mantle of apostleship and the proof of his apostleship. This is all Wagner's theory. Yeah, this is not the Catholic position. Is that he has the capacity to found a lot of independent churches that will look to him for spiritual leadership. So he's something like a self-appointed bishop, really, is the way it works out. You know, that he is able to persuade enough people that he has some sort of singular spiritual authority. And then he has this group of affiliated or associated churches around him. So maybe one church that then splits off and forms a lot of sister churches that are somehow linked governmentally or in leadership or however to that one mother church. They call themselves non-denominational, but when you look at how their government functions, you're like, yeah, that's kind of looking like a denomination too, or something kind of like a quasi-Catholic diocese, right? Because it's one charismatic leader overseeing a bunch of different congregations. They would call themselves non-denominational because they're not Presbyterian or Lutheran Episcopalian, and yet they're still kind of behaving like a denomination.
1: Okay, is that helpful for you, Chris?
6: Yes, thanks so much. Thank you.
1: Appreciate your phone call today. It's no wonder that the Pope and previous popes have been praying for unity for an awfully long time.
0: Well, they ought to pray harder, man.
1: Maybe so. Maybe so. Call to communion here on EWTN. Let's go to Sarah. Sarah is in Chicagoland area, listening online, EWTN.com. Hello, Sarah. What's on your mind today?
7: Yes, hello there. A great show. Thank you. I've been listening to you for years. And, you know, I'm a contemplative prayer warrior who goes into Mass and goes very deep into prayer and sometimes has active visions. And I've seen the beautiful light when we're doing the Our Father that rises from all the people when they're raising up their prayers. And it strikes me because the angels are present with us. So if I've seen that in my contemplative way, it makes me ponder what the angels are seeing as we have as we're all raising our love up to God. And then it brings me to the question of, I know that we pray to God for our own good because I get that goodness every day, all day long. But also there's a greater good, I think, and I'm trying to understand that with the universe and the heavens above us.
0: Do you have a question, Sarah?
7: When we're making
0: those trips. Can I help you with something, Sarah? Do you have a question?
7: I'm trying to find it in our Catholic world. I don't know what it's called.
0: I didn't quite get the question.
7: What is the greater good interaction, you know, with the angels when we're praying and with God? Why?
0: Okay, thank you. I can speak to the why question. So God doesn't need our prayers. God already knows what he's going to do with the world. God condescends to permit us to pray so that we can be cooperators in what he's already decided to do. It's very similar to, imagine there's a father who's carrying a wheelbarrow full of, you know, some product, some dirt or something to the top of a hill. And here comes his three-year-old son. He says, Daddy, I want to, quote-unquote, help.
1: Right? Yeah.
0: And anybody who's had a three-year-old knows what three-year-old help consists in. And so Dad says, well, okay, son, here, you can come help me push the wheelbarrow. And kid comes over and puts his hands on the back of the wheelbarrow and pushes with all his might. And, you know, wheelbarrow doesn't move an inch. And Dad picks it up, and together off they go. And you might say, well, you know, the son didn't really contribute anything at all. And that's not true. He's not the one that got it to the top of the hill. But he did. He contributed as much as he could.
1: Sure.
0: And the father does that because he loves the son, and he wants to improve the son. He wants to educate the son. It has some pedagogical value for the son. And but it's for the sake of the kid that God allows the child to participate. And in the same way, God allows us to pray so that we can learn to be like God, that our character can be transformed. I mean, if my, you know, we're supposed to pray for very specific things. You know, we're not supposed to pray for Ferraris and Lamborghinis in the garage and for winning the lottery and that kind of thing. We're supposed to pray that our sins be forgiven, that we hunger for righteousness, that we forgive our neighbors. We're supposed to pray for the good of our neighbor. And if you pray this way, if you make it your intention to desire these things, it changes you. You become a different kind of person.
1: Sure.
0: And that's the point of the thing. The point is not, prayer is not some magic spell that I use to get God to do my will. It's a tool that God uses to get me to do his will. And, you know, I'd also like to say, I suppose I'm glad you've had lovely experiences in prayer. I think it's worth pointing out that some of the greatest saints in the history of the Catholic tradition had really horrible experiences in prayer.
1: Yeah.
0: Experiences of prayer where they had no consolation at all, where they saw no lights, they had no elevation, they felt no comfort, but only divine silence, divine absence, you know, the slam of a door in their face. And the church calls them saints because in spite of that, they kept pressing on.
1: Yeah. Absolutely. Sarah, thank you for your call from Chicagoland. Here's a question now from Thelma. How powerful is St. Michael the Archangel? Does the devil fear him?
0: Yeah, great question. So I can't claim to be an expert on demonic psychology, right? Meaning I wouldn't deign to imagine what Satan's state of mind is beyond hatred of God and love of self, right? I think Satan kind of knows his end is inevitable, and I think that fills him with loathing and dread and hatred.
1: Mm-hmm.
0: I don't imagine he's very fond of St. Michael, to be sure. How powerful is St. Michael? That's a good question. A lot more powerful than you and me. But again, what is the scale with which one measures angelic power? I don't have that scale.
1: No.
0: Powerful.
1: Yeah, that's where we have to leave it. Appreciate your email, Thelma. Just got a text from James. Dr. Anders, how do Catholics reconcile evolution with Adam and Eve and the Bible's teaching about sin and death?
0: Yeah, okay. So there isn't just one Catholic way of doing this. There's not like the official Catholic position on how you reconcile Adam and Eve with evolution. And the reason why is that, like, the doctrine of evolution, the teaching of evolution, is not a dogma of the Catholic faith, and it's not a teaching of divine revelation. So the church isn't obligated to have some sort of official stance on it. You follow me?
1: Yeah, yeah.
0: The church has dogmas, like, you know, the dogma of original sin and the creation of our first parents.
1: Mm-hmm.
0: Then when confronted with things like scientific facts about the age of the earth or human anthropology, it is the work of Catholic theologians, individual theologians, to try to reconcile the data of revelation with the data of empirical science or whatever, or philosophy or whatever reasonable hypothesis is being floated. Naturally, theologians will give different answers to that question. And there are lots of different ways Catholics have dealt with that. I mean, one way Catholics would deal with that is to say, and this is just one, this is not like the official line, it's just a Catholic position, would be something like, well, and this is actually, Pope Pius hints at this in his encyclical Humani Generis. He says, look, God made Adam and Eve, but he made them out of the dust of the earth. And what was in that dust, buddy? You know, it could have been a long line of evolutionary prehistory, you know, through multiple hominid species until God got the quote-unquote dust to the point he wanted to breathe life into it. That is to say, infuse it with a soul.
1: Yeah.
0: You know? Is that the way it happened? I don't know. I wasn't there. But that's the kind of speculation that some Catholic theologians might make.
1: Very good. Thanks so much for your question. We're going to close with this one from Renee. Is it okay for me to attend an Eastern Orthodox Divine Liturgy? And if it is, do I have to do anything to distinguish myself?
0: Oh, you know, absolutely. Go to the Eastern Orthodox Liturgies. Just don't receive communion.
1: Okay.
0: Just don't receive communion. You could have the same liturgical experience and go to communion if you go to an Eastern Rite Catholic parish. So if you go to, say, a Byzantine Catholic church, it'll be nigh unto identical to an Eastern Orthodox church, with the exception that the church will be in union with the Pope of Rome, and therefore you can go to communion.
1: Well, there you go. Renee, thanks so much for your email. Got to answer a whole bunch of emails today. A lot of text, phone calls, covered it all. Dr. David Anders, thank you, sir.
0: Thank you, Tom.
1: Keep it here on EWTN, as we mentioned earlier. Coming up next is Open Line Thursday, and that's going to be a great show. 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On behalf of our wonderful team here, I'm Tom Price along with Dr. David Anders. Thanks for joining us. See you tomorrow right here on EWTN's Call to Communion. Have a wonderful day and God bless.
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14: Christopher Minutes, thoughts on making every day count. I'm Tony Rossi.
15: 20-year-old Abby Rutledge was broke and in a dead-end job. When Alabama State Trooper J.T. Brown pulled her over for speeding, she told him she couldn't afford a ticket. Brown's surprising reply was that they talk about it. As reported by CBS News, the two determined that Rutledge would make a great nurse. Trooper Brown let Abby off with only a warning, and he wrote on it, "Promise me you'll go to scrub or nursing school and slow down." Abby went on to complete a 2-year surgical technology program, and Trooper Brown attended her graduation ceremony. She said, "I wanted him to see the impression he made on me. 5 minutes talking to anybody can make the largest impact on their life."
14: This message was brought to you by the Christophers. Thanks for listening, and remember that it's better to light one candle than to curse the darkness.
16: The Angelus.
17: The angel of the Lord declared unto Mary,
18: "And she conceived by the Holy Spirit."
17: Hail Mary, full of grace, the Lord is with thee. Blessed art thou amongst women, and blessed is the fruit of thy womb, Jesus.
18: Holy Mary, Mother of God, pray for us sinners, now and at the hour of our death. Amen.
17: Behold the handmaid of the Lord.
18: Be it done unto me according to thy word.
17: Hail Mary, full of grace, the Lord is with thee. Blessed art thou amongst women, and blessed is the fruit of thy womb, Jesus.
18: Holy Mary, Mother of God, pray for us sinners, now and at the hour of our death. Amen.
17: And the Word was made flesh
18: and dwelt among us.
17: Hail Mary, full of grace, the Lord is with thee. Blessed art thou amongst women, and blessed is the fruit of thy womb, Jesus.
18: Holy Mary, Mother of God, pray for us sinners, now and at the hour of our death. Amen.
17: Pray for us, O Holy Mother of God,
18: that we may be made worthy of the promises of Christ.
17: Let us pray.
18: Pour forth, we beseech thee, O Lord, thy grace into our hearts, that we, to whom the incarnation of Christ thy Son was made known by the message of an angel, may by his passion and cross be brought to the glory of his resurrection through the same Christ our Lord. Amen.
16: Thanks for finding us. Did you get a chance to read about our 25-year anniversary story in Northwest Catholic Magazine? 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
19: News Link. President Donald Trump says he plans to give every American adult $5,000 if Republicans retain control of the House and Senate in the midterm elections. The plan could cost more than $1 trillion and would also require congressional approval. Once again, the U.S. Supreme Court rejects a push to use new Missouri congressional maps backed by President Trump. They were drawn to help Republicans gain an additional U.S. House seat in the November midterm elections. The decision appears to clear the way for use of the old maps. Pope Leo XIV says bishops must carry everyone in their heart like Christ. In his address to newly ordained bishops in Rome, the Holy Father said prayer, the Eucharist, and walking with the faithful amid difficulties must remain their top priority. I'm Veronica Duda with EWTN News Nightly.
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22: 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I'm Jack Williams, Pedro Quiles producing the program. Your call screener is Matt Gubensky and Vanessa Sanchez handling our social media efforts. So if you're watching us on YouTube or Facebook Live, you can type a question into the chat window and it may find its way to us by the end of the program. And our host, as he is every Thursday, the aforementioned, Father Gerald Murray. How are you?
23: Doing just great, Jack. Good to be back with you and our listeners.
22: Susan writes in, is Jesus' death not enough to purchase our salvation? How do Catholics differ on this from evangelicals?
23: No, the death of Christ is gains salvation for all mankind, and then it's the mission of the church to apply that gift of salvation through baptism and preaching the faith and drawing people to Christ. There is no difference, as far as I know, between most Protestant groups and the Catholic Church regarding the salvific nature of the crucifixion. In other words, no more sacrifices are needed, and therefore what we have at the Mass, which is the renewal of the sacrifice, which is a way of extending and applying the graces of the salvific crucifixion down through history. That's the beauty of this sacramental renewal of the sacrifice of the cross, which is the Mass.
22: What about this notion that some of our evangelical brothers and sisters have that Jesus dying on the cross in our eyes wasn't enough because we have to do all these works to get ourselves into heaven?
23: Well, the same Jesus said that you want to be with the sheep and not the goats. So if you neglect the poor, don't visit the sick, don't go to prisons, do all the things that the Christ commanded us to do, that we will not enter into eternal life. So this is the old debate that goes back to the Reformation, that, what the good works that we do have no role to play in our salvation, according to some Protestants. Therefore, good works are necessary. And the Catholic Church says, no, the Lord commanded us to love our neighbor, and then he condemns those who don't love their neighbor. So the gifts and graces that we receive as a result of cooperating with God's plan by doing good works, those graces are all given to us as gifts from God, and those graces were obtained for us through Christ's sacrificial death. So it's not as if there's an alternate source of salvation by doing works. No, the works we do are a gift from God, and they form part of, that whole life story of believers who both believe and act upon what they believe in.
22: Nancy wants to know if she can use Old Testament saints as examples of people who were saved even though they never knew Jesus.
23: Yes, well, the Catholic Church does consider the great figures of the Old Testament, such as Moses and Abraham, to be saints. But their salvation was through Christ, because they could not enter into heaven until Christ had opened the gates, as we use that image, through his saving death. And then, when the Lord descended into hell, he liberated all the just of the Old Testament times to enter into the kingdom of heaven. So yes, that is, they are saved, but only through Christ. And they didn't know Christ because he hadn't come to earth, but they certainly believed in God. And, in some cases, the prophets, they spoke about the coming of Christ. So, yes, it's all salvation is in Christ for those who existed before he came to earth or those who exist since the incarnation.
22: Again, a special mailbag edition of EWTN's Open Line. It's not a mailbag edition. What am I doing? We just recorded a mailbag edition earlier today for Father Trujillo for an upcoming Monday of next month. But we're live and in living color with Father Gerald Murray on this Thursday.
23: Yeah, I'm not in the mailbag. I'm right here on the microphone.
22: Ricardo writes in, why don't Catholics read the Torah and celebrate Jewish holidays?
23: Well, the Torah, the first five books of the Old Testament, we do read. But then the Jewish feasts, they have been fulfilled in Christ, so we no longer celebrate those feasts. We certainly are aware of them, and we see in the Jewish celebrations, foreshadowings and prophecies and prefigurements of what Christ will accomplish, and particularly through his perfect sacrifice on the cross. So, we do engage in fasting and prayer. We do engage in repentance from sin. So all of those things from the Old Testament have a great value, but we no longer use the ancient worship forms, meaning the schedule of Jewish feast, because now all have been fulfilled in Christ, and we follow the Christian calendar, which is centered, of course, on the sacred triduum and the glory of the resurrection on Easter.
22: We are live. That's right. We are live on this EWTN Open Line Thursday. So pick up the phone and give us a call at 833-288-EWTN. That's 833-288-3986. Kent asks, what is the difference between dogma and doctrine?
23: Well, yeah, dogma would be a subset of doctrine, so to speak, but its dogmas are the most central truths of the faith and are usually subject of solemn definitions by the church, although that is not necessary to be a dogmatic truth. But the dogmas, they are the essential teachings revealed by Christ, revealed by God to us in order that we might be saved. Doctrines include dogmas, but then you also have doctrines drawn from the natural law, for instance, and the moral teaching of the church. And those teachings, many of them have never been subject to a solemn definition. Some have, but, it's in common parlance, we say Christianity or Catholicism is a dogmatic religion. But in addition to, what we would specifically say as dogmatic truths, there are also doctrinal truths which, have not been defined in such a way that they are qualified as dogmatic.
22: Again, it's EWTN's Open Line Thursday. Father Gerald Murray is in the house, ready to take your questions. Just pick up the phone and give us a call at 833-288-EWTN. That's 833-288-3986. Vernon wants to know, why might the motion for an annulment be overturned by the church?
23: Yes, well, when you approach a tribunal, you go to a tribunal and make an allegation that you think your marriage is invalid for any number of reasons, and you specify which reason you believe, then the court will examine your initial petition, and then they will decide if there is reason to pursue this case, because that there seems to be truth to the allegation. Now, that doesn't mean the allegation has been proven. It simply means that the court decides that it will entertain this petition, and then the court will begin the process of gathering evidence and testimony to see if you can support your contention in your filing. Now, the reason why, of course, that doesn't result in automatic annulment is the job of the court is to determine whether there's sufficient evidence to sustain the claim made by the petitioner, and if there's not, then a decree of nullity is not issued, because the presumption that the marriage is valid is sustained by the court.
22: Again, it's a live edition of EWTN's Open Line Thursday. Give us a call at 833-288-EWTN. That's 833-288-3986. It's EWTN's Open Line Thursday with Father Gerald Murray.

0: Hello, this is Father Philip Nolan. I'm from the Dominican province of St. Joseph, and I want to share with you a little of my love of Archbishop Fulton Sheen. Towards the end of his life, he wrote an autobiography called Treasure in Clay. I think that title shows us some of his holiness, that he knew he had received a great treasure in his Catholic life, in his life in service to the Church and his preaching, but that he had received that treasure in the clay of his humanity, of his weakness, of his need for the Lord. And so learning from him, we too realize we have received a treasure, this great gift of our faith, but in clay, in our weakness as needy people. And so looking to Fulton Sheen, we can learn what it means to be Christian, how much we need the Lord, but also how much we've received in his love.
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4: Straight ahead, we're going to talk to Brian in Kentucky, Jim in Nebraska, Pedro in California, Deborah in the Republic of Texas, and we've still got some room for you on the phone lines. The number is 833-288-EWTN. 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

0: I'm trying to help a Protestant, kind of non-denominational friend of mine find his way into the Catholic Church. And one of his hang-ups is how we differentiate venial sin from mortal sin when the Bible says that all sin is death. He gave me several references. He said one sin is the same as the next. So I was wanting to try to help him understand our Catholic view of that a little better.
1: Yes, no, there is. I believe it's in one of the letters of St. John where it talks about not all sin is mortal. It said there's sin that is mortal, and then there's other category of sin. So the church has always taught that because it defies logic to say that, killing somebody in cold blood has the same gravity or seriousness as telling a small lie. That's a scriptural category that is taught by the church right from the beginning.
2: And you can find that in the first letter of St. John, the fifth chapter, Brian, and you can refer that to him. Read it yourself, and you'll see exactly what Father is talking about. Thanks so much for the phone call today. 833-288-EWTN. That's 833-288-3986. Next up is Jim in the great state of Nebraska, listening on Spirit Catholic Radio. Jim, you're on with Father Gerald Murray.
3: Hi, Father Murray. Thank you so much for taking my call. My daughter has got a two-year-old daughter, and they want to get baptized, but unfortunately, the local priest has informed her that because there are no family members or acquaintances or friends that are Catholic that can be a godfather or godmother, she can't get the baby baptized. And I'm like thinking it is so frustrating that this beautiful little baby who is now 2 years old can't get baptized because my daughter doesn't have any friends, acquaintances, or family that are either Catholic, or at least one of them anyway, or Catholic in good standing. So I'm just wondering, is there an alternative or is there some way around this to where we can get that beautiful little child baptized?
1: So your daughter is a Catholic, is that correct?
3: Yes, she is.
1: Yeah, well, I'm afraid the priest made a mistake because if you turn to Canon 872 of the Code of Canon Law, it says this: insofar as possible, a person to be baptized is to be given a sponsor who assists an adult in Christian initiation or together with the parents presents an infant for baptism. So it's not an absolute obligation to have a sponsor. That's insofar as possible. So she should go back to the priest and, inform him that, canon law does not support the contention that if she doesn't have a godfather or a godmother, that the child cannot be baptized.
2: Does that help, Jim?
3: Well, basically, that is not true, then, that at least one of the people who are going to be godmother or godfather has to be Catholic. Is that correct, Father?
1: No, like I say, ordinarily you do have godparents, but it's not an absolute requirement. So if your daughter was to go and say, I don't have any godparents for this child, but still would like to baptize the child, then according to Canon 872, that child can be baptized. Now, the presumption is that your daughter will raise the child as a Catholic, which I'm sure is the case here. Now, the other thing you can keep in mind is if she doesn't have any local people to call upon, she can call upon Catholics who live elsewhere, and they can be represented by proxies. So, someone who is not able to be at the baptism yet can still agree to be a godparent, even if they live in another state. They can take on that role and be represented at the ceremony by someone else who doesn't even have to be a Catholic. Proxies don't have to be Catholic.
2: God bless you, Jim. Thanks so much for the phone call today. A couple of open lines for you at 833-288-EWTN. Still plenty of time for your calls at 833-288-3986. Pedro is near Fresno, California, listening on the EWTN app today. Pedro, you're on with Father Gerald Murray.
4: Hi. My question is, where was Jesus during those 3 days that he was in his tomb between his crucifixion and the resurrection?
1: Yes, well, the creed tells us that after he died, he descended into hell. Now, this is not the hell of punishment or perdition. This is the

0: hell of, we call it the hell of the fathers, or meaning it was the place where the just from the Old Testament times were awaiting the salvation that Christ would bring to them in order to enter into the kingdom of God. The expression is, it's also called Abraham's bosom, because that's the expression that Jesus used to talk about Lazarus and the poor man, the rich man and Lazarus. The poor man went to the Abraham's bosom. The rich man went to hell, and between the two, there was a chasm that could not be crossed. So Jesus did not, when he died, his soul descended into hell, meaning the hell that I just said, Abraham's bosom, but then it was reunited with his body at the resurrection.
1: God bless you, Pedro. Thank you so much for your call today. Still some open lines for you at 833-288-EWTN. If you've got a question for Father Gerald Murray about the Catholic faith, pick up the phone and give us a call at 833-288-3986. Next stop is the Republic of Texas. Deborah is in San Antonio listening on Guadalupe Radio. Deborah, you're on with Father Gerald Murray.
2: Hi, appreciate you taking my call. I just had a quick question, and it might be a silly question, but I just wanted to ask, is there or how to read and understand the Bible? I have a question on, like, the parables. I know there's stories in the Bible, like Jonah and the well, but, like, did they really happen? Is that just a story? How do I understand? Just to also explain to my children.
0: Yes, well, the presumption is that these stories reflect accurately what actually happened in history. Now, there are things that are, we could say, expressed in poetic language, or details are given to interpret things, but the presumption is what is spoken of actually happened. Now, the church relies on a long tradition of interpretation to understand these events, and based on the interpretations, they can see what the language was expressing. Was it a literal truth? Was it a substantive truth, meaning the things described happened, but maybe not in the way described, because the way described is poetic, or it compresses into one moment things that happen over a period of time. It's a subject that's worth studying. And that's why I'm always recommending that we, do Bible studies and rely on reliable Catholic commentators in order to understand these things. But, the presumption is that if it's described in the Bible, it's describing something that happened, and therefore we can rely upon it as being something that God intended us to believe in.
1: Does that help, Deborah?
2: There was a mention on a book to get. Can you name that book again one more time?
0: Well, I didn't name the book, but I'll name it now. It's the Ignatius Catholic Study Bible by Scott Hahn and his associates. And that's published by Ignatius Press, the Ignatius Catholic Study Bible. And they have footnote commentaries and then brief essays in order to help you to interpret and understand both the Old and the New Testament and what is being communicated.
1: God bless you, Deborah. Thank you so much for the call today. Open Line Thursday rolls on at 833-288-EWTN. That's 833-288-3986. I've got an email here from Teresa, and she says, is there a ban on yoga by the church?
0: Well, that's a good question, because that often comes up. Can I go to yoga class? And some people say you shouldn't go, because yoga is an aspect of a pagan religion. Hinduism, it comes from India. But there are those who say, and I favor this opinion, yoga is also a form of exercise that doesn't involved necessarily, or by its nature, that you believe in any of the religious claims that are made by people who practice yoga or propagate it. So, I would say you should be careful when you choose to go to yoga classes, to remind yourself Any claims about spirits and pagan deities that might be made in the course of it, those are to be rejected. But the the practice of stretching and doing it according to a pattern that's been established over time, that I don't have a problem with. But again, you have to be careful because particularly people who are not well-informed Catholics might say, oh, I guess the Catholic Church thinks that, Hinduism is another true religion and therefore yoga is fine. No, we don't endorse Hinduism at all.
1: 833-288-EWTN. 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That number is 1-205-271-2985, and we'll even put you straight to the front of the line at 1-205-271-2985. Just pick up the phone and give us a call. 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That's 833-288-3986. It's EWTN's Open Line Thursday with Father Gerald Murray. We'll be right back.

0: This is Doug Keck. I'll be talking with another important Catholic author.
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3: St. Paul, writing to the people of Colossae, says something very unique that a lot of people may not fully understand. He says, "Now I rejoice in my sufferings for your sake, and in my flesh I am filling up what is lacking in the afflictions of Christ on behalf of his body, which is the church, of which I am a minister, in accordance with God's stewardship given to me to bring completion for you, the Word of God." So a lot of times people think that Jesus' suffering was 100% complete, and that is true. But we have to remember that the church continues to suffer for the sake of Christ through persecutions and even martyrdom. So what we can do whenever we're suffering, unite it to Christ. 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
4: Good news, Father. We have found Nathan in St. Louis, Missouri, listening on Covenant Radio. Nathan, you're on with Father Gerald Murray.
5: Good afternoon, Father.
6: Yes, Nathan, go right ahead.
5: I have a question. Me and my mom were talking about this, and we were questioning if God made dinosaurs, what is the day that it says that it was made, when the day of the creepy creatures?
6: You're referring to the book of Genesis?
5: Yeah.
6: So the book of Genesis doesn't give a historical timeline about the creation of the different creatures. So it explains that God made different types of creatures, and the dinosaurs are part of that. Yes, but to the specific timeline or things of that sort, we cannot infer or see in the Genesis account of creation. But God did make dinosaurs. We know that from the evidence, and they lived on the earth a long time ago.
4: So this is confirmation that you were not there, Father.
6: Not there. Wouldn't mind, though. Dinosaurs are a lot of fun, you know.
4: Were you a dinosaur child? Did you like dinosaurs when you were a kid?
6: Well, we used to, used to see them on the shows, and woolly mammoths and all that kind of thing were on TV sometimes. So, yeah, in my Paris school, if you talk about dinosaurs, kids suddenly pay attention. So.
4: Yeah, it's true. It's true. My son was a big dinosaur junkie when he was a little kid. Thanks, Nathan. Great question. We appreciate the phone call. 833-288-EWTN is our toll-free number. One open phone line at 833-288-3986. Lorraine is in Chicago, Illinois, listening on the EWTN app. Lorraine, you're on with Father Gerald Murray.
7: Hey, hello. I was calling about the first nine Fridays. If we can't get there, I'll do that. What can you do?
6: Yeah, so you're referring to the promise made to St. Margaret Mary Alacoque that anyone who goes to nine First Friday Masses will be saved. Well, the church would say, if you cannot physically go to the Mass, you can spiritually unite yourself with Mass being offered that day, because God will look favorably upon your desire, which cannot be realized perhaps for reasons such as there's either no Mass available, you're not well enough to go, things of that sort. So Yes, it, by all means, keep the First Friday devotion, even if you're, you know, stuck at home or just can't get to Mass.
4: Does that help you out, Lorraine?
7: Go. I used to go. But since my eyes are bad, I can't go out by myself.
4: Yeah.
6: Okay, well, God knows that, and he blesses you. So what you've done in the past, God will reward you for, and what you do now, likewise.
4: God bless you, Lorraine. Thanks so much for the phone call. Mike is up next. He is in Madison, Wisconsin, listening on Spirit Catholic Radio. Mike, you're on with Father Gerald Murray.
8: Father, thank you very much for everything that you do. The question that I have is that this Sunday coming up has a nickname of being Heresy Sunday. And I'm wondering if you can enlighten me a little bit on why it's called that and what examples were there that led up to that.
6: I missed what you said was the nickname.
4: Heresy Sunday.
6: Heresy Sunday. Okay, well, because it's Trinity Sunday. So, you know, there are a lot of heresies against the Trinity in the history of the church. You know, the denial of the incarnation, you know, modalism. All kinds of heresies that have risen in the course of Christian history and have been refuted. So we believe in one God in three persons. We believe in one Godhead. The persons are all equal. The Son is not inferior to the Father. The Spirit is not inferior to the Father and the Son. So I think I've never heard that used as a nickname for the Trinity Sunday, but I'll accept that as something you've heard. And, if you look up in the Catechism of the Catholic Church, the section on the Holy Trinity will give a very good explanation of it. And I believe the heretical teachings are noted and refuted.
4: This is one of the most challenging aspects of our faith to our finite human existence, isn't it?
6: It is. I remember in the seminary, the professor said that the two principal truths of Christian revelation are the Trinity and the Incarnation. The Trinity, because, you know, it's understandable easily that there's one God, but how do you have three persons in one God? And therefore you have, this kind of impasse or difficulty that people have, and that's sad to say, Muhammad and the Islamic faith just say the Christians believe in three gods. They call us, you know, polytheists, which we don't believe in three gods. We believe in one God. There is only one God. But, Jesus said, the Father and I are one. Yet he is speaking about another person. And then, the Lord promised that, it is good that I go, because otherwise the Spirit won't come. So the Son and the Father send the Spirit when the Son ascends into heaven. And there's another person of the Trinity. So we have the three persons in one God. If the Father and I are one, that means there's only one God. And if it's the Spirit of the Father and the Son, then it's the Spirit of the one God. So it's a mysterious teaching, but, I always say it allows you to understand how it is that Jesus can speak as God while on earth, yet he is then also, giving commands and performing miracles, yet on the other hand, he speaks about his Father in heaven which is God the Father, and then he talks about sending the Spirit. Well, who is that? So these are the three persons of the one Godhead.
4: I've always found that the preface to Eucharistic Prayer Number 1, which is essentially the same preface of the traditional Latin Mass, for those who prefer that, but boy, that one gives a really nice, concise explanation, I think, of the Trinity, if people want to look that up.
6: Yep, absolutely, and it's... go to the Catechism of the Catholic Church again. I always talk about that document because it has excellent explanations in easily understandable terms of the principal doctrines of the faith.
4: Next up is Sean in the south of France. Your scope is unlimited, Father Murray. He's watching us on YouTube today. Sean, you are on with Father Gerald Murray.
9: Hi, Father Murray. My question is... is it not a mortal sin to not go to confession every Sunday? And if so, I haven't been to confession since I was, I think, 12 in grade school, although I went to a Catholic high school, and I'm pushing 50, I'm 48 right now. So my question to you would be, how do you deal with somebody like that, somebody like me? And my second question, if you have time.
6: Well, no, one time, one at a time. Don't stop. No, it is not a mortal sin not to go to confession every Sunday. Catholics are under no obligation to confession every Sunday. They can if they would like to. If you are in a state of mortal sin, then you are obliged to go to confession in order to receive the sacraments, in order to be freed from that state of mortal sin. So that's important. Now, we do, as a side note, we say if people are unable to go to confession because there's either no priest or they're physically impossible and they're conscious of mortal sin, then they make an act of perfect contrition that'll free them from the state of mortal sin. But then they're obligated at the next possible opportunity to make a confession of the sins that they have consciousness of, even though they've already made the act of perfect contrition. So in your case, since you said you've been away from confession for many, many years, the simple answer is go back to confession and, you know, to tell the priest the reason why you hadn't been to confession so long and tell him any sins you have, starting with any mortal sins, and then you gain absolution, and then you be in the proper disposition to receive the other sacraments.
4: God bless you, Sean, and I would encourage you to do that. It can be difficult, huh, Father, to go after many, many years, but boy, there's no more liberating experience than to return to the sacrament of reconciliation.
6: Absolutely, and in fact, you know, I remember one of the saints said, you know, that the devil takes away fear when you commit sin, and then he returns it to you when it's time to confess sin. So we're not afraid to offend God, but we are afraid somehow to get the pardon that he so freely offers. So yeah, be brave, you know, be a man and just say, look, I don't want to live in a state of hostility with the man, with the God who created me and redeemed me. So I'm going to kneel down, tell my sins, be pardoned, and then start again.
4: Joe is in Queens, New York today, listening on Sirius XM Channel 130. Joe, you're on with Father Gerald Murray.
10: Thanks, gentlemen, for taking my call. My question has to do with baptism. When my son was about a month old, he had to have emergency surgery. He wasn't baptized yet. So I ran home, got some holy water, said, I baptize you in the name of the Father, and Son, Holy Spirit, said some other prayers that I thought I remembered from the right. Thank God everything went well. A couple of months later, we had the formal baptism at the church. I guess my question was there a need for that formal baptism?
6: Well, if you said the proper form of words and used water, in other words, you poured water on the child's head, and while you said, I baptize in the name of the Father and of the Son and of the Holy Spirit, then the child's baptized. Now, is it your recollection that that is what you did?
10: Oh, yeah, I definitely said that, yeah.
6: Yeah, so then the second baptism was not necessary. Yes, you don't have to, it's impossible to rebaptize. You can have a second ceremony, but it's not a second baptism. You can only be baptized once. Now, the priest might, engage in what's called a conditional baptism if he thought that perhaps there'd been an error in, what was done by yourself, when you did that emergency baptism. But, you know, canon law provides that in an emergency, anybody, even an unbeliever, can baptize, as long as they use the proper form of words, water, and intend to do what the church does when it baptizes someone. So that's, you know, in the history of the church, you've had many children born and then close to death and at the hospital, and nurses and doctors would baptize them, and they didn't even necessarily have to be believers.
4: Got a great program on Saturday mornings I want to invite you to check out. 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Join this edition of The Spirit World with Debbie Giorgiani and Adam Bly, where they talk about what it means to be a father. That's The Spirit World, Saturday morning, 11 a.m., Sunday night, 7 p.m. Eastern, right here on EWTN Radio. 833-288-EWTN's our toll-free number. 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Mark is up next in Bismarck, North Dakota, listening on Real Presence Radio. 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
11: Hello. See, I have a question about infant baptism, more so, what is the Catholic Church's official teaching on what happens to an infant if they die prior to being baptized?
6: Yeah, so that's a very good question. There's no dogmatic teaching, defined teaching about the fate of children who die without baptism. There is a common teaching or a teaching that's been taught by theologians and endorsed by some popes that children who die without baptism will not suffer the pains of hell because while they are not able to be enter into heaven because they die in a state of original sin, nonetheless, they don't suffer because they're not responsible for that. So that's where you got the teaching on limbo, that those children go to a place of natural happiness, which is separate. They're still separated from God, but they are not suffering the pains of hell. Now, people question that because they say, well, what is the nature of happiness if you're in permanent separation from God? And that is a good question to analyze and answer. But the church has never officially taught that limbo exists. It's referred to it as being congruent with Christian teaching. And the International Theological Commission actually issued a document on this maybe 15 or 20 years ago. You can look for that. But the church's teaching is that no one can enter into heaven unless they have been baptized or that they have receive the effect of baptism through what's commonly called baptism of blood, meaning they died for the faith as a martyr, or baptism of desire, which means that they desired in this life to do God's will as they understood it, and God takes that into account giving them a sanctifying grace and beatitude in heaven. But God alone knows who those people are. God alone knows who any of us that get into heaven that's revealed in the case of saints through canonization, which the church teaches is an assurance that those saints are with God in heaven, see him face to face. All of this will be revealed in its fullness at the second coming when it will be publicly manifested who are the saved and who are the damned.
4: 833-288-EWTN's our toll-free number, 833-288-3986. Carol is up next in the great state of Michigan, listening on the EWTN app. Carol, you're on with Father Gerald Murray.
12: Hello, Father.
6: Yes, Carol.
12: My question's on annulment. I'll try to make this quick. I was cradle Catholic, was married in a Catholic ceremony 40 years ago. My husband left the marriage, and I eventually remarried in a civil ceremony. My question is on annulment. The one thing that I'm confused about is that my husband and I live as brother and wife, and my question is whether I need to seek an annulment.
4: Do you mean okay. Brother and sister? You said brother and wife.
12: Oh, I'm sorry. Brother and sister, I'm sorry.
6: Right. Okay, so an annulment is a declaration by a church tribunal or a church court that a marriage that was what we call a putative marriage. In other words, the marriage was entered into according to proper form, meaning you got married in front of a priest and you swore the vows, etc., but that there was some obstacle to that marriage being valid, an obstacle involving either something that was unknown, perhaps, like, for instance, unknown by one of the parties, that the other party had a previous marriage that they never revealed, that marriage would be invalid, The more typical cases involve psychological incapacity to marry or to enter into marriage. That has to be proven by evidence. So all of those things that would lead one to conclude perhaps my marriage was not valid would have to be brought before a tribunal for that, for judgment, in order to be given a decree of nullity, or what's commonly called an annulment. An annulment is not Catholic divorce. You know, it's not saying, well, there was a marriage, but now the church has broken that marriage bond. No. Now, if you are living in a second invalid marriage, but not committing any adulterous behavior, living as brother and sister, you can, if there's a serious enough reason to maintain that cohabitation as brother and sister, then you can confess your sorrow over entering into the second marriage outside of the church, and then receive absolution and then go to communion, provided there's no danger of scandal being given. That's the, you know, that was taught very clearly by St. John Paul II and Pope Benedict. It's been the common practice and teaching of the church. So, yes, that's how I would answer your question.
4: God bless you, Carol. Thanks so much for the phone call today. Rose is listening. She called in and wasn't able to hold on the line, but she wanted to know, Father, if you had a good book recommendation to get a graduate who feels called to the priesthood.
6: Well, that's a great question, because there are a lot of great books. I'll give a couple of books that I think would just be good for not only becoming a priest, but even just to, you know, becoming a more serious Catholic. There were two books by Father Walter Chizik. He Leadeth Me and With God in Russia. Those are two books written by a Jesuit priest who was arrested. He worked as a missionary in Russia and Poland before the Second World War. He was captured by the Soviets. He was imprisoned. He went to the Gulag, and then he was finally released back to America in a prisoner exchange. But he wrote two accounts. One is sort of historical, With God in Russia. The other is a spiritual memoir, He Leadeth Me. Those are great books. I recommend every person on the face of the earth to read those books.
4: Yeah, those are very, very inspirational. Michael is watching us on YouTube, and he writes in on the YouTube chat, great poignant comment, please remember to keep our priests in prayer this Father's Day. What a great exhortation from Michael, and let me be the first to welcome, to wish you a happy Father's Day this upcoming Sunday, Father Murray.
6: Well, that's very kind, Jack. And, you know, parishioners are so nice. They sometimes give you Father's Day cards or wish you happy Father's Day at the end of Mass, at, you know, at the door of the church. Yeah, I mean, spiritual paternity is something that, you know, priests have to always remind themselves of, because we spend a lot of time, you know, building management and scheduling and paying employees. And you can sort of think, well, you know, here I am, I'm a small businessman who says Mass on the side. No. It's the other way around. You're the spiritual father of your flock, and just like any good father, you know, you want to make sure there's a roof over the in the house, and that the water's running, electricity is on. But all that's for the purpose of being able to offer, you know, this consolation of the sacraments, to preach the word of God, to teach children and others the truths of the faith. So yeah, that's paternity, and that's, appreciate the well wishes.
4: Kenneth is in Bismarck, North Dakota, listening on Real Presence Radio. You're number one in Bismarck today, Father. Kenneth, you're on with Father Gerald Murray.
13: Hi. I just was wondering, you just spoke about that the church teaches that no one gets to heaven unless they were baptized. And
6: yes.
13: I guess I was listening to a program about Rachel's Vineyard, where some people in their healing process come to I guess mystically see the children that they aborted and that they were in heaven. I wonder how that's kind of a conflict there. Is there any way to reconcile those two ways of looking at that?
6: Right. Well, no, this is, you know, the children who are killed by abortion are in, you know, are similar. It's the same category, children who die before baptism. In this case, they had no chance of being baptized, but, you know, in many cases, children who are born and die have no chance of being baptized. Now, the church has never taught that those children are in heaven. And, it, you know, this is an area we have to trust in God and say, God has not revealed the fate of those infants to us. Therefore, we can't with certainty claim that they're either in one place or another. The teaching on limbo, as I say, is a common theological opinion, which is congruent with the teaching that you cannot enter into heaven if you're not baptized. If God has a special dispensation that he has not revealed, that unbaptized children are taken into heaven, that's something we'll discover at the second coming. But in the meantime, you know, the serenity of faith is, well, if God is not revealed and the church has not taught it, then I'm not going to insist that this is how it has to be. And that's, you know, that's kind of like a necessary thing for me to have to believe in. No, you can harbor that hope and say, well, God is so good, I think he would do that. Maybe that's the case. But God is always good, and whatever he decides is good. But if we don't know what he's decided, then we just have to be patient.
4: It's Infant Baptism Day on Open Line Thursday. D is in Seattle, Washington, listening on Modern Day E Radio today. D, you're on with Father Gerald Murray.
14: Hi, thank you for taking my call. It's kind of relating to the question you just had. I'm a Catholic, and I was also confirmed, and I have baptized people with water and without. But my friends and family members who were forced to or had to have an abortion, I have over the phone baptized their babies. If they didn't have a name or want to give a name, I say baby boy or baby girl. I baptized thee in the name of the Father, the Son, and the Holy Spirit. Amen. So I made an attempt to baptize these babies in spiritual state, and I'm wondering if God allows this to be legitimate.
6: No, that's, you can't baptize over the phone. You have to, baptism has to be the minister, water, the words, and the person being baptized. They have to be all present simultaneously. So it's a, you know, it's a nice thought that you're offering prayers in the hope that that child would receive the benefit that goes with being baptized, but it is, that's not a valid baptism, no.
4: But we can certainly rest assured that when this mystery is revealed to us, we're not going to be disappointed.
6: Of course, no. And it's, you know, these, the mysteries of God always produce joy in the souls of the saved, because it's all part of the divine plan. And, you know, we brought this up before, Jack. The question is, you know, if somebody gets to heaven and someone they were expecting to be there isn't, is that going to ruin their experience of heaven? No, because God will make it known to them why it is that they're there and someone else isn't.
4: Father, would you leave us with a blessing?
6: Sure, absolutely. We'll talk about it later. God, may Almighty God bless you all, the Father and the Son and the Holy Spirit. Amen.
4: Amen. On behalf of our host, Father Gerald Murray, producer Pedro Quiles, our call screener, Ace McKay, and social media maven, Miss Vanessa Sanchez, I'm Jack Williams. Thanks so much for tuning in. Back at it tomorrow with Colin Donovan. Until then, God bless.
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21: Here's a pro-choice argument that always makes me cringe. A fetus or embryo is not alive, it's just a clump of cells, and nobody really knows when life begins. What's your answer to that?
22: Sure. Whether or not something is alive is not a matter of philosophy or religion or politics or personal introspection. What is alive or living is a purely scientific question that science has fully settled, and it's spelled out in nearly every embryology and biology textbook used in just about every medical school the world over. There's overwhelming scientific consensus that from the moment of conception, an embryo fulfills all 8 criteria of biological life.
21: That's right. Criteria like the capacity for growth and metabolism, being responsive to stimuli, reproductive capacity, and homeostasis. So why don't we stick to the most basic scientific facts in this debate? Life begins at conception.
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2: This is a Day to Know Moment with Sandra McDevitt. Did you know a Catholic priest saved a Torah during Kristallnacht, November 8, 1938? That was when Nazis in Germany smashed windows in Jewish businesses and burned synagogues. As flames raced through the Cologne synagogue, Monsignor Gustav Meinitz ran through the yelling crowd rescuing the Torah, the first five books of the Old Testament. He concealed it in his home under penalty of death until the war ended. The Torah was scorched and the ink on the letters ran, making it unusable. The Diocese of Cologne undertook its renovation. Only when the last five books of Moses had been written with a quill pen was the Torah returned to the Cologne Synagogue. I'm Sandra McDevitt for EWTN Radio.
3: This is Sister Deirdre Byrne. In the name of the Father, and the Son, and the Holy Spirit, amen. Dear Lord, help me to be your instrument of life by changing the hearts of the abortionists and those who choose euthanasia. As you hung upon the cross, gazing with such mercy upon those who mercilessly crucified you, you cried out, "Father, forgive them, for they know not what they do." Heavenly Father, please give me the pierced heart of your Son so that I, like my loved one, might forgive and pray for a change of heart in those who choose death over life. For our elderly, vulnerable brothers and sisters. Amen. In the name of the Father, Son, Holy Spirit. Amen.

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1: So, Dan Brasher, tell us a little bit about your story.
2: Well, raised Baptist. Make a long story short, I was a cop in Seattle for 30 years, and I used to listen to radio, that, you know, when you're not on a call. And I was looking for something new to listen to on the radio, and on my radio in the car, there was a button that said seek. So apparently I was seeking, and I pushed that, and it landed on Catholic radio, and I started listening. People like Patrick Madrid and Marcus Grody and James Aiken and Al Cresta. It's not like your typical talk radio where it was argumentative or whatever. They're just real gracious and listen. And what they said sounded so similar with little tweaks to what the way I was raised. I've always been real serious about my faith, and what they said made a lot of sense. And then I started hearing snippets of the rosary and wondering what that was. It just kind of piqued my curiosity. And by about December of that year, I went to my first Mass. It was on December 27th. I was surprised that they were still singing Christmas music. So I found out that was one of the differences. They celebrate Christmas a little longer than Baptists do. And then I got myself a Catholic Bible. Further on, I started comparing, you know, the difference between the liturgy of the Eucharist and communion service. And the last time I went to a communion service at my Protestant church, I picked up the elements and put them back down. And that was the last time until I entered the church.
3: Wow. These are real stories, folks. People just like you and me who are absorbing through the radio, just being called into Holy Mother Church. And it all happens because it's listener supported. So that means, Dan, people were behind this, giving money to make sure that that time that you hit that seek button, there was a program that spoke to you here on Sacred Heart Radio.

0: I believe in God the Father Almighty, creator of heaven and earth, and in Jesus Christ, his only Son, our Lord, who was conceived by the Holy Spirit, born of the Virgin Mary, suffered under Pontius Pilate, was crucified, died, and was buried. He descended into hell. The third day he rose again from the dead. He ascended into heaven and sits at the right hand of God, the Father Almighty, from whence he shall come to judge the living and the dead.
1: I believe in the Holy Spirit, the Holy Catholic Church, the communion of saints, the forgiveness of sins, the resurrection of the body, and life everlasting. Amen.
0: Our Father, who art in heaven, hallowed be thy name. Thy kingdom come, thy will be done on earth as it is in heaven.
1: Give us this day our daily bread, and forgive us our trespasses, as we forgive those who trespass against us. And lead us not into temptation, but deliver us from evil. Amen.
0: Hail Mary, full of grace, the Lord is with thee. Blessed art thou among women, and blessed is the fruit of thy womb, Jesus.
1: Holy Mary, Mother of God, pray for us sinners, now and at the hour of our death. Amen.
0: Hail Mary, full of grace, the Lord is with thee. Blessed art thou among women, and blessed is the fruit of thy womb, Jesus.
1: Holy Mary, Mother of God, pray for us sinners, now and at the hour of our death. Amen.
0: Hail Mary, full of grace, the Lord is with thee. Blessed art thou among women, and blessed is the fruit of thy womb, Jesus.
1: Holy Mary, Mother of God, pray for us sinners, now and at the hour of our death. Amen.
0: Glory be to the Father, and to the Son, and to the Holy Spirit.
1: As it was in the beginning, is now, and ever shall be, world without end. Amen.
2: The first luminous mystery, the baptism of Jesus. Our Lord Jesus Christ is baptized by John in the River Jordan. The word Christ means the Anointed One. Jesus is anointed by the Heavenly Father, and the oil for this anointing is the Holy Spirit. We read in St. Mark, "And when he came up out of the water, immediately he saw the heavens opening and the Spirit descending on him like a dove. And a voice came from heaven, 'You are my beloved Son, with you I am well pleased.'" Jesus is the beloved Son of the Father. He is the Messiah, the Anointed One.
0: Our Father, who art in heaven, hallowed be thy name. Thy kingdom come, thy will be done on earth as it is in heaven.
1: Give us this day our daily bread, and forgive us our trespasses, as we forgive those who trespass against us. And lead us not into temptation, but deliver us from evil. Amen.
0: Hail Mary, full of grace, the Lord is with thee. Blessed art thou among women, and blessed is the fruit of thy womb, Jesus.
1: Holy Mary, Mother of God, pray for us sinners, now and at the hour of our death. Amen.
0: Hail Mary, full of grace, the Lord is with thee. Blessed art thou among women, and blessed is the fruit of thy womb, Jesus.
1: Holy Mary, Mother of God, pray for us sinners, now and at the hour of our death. Amen.
0: Hail Mary, full of grace, the Lord is with thee. Blessed art thou among women, and blessed is the fruit of thy womb, Jesus.
1: Holy Mary, Mother of God, pray for us sinners, now and at the hour of our death. Amen.
0: Hail Mary, full of grace, the Lord is with thee. Blessed art thou among women, and blessed is the fruit of thy womb, Jesus.
1: Holy Mary, Mother of God, pray for us sinners, now and at the hour of our death. Amen.
0: Hail Mary, full of grace, the Lord is with thee. Blessed art thou among women, and blessed is the fruit of thy womb, Jesus.
1: Holy Mary, Mother of God, pray for us sinners, now and at the hour of our death. Amen.
0: Hail Mary, full of grace, the Lord is with thee. Blessed art thou among women, and blessed is the fruit of thy womb, Jesus.
1: Holy Mary, Mother of God, pray for us sinners, now and at the hour of our death. Amen.
0: Hail Mary, full of grace, the Lord is with thee. Blessed art thou among women, and blessed is the fruit of thy womb, Jesus.
1: Holy Mary, Mother of God, pray for us sinners, now and at the hour of our death. Amen.
0: Hail Mary, full of grace, the Lord is with thee. Blessed art thou among women, and blessed is the fruit of thy womb, Jesus.
1: Holy Mary, Mother of God, pray for us sinners, now and at the hour of our death. Amen.
0: Hail Mary, full of grace, the Lord is with thee. Blessed art thou among women, and blessed is the fruit of thy womb, Jesus.
1: Holy Mary, Mother of God, pray for us sinners, now and at the hour of our death. Amen.
0: Hail Mary, full of grace, the Lord is with thee. Blessed art thou among women, and blessed is the fruit of thy womb, Jesus.
1: Holy Mary, Mother of God, pray for us sinners, now and at the hour of our death. Amen.
0: Glory be to the Father, and to the Son, and to the Holy Spirit.
1: As it was in the beginning, is now, and ever shall be, world without end. Amen.
3: O my Jesus, forgive us our sins, save us from the fires of hell, and lead all souls to heaven,
0: especially those most in need of your mercy.
2: The second luminous mystery, Jesus reveals himself at the wedding in Cana. Now Mary the mother becomes Mary the disciple. She does not know what Jesus will do, but she believes that he will do the most perfect thing. She teaches the disciples to open their hearts to faith. They look on and witness the miracle. Suddenly they realize that this grace of faith in Jesus has also changed the water of their poor lives into the new wine of his kingdom. He, who up to this has been their teacher, they now see as their Lord.
0: Our Father, who art in heaven, hallowed be thy name. Thy kingdom come, thy will be done on earth as it is in heaven.
1: Give us this day our daily bread, and forgive us our trespasses, as we forgive those who trespass against us. And lead us not into temptation, but deliver us from evil. Amen.
0: Hail Mary, full of grace, the Lord is with thee. Blessed art thou among women, and blessed is the fruit of thy womb, Jesus.
1: Holy Mary, Mother of God, pray for us sinners, now and at the hour of our death. Amen.
0: Hail Mary, full of grace, the Lord is with thee. Blessed art thou among women, and blessed is the fruit of thy womb, Jesus.
1: Holy Mary, Mother of God, pray for us sinners, now and at the hour of our death. Amen.
0: Hail Mary, full of grace, the Lord is with thee. Blessed art thou among women, and blessed is the fruit of thy womb, Jesus.
1: Holy Mary, Mother of God, pray for us sinners, now and at the hour of our death. Amen.
0: Hail Mary, full of grace, the Lord is with thee. Blessed art thou among women, and blessed is the fruit of thy womb, Jesus.
1: Holy Mary, Mother of God, pray for us sinners, now and at the hour of our death. Amen.
0: Hail Mary, full of grace, the Lord is with thee. Blessed art thou among women, and blessed is the fruit of thy womb, Jesus.
1: Holy Mary, Mother of God, pray for us sinners, now and at the hour of our death. Amen.
0: Hail Mary, full of grace, the Lord is with thee. Blessed art thou among women, and blessed is the fruit of thy womb, Jesus.
1: Holy Mary, Mother of God, pray for us sinners, now and at the hour of our death. Amen.
0: Hail Mary, full of grace, the Lord is with thee. Blessed art thou among women, and blessed is the fruit of thy womb, Jesus.
1: Holy Mary, Mother of God, pray for us sinners, now and at the hour of our death. Amen.
0: Hail Mary, full of grace, the Lord is with thee. Blessed art thou among women, and blessed is the fruit of thy womb, Jesus.
1: Holy Mary, Mother of God, pray for us sinners, now and at the hour of our death. Amen.
0: Hail Mary, full of grace, the Lord is with thee. Blessed art thou among women, and blessed is the fruit of thy womb, Jesus.
1: Holy Mary, Mother of God, pray for us sinners, now and at the hour of our death. Amen.
0: Hail Mary, full of grace, the Lord is with thee. Blessed art thou among women, and blessed is the fruit of thy womb, Jesus.
1: Holy Mary, Mother of God, pray for us sinners, now and at the hour of our death. Amen.
0: Glory be to the Father, and to the Son, and to the Holy Spirit.
1: As it was in the beginning, is now, and ever shall be, world without end. Amen.
4: O my Jesus, forgive us our sins, save us from the fires of hell, and lead all souls to heaven, especially those most in need of your mercy.
2: The third luminous mystery, Jesus proclaims the coming of the kingdom. In St. Mark's Gospel we read, "Now after John was arrested, Jesus came into Galilee, preaching the gospel of God and saying, 'The time is fulfilled and the kingdom of God is at hand. Repent and believe the gospel.'" And in St. John's Gospel, Jesus says of himself, "I am the light of the world. Whoever follows me will not walk in darkness, but will have the light of life. I have come as light into the world, that whoever believes in me may not remain in darkness."
0: Our Father, who art in heaven, hallowed be thy name. Thy kingdom come, thy will be done on earth as it is in heaven.
1: Give us this day our daily bread, and forgive us our trespasses, as we forgive those who trespass against us. And lead us not into temptation, but deliver us from evil. Amen.
0: Hail Mary, full of grace, the Lord is with thee. Blessed art thou among women, and blessed is the fruit of thy womb, Jesus.
1: Holy Mary, Mother of God, pray for us sinners, now and at the hour of our death. Amen.
0: Hail Mary, full of grace, the Lord is with thee. Blessed art thou among women, and blessed is the fruit of thy womb, Jesus.
1: Holy Mary, Mother of God, Pray for us sinners, now and at the hour of our death. Amen.
0: Hail Mary, full of grace, the Lord is with thee. Blessed art thou among women, and blessed is the fruit of thy womb, Jesus.
1: Holy Mary, Mother of God, pray for us sinners, now and at the hour of our death. Amen.
0: Hail Mary, full of grace, the Lord is with thee. Blessed art thou among women, and blessed is the fruit of thy womb, Jesus.
1: Holy Mary, Mother of God, pray for us sinners, now and at the hour of our death. Amen.
0: Hail Mary, full of grace, the Lord is with thee. Blessed art thou among women, and blessed is the fruit of thy womb, Jesus.
1: Holy Mary, Mother of God, pray for us sinners, now and at the hour of our death. Amen.
0: Hail Mary, full of grace, the Lord is with thee. Blessed art thou among women, and blessed is the fruit of thy womb, Jesus.
1: Holy Mary, Mother of God, pray for us sinners, now and at the hour of our death. Amen.
0: Hail Mary, full of grace, the Lord is with thee. Blessed art thou among women, and blessed is the fruit of thy womb, Jesus.
1: Holy Mary, Mother of God, pray for us sinners, now and at the hour of our death. Amen.
0: Hail Mary, full of grace, the Lord is with thee. Blessed art thou among women, and blessed is the fruit of thy womb, Jesus.
1: Holy Mary, Mother of God, pray for us sinners, now and at the hour of our death. Amen.
0: Hail Mary, full of grace, the Lord is with thee. Blessed art thou among women, and blessed is the fruit of thy womb, Jesus.
1: Holy Mary, Mother of God, pray for us sinners, now and at the hour of our death. Amen.
0: Hail Mary, full of grace, the Lord is with thee. Blessed art thou among women, and blessed is the fruit of thy womb, Jesus.
1: Holy Mary, Mother of God, pray for us sinners, now and at the hour of our death. Amen.
0: Glory be to the Father, and to the Son, and to the Holy Spirit.
1: As it was in the beginning, is now, and ever shall be, world without end. Amen.
5: O my Jesus, forgive us our sins, save us from the fires of hell, and lead all souls to heaven, especially those most in need of your mercy.
2: The fourth luminous mystery, the Transfiguration. And as he was praying, the appearance of his face altered, and his clothing became dazzling white. This is truly a mystery of light. The glory of Jesus, the Son of God, shines forth. The light of the Godhead is seen on the face of Christ, while the Father proclaims to the astounded apostle,

0: Amen.
1: Hail Mary, full of grace, the Lord is with thee. Blessed art thou among women, and blessed is the fruit of thy womb, Jesus.
0: Holy Mary, Mother of God, pray for us sinners, now and at the hour of our death. Amen.
1: Hail Mary, full of grace, the Lord is with thee. Blessed art thou among women, and blessed is the fruit of thy womb, Jesus.
0: Holy Mary, Mother of God, pray for us sinners, now and at the hour of our death. Amen.
1: Hail Mary, full of grace, the Lord is with thee. Blessed art thou among women, and blessed is the fruit of thy womb, Jesus.
0: Holy Mary, Mother of God, pray for us sinners, now and at the hour of our death. Amen.
1: Hail Mary, full of grace, the Lord is with thee. Blessed art thou among women, and blessed is the fruit of thy womb, Jesus.
0: Holy Mary, Mother of God, pray for us sinners, now and at the hour of our death. Amen.
1: Hail Mary, full of grace, the Lord is with thee. Blessed art thou among women, and blessed is the fruit of thy womb, Jesus.
0: Holy Mary, Mother of God, pray for us sinners, now and at the hour of our death. Amen.
1: Hail Mary, full of grace, the Lord is with thee. Blessed art thou among women, and blessed is the fruit of thy womb, Jesus.
0: Holy Mary, Mother of God, pray for us sinners, now and at the hour of our death. Amen.
1: Hail Mary, full of grace, the Lord is with thee. Blessed art thou among women, and blessed is the fruit of thy womb, Jesus.
0: Holy Mary, Mother of God, pray for us sinners, now and at the hour of our death. Amen.
1: Hail Mary, full of grace, the Lord is with thee. Blessed art thou among women, and blessed is the fruit of thy womb, Jesus.
0: Holy Mary, Mother of God, pray for us sinners, now and at the hour of our death. Amen.
1: Hail Mary, full of grace, the Lord is with thee. Blessed art thou among women, and blessed is the fruit of thy womb, Jesus.
0: Holy Mary, Mother of God, pray for us sinners, now and at the hour of our death. Amen.
1: Glory be to the Father, and to the Son, and to the Holy Spirit.
0: As it was in the beginning, is now, and ever shall be, world without end. Amen.
2: O my Jesus, forgive us our sins, save us from the fires of hell, and lead all souls to heaven, especially those most in need of your mercy.
3: The fifth luminous mystery, the institution of the Eucharist, the Paschal Mystery. The Eucharist is the source and summit of the Church's life. The other sacraments and every ministry of the Church lead to the Eucharist, because the Eucharist is Christ Himself. It is the Paschal Mystery, the Lord's Supper, the sacrifice of the cross, the resurrection from the dead, and it is the real presence of the living and glorious Christ.
1: Our Father, who art in heaven, hallowed be thy name. Thy kingdom come, thy will be done on earth as it is in heaven.
0: Give us this day our daily bread, and forgive us our trespasses, as we forgive those who trespass against us. And lead us not into temptation, but deliver us from evil. Amen.
1: Hail Mary, full of grace, the Lord is with thee. Blessed art thou among women, and blessed is the fruit of thy womb, Jesus.
0: Holy Mary, Mother of God, pray for us sinners, now and at the hour of our death. Amen.
1: Hail Mary, full of grace, the Lord is with thee. Blessed art thou among women, and blessed is the fruit of thy womb, Jesus.
0: Holy Mary, Mother of God, pray for us sinners, now and at the hour of our death. Amen.
1: Hail Mary, full of grace, the Lord is with thee. Blessed art thou among women, and blessed is the fruit of thy womb, Jesus.
0: Holy Mary, Mother of God, pray for us sinners, now and at the hour of our death. Amen.
1: Hail Mary, full of grace, the Lord is with thee. Blessed art thou among women, and blessed is the fruit of thy womb, Jesus.
0: Holy Mary, Mother of God, pray for us sinners, now and at the hour of our death. Amen.
1: Hail Mary, full of grace, the Lord is with thee. Blessed art thou among women, and blessed is the fruit of thy womb, Jesus.
0: Holy Mary, Mother of God, pray for us sinners, now and at the hour of our death. Amen.
1: Hail Mary, full of grace, the Lord is with thee. Blessed art thou among women, and blessed is the fruit of thy womb, Jesus.
0: Holy Mary, Mother of God, pray for us sinners, now and at the hour of our death. Amen.
1: Hail Mary, full of grace, the Lord is with thee. Blessed art thou among women, and blessed is the fruit of thy womb, Jesus.
0: Holy Mary, Mother of God, pray for us sinners, now and at the hour of our death. Amen.
1: Hail Mary, full of grace, the Lord is with thee. Blessed art thou among women, and blessed is the fruit of thy womb, Jesus.
0: Holy Mary, Mother of God, pray for us sinners, now and at the hour of our death. Amen.
1: Hail Mary, full of grace, the Lord is with thee. Blessed art thou among women, and blessed is the fruit of thy womb, Jesus.
0: Holy Mary, Mother of God, pray for us sinners, now and at the hour of our death. Amen.
1: Hail Mary, full of grace, the Lord is with thee. Blessed art thou among women, and blessed is the fruit of thy womb, Jesus.
0: Holy Mary, Mother of God, pray for us sinners, now and at the hour of our death. Amen.
1: Glory be to the Father, and to the Son, and to the Holy Spirit.
0: As it was in the

0: beginning, is now, and ever shall be, world without end. Amen.
1: O my Jesus, forgive us our sins, save us from the fires of hell, and lead all souls to heaven, especially those most in need of your mercy. Hail, Holy Queen, Mother of Mercy, hail our life, our sweetness, and our hope. To thee do we cry, poor banished children of Eve. To thee do we send up our sighs and mourning and weeping in this valley of tears. Turn then, most gracious Advocate, thine eyes of mercy towards us. And after this our exile, show unto us the blessed fruit of thy womb, Jesus. O clement, O loving, O sweet Virgin Mary. Pray for us, O Holy Mother of God,
0: that we may be made worthy of the promises of Christ.
1: Let us pray. O God, whose only begotten Son, by his life, death, and resurrection, has purchased for us the rewards of eternal life, grant, we beseech thee, that meditating on these mysteries in the most holy rosary of the Blessed Virgin Mary, we may imitate what they contain and obtain what they promise, through the same Christ our Lord. Amen. May the divine assistance remain always with us.
0: And may the souls of the faithful departed, through the mercy of God, rest in peace.

0: The Chaplet of Divine Mercy.
1: In the name of the Father, and of the Son, and of the Holy Spirit. Amen.
2: You expired, Jesus, but the source of life gushed forth for souls, and the ocean of mercy opened up for the whole world. O fount of life, unfathomable divine mercy, envelop the whole world and empty yourself out upon us.
0: O blood and water, which gush forth from the heart of Jesus as a fountain of mercy for us, I trust in you. O blood and water, which gush forth from the heart of Jesus as a fountain of mercy for us, I trust in you. O blood and water, which gush forth from the heart of Jesus as a fountain of mercy for us, I trust in you.
2: Our Father, who art in heaven, hallowed be thy name. Thy kingdom come. Thy will be done on earth as it is in heaven.
0: Give us this day our daily bread, and forgive us our trespasses, as we forgive those who trespass against us. And lead us not into temptation, but deliver us from evil. Amen.
2: Hail Mary, full of grace, the Lord is with you. Blessed are you among women, and blessed is the fruit of your womb, Jesus.
0: Holy Mary, Mother of God, pray for us sinners now and at the hour of our death. Amen.
2: I believe in God, the Father Almighty, creator of heaven and earth, and in Jesus Christ, his only Son, our Lord, who was conceived by the Holy Spirit, born of the Virgin Mary, suffered under Pontius Pilate, was crucified, died, and was buried. He descended into hell. On the third day, he rose again from the dead. He ascended into heaven and is seated at the right hand of God, the Father Almighty. From there, he will come to judge the living and the dead.
0: I believe in the Holy Spirit, the Holy Catholic Church, the communion of saints, the forgiveness of sins, the resurrection of the body, and life everlasting. Amen.
2: Eternal Father, I offer you the body and blood, soul and divinity of your dearly beloved Son, our Lord Jesus Christ, in atonement for our sins and those of the whole world. For the sake of his sorrowful passion,
0: have mercy on us and on the whole world.
2: For the sake of his sorrowful passion,
0: have mercy on us and on the whole world.
2: For the sake of his sorrowful passion,
0: have mercy on us and on the whole world.
2: For the sake of his sorrowful passion,
0: have mercy on us and on the whole world.
2: For the sake of his sorrowful passion,
0: have mercy on us and on the whole world.
2: For the sake of his sorrowful passion,
0: have mercy on us and on the whole world.
2: For the sake of his sorrowful passion,
0: have mercy on us and on the whole world.
2: For the sake of his sorrowful passion,
0: have mercy on us and on the whole world.
2: For the sake of his sorrowful passion,
0: have mercy on us and on the whole world.
2: For the sake of his sorrowful passion,
0: have mercy on us and on the whole world.
2: Eternal Father, I offer you the body and blood, soul and divinity of your dearly beloved Son, our Lord Jesus Christ, in atonement for our sins and those of the whole world. For the sake of his sorrowful passion,
0: have mercy on us and on the whole world.
2: For the sake of his sorrowful passion,
0: have mercy on us and on the whole world.
2: For the sake of his sorrowful passion,
0: have mercy on us and on the whole world.
2: For the sake of his sorrowful passion,
0: have mercy on us and on the whole world.
2: For the sake of his sorrowful passion,
0: have mercy on us and on the whole world.
2: For the sake of his sorrowful passion,
0: have mercy on us and on the whole world.
2: For the sake of his sorrowful passion,
0: have mercy on us and on the whole world.
2: For the sake of his sorrowful passion,
0: have mercy on us and on the whole world.
2: For the sake of his sorrowful passion,
0: have mercy on us and on the whole world.
2: For the sake of his sorrowful passion,
0: have mercy on us and on the whole world.
2: Eternal Father, I offer you the body and blood, soul and divinity of your dearly beloved Son, our Lord Jesus Christ, in atonement for our sins and those of the whole world. For the sake of his sorrowful passion,
0: have mercy on us and on the whole world.
2: For the sake of his sorrowful passion,
0: have mercy on us and on the whole world.
2: For the sake of his sorrowful passion,
0: have mercy on us and on the whole world.
2: For the sake of his sorrowful passion,
0: have mercy on us and on the whole world.
2: For the sake of his sorrowful passion,
0: have mercy on us and on the whole world.
2: For the sake of his sorrowful passion,
0: have mercy on us and on the whole world.
2: For the sake of his sorrowful passion,
0: have mercy on us and on the whole world.
2: For the sake of his sorrowful passion,
0: have mercy on us and on the whole world.
2: For the sake of his sorrowful passion,
0: have mercy on us and on the whole world.
2: For the sake of his sorrowful passion,
0: have mercy on us and on the whole world.
2: Eternal Father, I offer you the body and blood, soul, and divinity of your dearly beloved Son, our Lord Jesus Christ, in atonement for our sins and those of the whole world. For the sake of his sorrowful passion,
0: have mercy on us and on the whole world.
2: For the sake of his sorrowful passion,
0: have mercy on us and on the whole world.
2: For the sake of his sorrowful passion,
0: have mercy on us and on the whole world.
2: For the sake of his sorrowful passion,
0: have mercy on us and on the whole world.
2: For the sake of his sorrowful passion,
0: have mercy on us and on the whole world.
2: For the sake of his sorrowful passion,
0: have mercy on us and on the whole world.
2: For the sake of his sorrowful passion,
0: have mercy on us and on the whole world.
2: For the sake of his sorrowful passion,
0: have mercy on us and on the whole world.
2: For the sake of his sorrowful passion,
0: have mercy on us and on the whole world.
2: For the sake of his sorrowful passion,
0: have mercy on us and on the whole world.
2: Eternal Father, I offer you the body and blood, soul and divinity of your dearly beloved Son, our Lord Jesus Christ, in atonement for our sins and those of the whole world. For the sake of his sorrowful passion,
0: have mercy on us and on the whole world.
2: For the sake of his sorrowful passion,
0: have mercy on us and on the whole world.
2: For the sake of his sorrowful passion,
0: have mercy on us and on the whole world.
2: For the sake of his sorrowful passion,
0: have mercy on us and on the whole world.
2: For the sake of his sorrowful passion,
0: have mercy on us and on the whole world.
2: For the sake of his sorrowful passion,
0: have mercy on us and on the whole world.
2: For the sake of his sorrowful passion,
0: have mercy on us and on the whole world.
2: For the sake of his sorrowful passion,
0: have mercy on us and on the whole world.
2: For the sake of his sorrowful passion,
0: have mercy on us and on the whole world.
2: For the sake of his sorrowful passion,
0: have mercy on us and on the whole world.
1: Holy God, Holy Mighty One, Holy Immortal One, have mercy on us and on the whole world. Holy God, Holy Mighty One, Holy Immortal One, have mercy on us and on the whole world. Holy God, Holy Mighty One, Holy Immortal One, have mercy on us and on the whole world.
2: Eternal God, in whom mercy is endless and the treasury of compassion inexhaustible, look kindly upon us and increase your mercy in us, that in difficult moments we might not despair nor become despondent, but with great confidence submit ourselves to your holy will, which is love and mercy itself.
1: In the name of the Father, and of the Son, and of the Holy Spirit. Amen.
3: Why is this song right in my head? I haven't heard it in years.
4: Yep. And the thing is, because it left such an impression, you could not hear a song for years and still remember the words and still sing along with it like you just heard it yesterday.
5: Yeah.
4: Well, I love those moments.
5: Being a prodigy of the 80s, when contemporary Christian music was on its way up, I learned a lot of Bible verses through songs, because back in the day, that was how you wrote most of your songs. Was what we need to write a song about this Bible verse, and then they would, you know, orchestrate it. And so, you know, you learn Psalms and, you know, whatever the theme of the song was. And what was great for me as a kid, like, you don't know, you just think it's a song lyric, right? And then you're in class, you're like, ooh, that's the lyric from, you know, and they're like, oh, no, it was a Bible verse first, you know?
4: Yep. Yeah, you know, I think I may have told the story before. System of a Down was writing their song Chop Suey, which is, actually the song was called Suicide originally, but then 9/11 happened, and obviously, the record label would not release the song with that title, given everything that happened during that time. And so they had to try to find another name for the song. And so they decided to just cut the title. So they called it Chop Suey, which is like, you know, it's Chop Suicide. Like, I think the label wanted them to get rid of the song, but they decided to change the name of the song instead. I don't think it was majorly released, but that's a great song. But I bring that up because during one of the pivotal moments of the song near the end, you know, you hear a Bible quote from Psalm 22. It's like, wait a minute, why would they come with that lyric? Well, what happened was the producer, I think, was Rick Rubin, and they couldn't come up with, you know, this is kind of the buildup of the song. They come into a crescendo, and they needed some lyrics for this powerful part of the song. So Rick Rubin said, look, go into the studio, find a book somewhere, and just open the book and point, and whatever words that are there, try those lyrics for the thing. And so they came. There was a Bible somewhere in that office. He just flipped it open. It was hit it on Psalm 22, and so some of the Bible verses from Psalm 22 make up that iconic part of that song. So you're right. You just never know. You know the thing is, and it's a song about suicide, so it's a sobering kind of song. But and they're not implying that Jesus committed suicide when they're doing Psalm 20. It's toward forgiveness.
5: Even if they pull up the lyrics or, you know, they type in the part that sticks with them, and if that's the part that they search, it may pull up the song lyrics, but it will also pull up the Bible reference, right? And then there's a deep dive that could easily happen, which, you know, is always God's orchestration.
4: Yeah, I think it's Psalm 31. It's because into your hands I commend my spirit. Yeah, obviously he was suffering on the cross, but I think the actual verse is from Psalm 31, into your hands I commend my spirit. I love that. I love that. Those tie-ins there.
5: Yeah.
4: All right. I'm Deacon Harold Burke-Sivers, listening to Beacon of Truth. Word of God Wednesday today. Grab your Bibles, my friends. We'll break open God's Word for the 24th Sunday in Ordinary Time. Powerful parable from our Lord today about forgiveness and mercy. And, of course, we would love to hear from you today. 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
5: Of course, as you stick around after Beacon of Truth, you have a chance to hang out with our buddy Marcus Peter with Ave Maria in the afternoon. 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
4: All right, my friends, Word of God, Wednesday on Beacon of Truth. 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So in Matthew 18, this is right after the Lord gives authority to Peter. You know, it's, you are a rock, and on this rock I will build my church, and the gates of hell shall not prevail against it. So soon after this, Peter approached Jesus and said, Lord, if my brother sins against me, how often must I forgive? As many as seven times? Right? And he said, he thought he was pushing it when he said seven. You know, seven times? I mean, that's way beyond the amount that they were asked to forgive. And I'll explain that in a second. So Jesus says, I say to you, not seven times, but 77 times. Now, Jesus is using a rabbinic teaching technique called hyperbole. That means you exaggerate a point in order to make a point. So Jesus is not saying actually 77 times, but the 78th time, nope, you don't forgive anymore, only 77. No, that's not his point. Or in another, when this pericope is presented in another gospel, it says 70, or it's translated 70 times 7. So people think, well, 490 times. And after the 491st time, nope, no. Jesus is exaggerating the number. So what he means is infinite amount of times is what he's saying here. And so to drive that point home, Jesus tells a wonderful parable. He said, this is why the kingdom of heaven is like it to a king that was trying to settle accounts with his servant. And we all know this one, right? So the servant owed a huge amount of money. And we'll get into what the amounts are in a few minutes here. But the debtor owed him a huge amount of money. Now, it doesn't say exactly how much he was owed, but in, I think it's Luke's gospel, in the parallel pericope, it does state the actual numbers that Jesus uses here. But he says a huge amount. Since he had no way of paying it back, he ordered the master ordered this guy be sold along with his wife and his children, his property, in payment of the debt. And so the servant fell down to the ground in front of the master and said, be patient with me and I will pay you back in full. Now notice, the servant did not ask to have the debt forgiven. and wiped clean. He goes, just give me more time. Right? And so because the master was moved with compassion at the sincerity of his plea, what does he do? He forgave the whole debt. And imagine that amount that you can't even begin imagining to repay. All of a sudden, it's just forgiven, right? How awesome is that? So now the servant who was just forgiven by his master for an amount that he could not even begin to pay back comes across a fellow servant who owed him a much smaller amount. And so he says, pay me back what you owe me. And just like he did to his master, this servant falls in front of him and says, please be patient with me and I will pay you back. Oh, but he didn't learn from what just happened to him. He refused. And he had his fellow servant put in prison so he could pay the whole amount back. And the servant saw what happened, went and told the master. The master says, you wicked servant, did you see what I just did for you? And you couldn't even forgive your brother for a much lesser amount? Oh, and so now what does the master do? He goes, okay, here's what we're going to do. I'm going to hand you over to the torturers until you should pay back the whole debt. And when you hear the amount that's owed, you see that Jesus here is possibly referring to hell here, the torturers. And he says, so will my heavenly Father do to you unless you forgive your brother from the heart. So it's not just saying the words. You actually have to mean it. So, wow, powerful words from our Lord. So let's dive in and break this open. So it's no mistake that Jesus, often his most powerful and important parables concern forgiveness, right? We look at the prodigal son, again, in Luke's gospel. Powerful, powerful story there about the power of mercy and forgiveness. So, Christ is the word that was made flesh that dwelt among us, and he saw firsthand how evil and corrupt sinful nature, human nature can be, right? That he entered into that corruption. He entered into the world still feeling the effects of original sin to be the vehicle to lead us out of the darkness and into the light of God's forgiveness and love. There's no doubt that Jesus loves each of us totally, completely, and unconditionally. He sees our flaws and our weaknesses, and through the power of the sacrament of reconciliation and through the gift of his divine mercy, he forgives us and he wipes the slate clean. He doesn't remember the sin, again, as Ezekiel chapter 18 reminds us. So, given this foundation, Peter asks, how often must I forgive? As many as seven times? Now, in the first century, rabbis taught that one is to forgive and forgive and forgive three times. Remember, because if they wanted to emphasize something important, they didn't have superlative words like the greatest, the best, the most. So one of the things they did to emphasize something really important, they said it three times. So the rabbis taught you are to forgive and forgive and forgive. So where does that come from? Actually, it's based on the first and second chapters of the book of Amos, who was the Old Testament prophet, who quotes God as saying that he will forgive the transgressors of the people three times. Right? So the rabbi's logic was, that no one ought to be more forgiving than God. So in the book of Amos, if God says, he's going to forgive the people three times, then we are to forgive three times, right? In imitation of the forgiveness of God. So Peter was pushing the envelope when he said seven times. He more than doubled the amount of the biblical forgiveness that's mentioned in Amos. So Peter thought, oh, I'm gonna go out on a limb here. I'm gonna say this huge number, and it doesn't sound big to us, but when you look at the context of it, that they are to forgive three times, and our forgiveness is not, doesn't exceed the forgiveness of God, then can we even go beyond three? That was his point. And Jesus, and that, as I mentioned already, Jesus uses the rabbinical teaching technique hyperbole to exaggerate a point. So 77 times or 70 times 7 actually means an infinite amount. In other words, there's no limit to forgiveness. That's Jesus's point. Often in other parts of the gospel, when Jesus makes a point like this, where the Old Testament teaches something, like, you know, you have heard it said, but I say, you know, that's a very familiar pattern that Jesus says, like when Moses teaches something, you have heard it said, you know, don't forgive your enemies and repay them back, you know, but I say to you, you know, so this is what Moses taught, but I teach. This is what Amos taught, but this is what I teach, right? And you think, you know, if you're listening as a first century Israelite, you're thinking, how could this guy supersede the teachings of the scriptures? You know, the Tanakh, the Torah, the Nevi'im, and the Ketuvim, the law, the prophets, and the writings, right? Because they would have been familiar with the book of Amos as part of the prophets there. So Jesus is saying, I am the new Moses. I am the fulfillment of all prophecy. And the words I speak to you are words of spirit and life, right? And so the let go of the forgiveness and anger is all about life. So then Jesus tells the parable to drive the point home. Now, again, Matthew doesn't give the amounts, but in the parallel pericope of this parable, in Luke's gospel, we do have the amounts. So Luke tells us that he owed his master 10,000 talents. Okay, so a talent was not a coin; a talent is a unit of measurement. So one talent, is worth about 3,000 shekels, or 6,000 denarii. So which is about 20 years wage for a laborer, right? So this guy owed his master 20 years worth of payments. So one talent is worth about, roughly in today's dollars, a talent of silver will be worth about $32,256 for one talent. This guy owed 10,000 talents, which is $322,560,000. There's no way he could even begin to pay back that amount of money. So, in other words, that 10,000 talents is about 60 million days' wages. 60, that's 164,383 years. There's no way that he would pay this back. So if one talent is worth 20 years worth of labor, this guy owned 10,000 talents, 164,383 years. It's completely impossible for him to even begin to pay that amount back. He doesn't ask for the debt to be forgiven. He says, give me more time. It doesn't matter how much time the master gives him. There's no way that he could ever pay it back. Jesus' point is this. He emphasizes God's mercy in forgiving a debt that was impossible for mankind to repay. So this is why Jesus, you know, that's why you hear the language, Jesus ransomed us from our sin. He paid the debt. When we pray, like in the rosary, you know, or after the chaplet or something like that, there's allusions to Jesus paying the debt that was impossible for us to pay back. God tried to establish covenant relationships with us, but that didn't work, and so he had to establish the new and eternal covenant wrought through the blood of his son, you know, to pay back the debt that we could not possibly pay back. And so because Jesus did that for us, God is saying that we have to be vehicles of mercy and forgiveness in the lives of others. Now, the servant then leaves. I can imagine the weight that he felt, the elation that he felt after not having to pay that back. The slate was totally wiped clean. And so a servant comes to him. He says a much smaller amount. So again, in the parallel parable to this, he says he only owed him 100 denarii, or 100 days' wages. Not years, days. That would have been $441.86. So this servant owed him a much, much smaller amount. Very doable to pay back. And he refused to forgive him. So he didn't learn from what just happened. I mean, think about it. If that happened to me, I'd be like, you only owe me what? Pfft, forget that. Look, don't even think about it anymore. You just don't just believe what happened to me. I owed this much and he forgave me. And you owe me. Don't even think about it. And just move on. And just, I'd be going, I'd be telling my wife, I'd be telling my kids, guess what, guys? You know, we have our lives back. I was just so elated that we were forgiven. But he didn't learn that lesson. Instead, he sends the servant that owed him a much lesser amount off to jail until he could pay the amount back. Now, how is he going to pay the amount back from jail? See, I mean, a lot of things go through your mind as you really break open this parable here. And so, then Jesus drives home the point. He didn't forgive him. So now the master hears about it and gives him over to the torturers until he could pay the whole amount back, which means that he's going to be tortured forever until he dies again, which is, in my mind, an allusion to hell, which Jesus often speaks about as the burning fire, in the everlasting flames where the worm does not die, that kind of thing. So Jesus says, so my heavenly Father will do to every one of you if you do not forgive your brother from the heart. Wow. I mean, whew. I mean, that is powerful. I mean, that should just hit you in the heart and hit you between the eyes and go, oh, wow. What Jesus is asking here is not easy. But he ties in God forgiving us to our ability to forgive others. So we may say to ourselves, well, Jesus is God. And so it's not easy for us to forgive. It's easy for him to forgive because he's God. Yes, Jesus truly is God, but he's also fully man, right? He came to be with us. Why? He worked with human hands and he loved with a human heart. And he wanted to experience everything that we experience, of course, except for sin. Now, he not only taught about forgiveness. Remember, Jesus was the living witness and to the embodiment of forgiveness itself. On the cross, as he hung there dying, the people who put him on that cross were condemning him and mocking him and ridiculing him. What did Jesus do? Pray that your anger and wrath come upon these people, Lord? No. Father, forgive them, for they know not what they do. So Jesus himself models for us what it means to be a vehicle of mercy and forgiveness in the lives of others. Even while enduring agonizing torture in the midst of excruciating suffering, our Lord pours himself. He's broken open on the cross. He breaks himself open and pours himself out in love, in a complete and perfect love. And so Jesus is saying in Matthew's gospel today, he's calling us to love as he loves. I'm not asking you to do anything that I'm not willing to do myself. And he shows this so powerfully on the cross. Why? It is in the crucified Christ that the true meaning of forgiveness and freedom are revealed. Right? Beautiful. That's why, sometimes we're asked by our prophet brothers and sisters, why we keep Jesus on the cross. We know that he's no longer on the cross. We know that. In fact, in our creed, we pray that he's seated at the right hand of the Father. So we know he's not on the cross. When we look at that cross, it's a reminder of today's gospel. That look what God did, the extent that he went through to forgive us. When I look at that crucifix, that reminds me that I also must be a person of forgiveness. I have to let go of the anger and the hatred and the animosity and forgive from the heart, which means you have to mean it. You just can't say the words. You actually have to mean it. And boy, that doesn't mean you forget what happened. You know, the hurt that happened, you don't forget it, but you forgive what happened. And for many of us, that's a process. You know, Jesus lives this full gift, total gift of himself on the cross, invites us to share in his gift of life-giving love. You know, we are all called to live in Christ, to follow him, to pick up our cross, to pour ourselves out, to sacrifice ourselves in love, to forgive. For it is in forgiving, it is in giving ourselves away that we truly find our freedom in God. So letting go of the hatred and being a vehicle of mercy actually frees us to love, right? So maybe we can't love the way we want to. That means that we're holding on to anger and forgiveness, as Sirach alluded to in the first reading. And remember, forgiveness was so essential to the purpose and mission of Christ that when the apostles ask him how to pray, like I mentioned, he gives us the Our Father. So the God's outpouring of divine mercy cannot penetrate our hearts as long as we fail to forgive others.
5: Yeah, and I am a firm believer that when we replace bad habits, especially when it comes to our behavior, with good habits, then we don't have time to do the bad habits when the good ones have taken over. Like, it is our go-to reaction. You know, it's like a choreography of a dance move. You learn the steps, and you might be, you know, fumbling on your feet at first, but then you get to the point where you're like, okay, this comes naturally to me because I see Christ working in me.
4: Yeah, that's it. Exactly it. You see Christ working in you. And what that alludes to, St. Paul, it is no longer I who live, but Christ who lives in me.
5: Right.
4: So beautiful. Yeah, we can't turn off our feelings or simply forget when someone hurts us deeply. Let's be real here. But the heart that offers itself to the Holy Spirit turns injury into compassion, transforms hurt into prayer for those who harmed us. And so, you know, it seems impossible to forgive, but Jesus says, with God, all things are possible. All right. Tomorrow, Jesus and the 12 on tour. We're continuing to look at Jesus and the 12 as they go around the region of Galilee. Tomorrow, we're looking at Cana. 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And until we're together again, my friends, may Almighty God bless you, keep you, and protect you, the Father and the Son and the Holy Spirit. Amen.
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4: This is Deacon Harold Burke Sivers. 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
12: This is Dale Alquist. When G.K. Chesterton was asked why he became Catholic, he said, "To get rid of my sins, only the Catholic Church can do that." He said that when a man steps out of the confessional, he's 5 minutes old and his whole life has just started over again. When we confess our sins, our souls are wiped clean. We get to start all over again.
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14: If we want to know mercy, we need to show mercy. God will forgive us as we have forgiven others. Jesus modeled this life for us, asking forgiveness for his murderers, for they didn't know what they were doing. We know we need to forgive rivals, competitors, neighbors, and family members. But how do we begin? Find out more next on Breaking the Bread. Mercy and forgiveness should be at the heart of the Christian life. Yet, as this Sunday's first reading wisely reminds us, often we cherish our wrath, nourish our anger, refuse mercy to those who have done us wrong. Jesus, too, strikes close to home in the gospel with his realistic portrayal of the wicked servant who won't forgive a fellow servant's debt even though his own slate has been just wiped clean by their master. It can't be.
15: A prayer for families. O God, in the beginning you brought together man and woman in holy marriage that they might share your work of creation and bring enriching life to one another. We commend to your constant care the homes where your people dwell. Knit together in growing affection those who have been made one flesh, so that their love may never fail. Turn the hearts of parents to their children, and children to their parents. Take away the roots of bitterness, vanity, and self-seeking that bring dissension where family peace should reign. Inspire them, rather, with loyalty, faith, and sacrifice, that in all the changes and circumstances of life, they may stand strongly together in mutual service and love. We ask this through Jesus Christ our Lord, who grew within the family of Nazareth, who loved the church as his beloved spouse, and gave himself up for her. Amen.
16: Joined with Tim O'Donnell, and I really do appreciate your time that you're taking out of your day, Tim, to come down here to the studio and sit in and talking about the faith with us. 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
21: Welcome to Ave Maria in the Afternoon, examining the world through the lens of faith from the heart of the church to help us navigate the culture. Here's Dr. Marcus Peter.
22: Good afternoon. Thank you very much for joining us on this hour of Ave Maria in the Afternoon. I'm Marcus Peter. We're going to open by talking with my dear friend, Dr. Matthew Bunsen, Vice President, Editorial Director of EWTN News. And we're going to focus on a few things. Fulton Sheen and Mother Teresa, that's one of the more beautiful things we'll focus on. The reason why that's crucial is because Fulton Sheen has an appeal that seems to be perennial. I sincerely believe he is going to be one of those pivotal saints of our generation, one of the saints that we truly need. And so his beatification presents an opportunity for us to celebrate, but also then to anticipate his eventual canonization. And we can thank God for divine providence in how the entire thing has been handled. What I do want to highlight also is Matthew and I will be addressing, as we begin, we'll be addressing the issue of the Catholic Biblical Association that's headquartered in the Catholic University of America. This is the CBA, the Catholic Biblical Association. Recently, a Jewish scholar, a woman, was elected to president of the CBA. And as if that wasn't confusing enough, her positions on certain matters, especially pertaining to women, pertaining to interpretation of the scriptures in light of gender and queerness and all of that comes into concern. And so this morning I received an email from the CBA, I'm a member, that they're hosting a conference on women and gender. And no, this is not from a faithful Catholic perspective. This is one of those things I believe Catholics need to pay attention to. Catholic biblical scholarship needs to be done from the heart of the church, rightly. Now, there's an academic work in that, but this is a worrisome situation. So Matthew will join us to talk about that. For the remainder of the hour, we'll talk with my friend Mariana Orlandi, Dr. Mariana Orlandi. Studies are suggesting that almost half of American young adults aged 18 to 29 have at some point used a dating app. When millennials are included in this cohort, the slightly smaller percentage still encompasses more than a third of the population. In other words, well over half of currently unmarried people know how dating apps work. Here's the issue. All of them are, well, most of them are unhappy with the entire dating phenomena. Mariana has wisdom to offer in this perspective. For now, the headlines.
0: Thanks, Marcus. Good afternoon, everyone. This is your Ave Maria Radio News for Thursday, September 10th. It's the Feast of St. Nicholas of Tolentino. 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Today is the one-year anniversary of conservative activist Charlie Kirk's fatal shooting during a public speaking event at Utah Valley University. His widow, Erica Kirk, reflected on the anniversary in a New York Times essay. Tyler Robinson, the man charged with Kirk's murder, has pleaded not guilty. President Trump is calling on supporters to ignore the fact that his name is not on the November ballot and vote like it is. Republicans got together Wednesday in Dallas for the party's first ever midterm convention. He teased $5,000 dividend checks for adults if Republicans retain Congress without explaining how the plan would be funded.
1: But we're making a fortune. So if the Republicans win, you win with us and you get $5,000. It will be called the Trump dividend. We'll call it the Trump dividend.
0: Speaking on night one, Trump acknowledged the historical challenges facing the party that controls the White House during midterms. U.S. Catholic bishops are planning to bring replicas of St. Juan Diego's tilma to every diocese nationwide. The initiative is a part of preparations for the 500th anniversary of the Marian apparitions of Our Lady of Guadalupe, which takes place in 2031. The pastoral effect is expected to promote spiritual renewal, reconciliation, and devotion to Our Lady of Guadalupe. Jimmy Kimmel says his interview with Texas Democratic Senate nominee James Tallarico won't air on his television show after an FCC threat to ABC. Kimmel says the FCC threatened Jimmy Kimmel Live and the network over their editorial decisions. The full interview will instead be published on the show's YouTube channel. From your AveMariaRadio.net news desk, I'm Steve Clark.
22: Good afternoon and welcome back. I'm Marcus Peter Bless, as usual, to be joined by my dear friend Dr. Matthew Bunsen, Vice President and Editorial Director of EWTN News, to share with us his wisdom and insights as to what's happening in the life of the church and the world. Matthew, my friend, thank you so much for joining us. What's going how are you doing?
2: Doing well. Continuing the countdown toward the beatification of Fulton J. Sheen. So I think we're all looking forward to that.
22: Oh, yes. I think the day he gets beatified, everyone will breathe a half sigh of relief.
2: Yes. But then everyone will say, on to the canonism.
22: That's right. We won't stop. We'll breathe a half sigh of relief or maybe a half a day.
2: That's right. How are you?
22: I'm well, my friend. I'm very well. And as I texted you earlier today... Okay, so we do need to make sure that listeners are aware of what's going on. I sincerely do question my membership at this point, but the Catholic Biblical Association, which is headquartered in Catholic University of America, is hosting a conference on women and gender. And as far as we can tell, this isn't with a read of the scriptures from a magisterial perspective.
2: No. What I think we can safely say is based on the agenda, the list of speakers and other things. So this is, as you say, a CBA, so the Catholic mm-hmm. Biblical Association on Women and Gender Conference. Unfortunately, these are often very predictable in some of these organizations. So this one looks, I will say that it is certainly true to the title of it, of Women and Gender, certainly from a feminist perspective. And so it does look at the issues of what they refer to as gendered power, women's rituals, gender and the more than human, gender agency, marginality, and authority in text and reception. And those are just sort of the general topics. But when you get into the actual speeches, so this is a conference that's taking place for those who This is coming up, I think, on September 18th. And when you read through the topics, the titles of some of these presentations, I'll just read a couple of them, if you don't mind.
22: Absolutely.
2: The one is Queering Resistance at Masada.
22: Yeah.
2: Curbing Violence, Sarai and Eve as Intercessors in Apocalyptic Imagination. We also have the women at Bethany as Matthew's second initiator, gender ritual and memory in the anointing at Bethany. Let's just say eco-feminist interpretation of Genesis 3:20 and 4:1. I mean, I could go on, but I think this gives you a very clear idea of sort of the direction of a conference like this. They have every right to put together a conference. That's their organization. But I think you hit on something that's really important that people need to be aware of, and that is that this certainly does not seem to be coming from the standpoint, certainly, of John Paul II and Mulieris Dignitatum.
22: Yeah, let alone Dei Verbum, Verbum Domini. I mean, we can... Okay, so in light of all this, just to go back to an earlier conversation we had about the recent presidential nomination of the society... The association.
2: Well, that's right. You and I had a conversation about this, I'm guessing back in August, about the appointment of the first first Jewish president of the Catholic Biblical Association of America. Now, the concerns are not that she's Jewish, obviously. The concerns that were raised at the time were twofold. The first is that surely the Catholic Biblical Association might benefit from having somebody who is Catholic as its head, but also given some of her positions that have been listed publicly are troubling to a lot of people. Now, in fairness to Dr. Levine, she has taught, for example, in Rome, at the Pontifical Biblical Institute. She is a recognized scholar. And we also have to state that while the Constitution of the CBA claims to conform to the teachings of the Magisterium, the group is not operated or does not function under the leadership of the Catholic Church. So in other words, it offers consultation to the U.S. Conference of Catholic Bishops, including things like on translations, various forms of catechesis. But let's be clear that this is not what we think of as a sort of classic Catholic organization, and I think they are demonstrating that fairly clearly.
22: I don't want to spend too much time on this particular bit of news because we do have a lot to cover, but I thank you so much for weighing in on it, because as your disappointment is communicated, you know that I'm in solidarity too. Precisely because the entire enterprise of Catholic biblical scholarship needs a tremendous amount of concentration and work to be done from a faithful magisterial hermeneutic. So a final thought, please.
2: Well, yes, exactly. I think as we have seen in recent decades, two tracks have developed, and this is certainly the case for the last almost 200 years now, in terms of how we go about approaching the question of exegesis and biblical interpretation and biblical studies. The first is sort of anchoring ourselves in the tradition, certainly from the standpoint of classic Catholic interpretation of Scripture. In the second track is the one that is certainly influenced by Enlightenment thinking, that looks at the biblical literary criticism from the standpoint, as you would any other literary document. Now, there is a part to be played in literary criticism, in understanding the text and the context and other things and the language. But then when you begin to inject very clear ideologies, either an eco-theological ideology, liberation theology, feminist theology, the one that's also now gaining a lot of currency is to quote LGBTQ, in particular, as we saw in the title of this, queer theology, that sort of thing. You are moving farther and farther away, I think, from anything that would place you in fidelity to the tradition, in my opinion. I'm sure that many of the biblical scholars, including many of the members who belong to the CBA, would strongly disagree with me. But again, I think this conference speaks for itself in terms of the topics that are being chosen.
22: Well, even if they disagree with you, you know that you and I stand in consistency with the magisterium.
2: Right, yeah. And in full transparency, I am not a member. I know that you are.
22: That's right. So to switch gears, but to also talk about something that's potentially ecumenical, the USCCB and the Southern Baptists are both joining together and urging the Supreme Court to block this rule on finality. Share with us what's going on, please.
2: Yeah, so the term that, and this is one of those fine technical terms. So when we discuss the word finality, in this case, what this is the capacity for a court to dismiss a case on this legal concept. And essentially, it's a legal principle that requires property owners to obtain land use decisions from local officials, in this case, bringing certain federal court challenges. So it is, again, a very fine type of a legal application here. So what we're seeing is that the U.S. Supreme Court is going to be weighing the question about a way of preventing religious liberty lawsuits from progressing through courts based on this legal principle. And the USCCB, as we have seen now quite a bit in the last couple of years, has filed an amicus brief in support of a gentleman by the name of Daniel Grand, who is asking SCOTUS, the Supreme Court, to rule in his favor in a dispute with the city of University Heights, Ohio. This is notable for two reasons. The first is that the bishops themselves, who have been concerned wonderfully for quite a long time on issues of religious freedom, religious liberty, are weighing in here. But then it's also significant, as and you use that key word, ecumenical, because they're joining with the Southern Baptist Convention's Ethics and Religious Liberty Commission in support of Daniel Grand. Now, for specifics here, Grand filed a lawsuit back was almost 4 years ago now, after the city itself of University Heights in Ohio blocked his efforts to convene what's called a minyan, or a Jewish prayer group, at his home. And we can, I know we can pick this up after the break.
22: Yeah. I'm talking with Dr. Matthew Bunsen, Vice President, Editorial Director of EWTN News. And Matthew, as always, is a rich source of insight into events that are taking place around the world from a Catholic perspective. We are presently talking about the USCCB and Southern Baptists urging the Supreme Court to block rulings on finality. Continuing on the other side, stay tuned. I'm Marcus Peter.
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2: Good afternoon and welcome back. I'm Marcus Peter. I'm talking with Dr. Matthew Bunsen, Vice President and Editorial Director of EWTN News. We're talking about current events, church news, events across the world from the perspective of the Catholic faith. Matthew, to put some closing thoughts on this collective urging of the Supreme Court in terms of finality ruling.
3: So essentially what is happening here is that the bishops are arguing along with the Baptists that lower courts have committed an error by misapplying the finality standard that we were just talking about. It's the finality question about standing and other things in terms of land use decisions and other things that in fact Grand, this gentleman in question here, has a right to Daniel Grand is his name, has a right to proceed with this lawsuit on the basis that he is being blocked in his efforts to start up a Jewish prayer group. Now, the logical question is, why would anyone want to block a prayer group? But sure enough, those are the types of things that we're seeing here. So the original case has been represented by the Alliance for Defending Freedom, which, of course, has been very significant both in the United States and internationally in trying to defend religious freedom here. And we can note, too, that aside from the USCCB and the evangelicals, you have a number of amicus briefs that have been filed, including the American Hindu Coalition, the American Muslim League, the American Association of Jewish Lawyers, and others, because I think everyone recognizes that when you have these sort of the use of administrative processes in order to block or to curb religious freedom, that creates some pretty significant potential constitutional problems. And I think we'll see what the Supreme Court does. Based on its record in recent years, you often end up with rulings that are 9-0, 8-1, 7-2, but it's a lot of 8-1s with Justice Ketanji Brown Jackson. It's somebody who has really proven to be the one holdout in many of these cases. But the court itself seems very disposed to side with religious liberty issues.
2: Can we switch gears and discuss, just very briefly, Pope Leo XIV's statements pertaining to love? Because as clear as he is, I think this is one of those very obvious things that needs to be reclaimed again and again.
3: Well, that's right. And one of the things that is so wonderful about Pope Leo is, as I always say, that he he does the things that popes do. And so he looks at a question like love, of marriage, and that human love, and he's reflecting on the latest edition of the UCAT, which is a very nice book. I would encourage everyone to take a look at it. UCAT, Love Forever. That love is not this fleeting idea, but is itself a journey and a lifelong covenant. And it's designed especially for young people who are looking and discerning and preparing for an authentic vocation to marriage. And it'll be coming out, I think, in November. But the first edition of this was published in May of 2025. And the Pope is talking about this is that your heart longs for love, a deep, passionate, and enduring love, a sign that you were created for love. And then he adds that God himself can make his presence felt within human

0: love and transform it, that he endows us with the capacity to love as he loves, by serving through a generous gift of oneself, and if necessary, by forgiving. But note, too, that he also has said very significantly, like just yesterday in his general audience, the importance of recognizing and taking responsibility for the dignity of each human person. So he ties love with human dignity, and the way that marriage then truly elevates human dignity and human love. And I think his catechesis are really quite profound, and it's a joy to read him, especially his reflections, as you and I have talked, on the Second Vatican Council, because that's one of the things that he's been focusing on.
1: I'm really, really glad that he's addressing this, because as you and I both know in our work, our commentary work, the very definition of love in the human person is under so much attack, and I sincerely believe it's one of the reasons why relationships are failing, let alone marriage and the family.
0: That's right. We have at times, certainly culturally, a misunderstanding of authentic love, in exactly the same way that we often confuse freedom with license, and that love is not simply the satisfaction of appetites or misplaced affections, but it must be truly anchored in divine love. It is why that love is one of the theological virtues. And I think Pope Leo is reminding us of that.
1: And in order to reclaim this language of love, we also have this great resource in Fulton Sheen, and what Mother Teresa had in terms of a relationship with Fulton Sheen, but also Gen Z Catholics.
0: That's right. This is one of my favorite stories of the last couple of weeks, again, as we're sort of preparing for the beatification. And Gigi Duncan, who's a wonderful new young reporter at the National Catholic Register, has been did a piece on this. The title of it is Beatified and Based, Why Gen Z Catholics Are Falling for Fulton Sheen. And she reflects on this idea that Gen Z couples, Gen Zs in general, are flocking to Fulton J. Sheen. And, you know, you can theorize as to why this is the case. But I think in some ways, first, there is this that you see with a lot of Gen Zs. I'm not one, obviously. This longing for not nostalgia so much as just the stability and beauty of the past. And it isn't that we want to restore what went on, but we want that connection to something that was stable and beautiful and a different time that we can look to for role models in ours. And they have, at some point, they stumbled onto Fulton J. Sheen, who, as you and I have talked, would stand in front of a camera, just staring into the camera or writing on a chalkboard. That was pretty much the sum total of his TV show.
1: Yeah.
0: And yet, what he had to say and what he had to scribble on a chalkboard riveted tens of millions of people, because there is this timeless beauty to what he had to say.
1: Timeless beauty. He didn't have the gimmicks. All he...
0: That's right. That's one of my favorite quotes from somebody in Gigi Duncan's piece, is a priest named Father Bernard, that he said, "When I see Fulton Sheen, I think he's the epitome of everything that Gen Z is looking for from the church. He looks amazing. He has drip. He has aura." Now, those are two terms I know that many
1: went over my head.
0: You want aura, let's put it that way. You really want aura. And, you know, I think one of the things that the term, you want vibe.
1: Uh-huh.
0: He had vibe. He definitely had vibe. But he's also got aura, which is a certain command. Mm-hmm. And so he's perfect in many ways for social media, because he had this theatrical pose that he could bring to bear. But it wasn't vain or a caricature of somebody. It was, in a word, command. He commanded the presence in front of the camera, and you couldn't stop watching him.
1: Right. Well, Matthew, we've got about 30 seconds left. Do you have a final exhortation, especially as we approach the beatification of Fulton Sheen?
0: Yeah, I would say first that there's a new book coming out from EW10 Publishing, and it's a commemoration of the life of Fulton J. Sheen. You can find it at EWTN.com, and hopefully you and I will have a chance to talk a little bit more about that book in the coming weeks. But let's continue to reflect on the gifts of Fulton J. Sheen, what he brought to the church, the lessons and clarity. But especially, as he said, we are a nation built on a declaration of dependence, and that dependence is on God.
1: Amen. Well, Matthew, my friend, thank you so much. I've been talking with Dr. Matthew Bunsen, Vice President, Editorial Director of EWTN News. We've been talking about church news, current events in light of church teaching, and Archbishop Fulton Sheen. Pray for us as our nation continues to seek purification under the Lordship of Jesus Christ. Stay tuned. I'm Marcus Peter.
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11: 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For more details about these events and many others, go to archseattle.org/events.
12: The
1: Good afternoon. Thank you very much for joining us. Welcome back. I'm Marcus Peter. I am joined by Mariana Orlandi, and she recently penned this piece in the public discourse about today's dating app users not being happy. In fact, one of the things she highlights is it's not so much the technology that is our problem. Mariana received her doctorate in law from the University of Padua, Italy, from the University of Innsbruck in Austria. Prior to moving to Texas, she was a 2019-2020 James Madison Associate Research Scholar and lecturer in the Department of Politics at Princeton University. Mariana, thank you for joining us. How are you?
12: I'm very good, and thank you for having me again. I love being on your show. You're a great host, so it's a pleasure being with you.
1: Well, the honor is all mine. I love reconnecting with you. You're a very astute guest and it's such a wealth of insight. And I want to ask you, do you have a vested interest in this topic? Like, because clearly, as you were looking at this, you are concerned about this. And I want to know if there's a bit of a personal insight into this as well.
12: I mean, yes. I mean, if we want to start off with that, of course I do. I didn't plan on not being married at, I should say, 41. So I also came to a point in life where I understand the problem is not me, which one might say, you know, I know of a lot of women that go under, there's a process of like, you know, trying to find all the guilt in yourself. I'm like, what are you doing wrong? Are you not beautiful enough? Are you not smart enough? Are you not interesting enough? Are you not caring enough? And that might be true. You know, there are a lot of things we can improve. But as I've moved around the world and done a lot of, you know, different kinds of jobs, I have realized what the, you know, the relationships today have a lot of problems. And I think that, you know, speaking as a Catholic, I do think that God has placed me in an institute that works in relationship and family while keeping this cross in me, because for me it is a cross, so that I could see the problems around me and meet them and encounter them and name them and help other people see them. And I must tell you, if you allow me, it's very, it's not disappointing. It's almost rewarding to hear comments from people that are married 20 years ago and they think they give good advice to young people. And I'm telling you, they're not, because the world young people are living in is so radically different from what it was 20 years ago. That advice needs to be tailored.
1: Mm-hmm. Updated.
12: And completely updated. And also, you know, to add something, I am in Italy right now. And in the article, I argued technology is not the problem. And my recent trip to Italy, where I have friends who are my age, most of which did not get married, I have friends who are younger than me, most of which are having this, what we call the situationships in the U.S. Here they have an even funnier term. There's a lot less technology here. And I come from a small town, so there is a community. There are old ingredients that some people would say, oh, that, you know, that of course marriages will happen there and relationships will be, you know, very genuine. And no, this is not happening. This is not happening, and I think it's the same reason that I was trying to point out, and it's getting clearer and clearer. We've become the center of our own universe, and we look for the other if and to the extent to which it's useful for us, you know, and it's satisfying the need of the moment, and does this look good on me? Is it useful? Is it beneficial? And then it's discarded. So it's not only relationships between man and a woman that are not working, it's relationships in general. And I could go on forever on this, but I am really concerned. I'm really concerned, including because now one of the neighboring region here passed another law on assisted suicide. And I see the two phenomena going together, right? Like the more the individual is left alone, the easier will be for us all to think that once we're old and ill, it's better for us to, you know, live this world without creating problems. So I have vested interest in many ways, right? As someone who had always wished to get married, and as someone who knows she will be old at some point and needs relationships like we all do.
1: I'm really glad that you were willing to share that. And the only reason I asked that question is because in 18 years of doing different levels of marriage ministry, I guess courtship ministry, preaching to different levels and ages of discernment of marriage and the family, it's become abundantly clear that the dating scene now, so I've been married 8 years, my bride and I have known each other for the past 10 years, and in the 10 years alone, there's been a vast difference. And one of the things that you highlight is that as a culture, we've been moving toward this, but it's more palpable today than before. We no longer understand what a human person is, and that changes virtually everything. I invite your thoughts there.
12: Yeah, I was discussing this thing with a friend who was very concerned. I mean, he works a lot on artificial intelligence, right? And he says, you know, relationships are not my cup of tea, but we were discussing this. And all I can add is I do think that social media and the fact that for everything we do, our only interface is in front of us, right? So for ordering food, for looking for a map, we absolutely need nobody, right? Like to book my doctor's appointment, to go to the post. The other is not necessary. And as you said, you know, like it's not something that has to do with love. It's really something that has to do with our humanity. The other, right? Like I go back to McIntyre very often these days, but you know, the thing that comes to mind that he wrote is that we live in this network of giving and receiving that is uncalculated and is given. It's there before we're there. So the people that exist in our life for you, like the throughout the existence of humanity, right? The people that exist in our life, they weren't there. And our goal was to understand what role they had. We now live our life with a completely different script. Like we decide who we want in our lives, whether we want or we don't want friends and what kind of friends and how many kids and like, and we put those people there. Now we even go, you know, like we eliminate people, go contactless, right? There was recently, there's a new book about that. And so I have a therapist there suggesting, you know, cutting off some of the bonds. So yeah, I do. And another person that comes to mind a lot is Giussani on this team, right? And Giussani would stress the encounter as the moment where we build friendships, but also friendship with God. Like when we meet someone, we're making an encounter that is much more than finding some qualities or listing things about, like, it's an experience. I don't see this. You know, it was so sad. I come from this very small town, and it's lovely to see the difference between this small town and the U.S. towns I've lived in. Because usually you would see this tight community and everyone knows everyone else. And it's still true, you know, up until the 30s probably. But as I was looking at younger people, they were just like standing, you know, the music was very loud and they had glasses in their hands and nobody was talking to anyone else. So the reason I bring this up is that I don't think that the cause there is because they use technology to meet or because, you know, they live in an anonymous town. But the fact that they're using technology for everything else has made them and us all forget the importance of the other. Like, and also how you will need them when you don't know you will. Right? Like how, I don't know if it happened to you, but I'm sure like all of us, you know, there is that one day that you really need to make a doctor's appointment and you happen to run into the person that is the secretary. And you're just like, wow, this was great. Right? Like those things can happen if you have relationships, but they won't otherwise.
1: I'm talking with Dr. Mariana Orlandi. She received her doctorate in law from the University of Padua, Italy, and from the University of Innsbruck, Austria. She's held multiple positions pertaining to practicing law as well as teaching law. And we're talking about a particular piece that she wrote for the public discourse about the dating culture at large right now, but also dating apps. We're going to continue on the other side of the break. Stay tuned. I'm Marcus Peter.
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19: This is Life News Radio. I'm Jim Anderson. Call it euthanasia or assisted suicide, even voluntary starvation. Medically arranged dying seems to be gathering a eugenic cult following among politicians and others. They claim to have found a solution to human problems, but they do so at the expense of human dignity. That is eugenics. Illinois law seeks to make doctors who refuse to sell arranged dying criminals, unemployed criminals. While the lawsuit against that Illinois law goes on, plaintiffs will be protected. Those not included in the lawsuit must soon sell the benefits of patients arranging their deaths, begin referring patients to prescribers, and going along with a long line of Orwellian newspeak or sanctioned state speech about the arranged dying process and its gruesome results. This is Life News Radio. The pro-life contest against legalized arranged dying is a spiritual one, and literally the ultimate contest late in life. While France makes its full embrace of coercion, at least by expectation, at the end of life, the British Parliament repeatedly insists on debating the issue. Speaking of Britain, bioethicist Wesley Smith says the British Medical Association may soon compel doctors, at peril of losing their medical license, to numb dehydration starvation patients to their death. Those who expect that to be an easy path are being fooled. Families and their loved ones marginalized by injury, disability, or age need and deserve our support. Human dignity demands of us hope, not despair. We are worthy of access to compassionate care, recovery options, or even to what Christians have always understood as a truly happy and dignified death. For pro-life headlines, delivered to your email address daily, sign up at lifenews.com. 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
20: And welcome back. I'm Mark Speech. I'm talking with Dr. Mariana Orlandi. Received her doctorate in law from the University of Padua, Italy, and from the University of Innsbruck, Austria. She's actually coming to us today from Italy, and she's sharing with us about the ubiquitousness of a certain transformation, for the worse, in fact, in terms of the relationship culture and the dating culture. And Mariana, one of the things you've highlighted is, sure, we see this problem exacerbated in high-density, high-functioning, high-productivity societies, so especially big cities. But you're also seeing this in what we can call, rightly or even proverbially, the small towns, the countrysides, that the quality and depth of relationships, the willingness to invest oneself in relationships, those are waning across the world. I invite your insights there.
12: Yeah, there is no time. As we, what, I mean, what we said before is there is no encounter. And, you know, another thing that comes to mind is that because we do not have time for, you know, I don't want to call it boredom, but for leisure in terms of like deep reflection on anything, it's probably also making us less aware of what it is that we can share about ourselves, right? Because I can ask you what your passions are and listen to you if I've done it also with myself. So there is a superficiality that is not even noticed. And this is what scares me because, you know, it's an example I often use. And I'm sorry if it sounds very trivial, but I tell my friends, you know, you cannot desire caviar if you never had it. You're still going to be very happy with your tuna. In a way, they're the kind of relationships that I'm talking about. I'm afraid to say that for a lot of younger people, they never even existed. I've noticed it with some college students whom I think through the institute that I run made some of the very first deep friendships, intellectual friendships. And I could see in their eyes that they really liked this feeling, but it was new. How can we make people, you know, want what they don't know? Sure, the heart is craving for something more, but what we're being offered is like more pleasure, more travels, more money. How do we remind ourselves and others that what we're needing is just having friends, having people that think about us, that remember us, that laugh at our jokes? I don't know. I don't have a solution. I promise there will be a piece with some sort of solutions, but I'm thinking about it a lot.
1: Aristotle, in his Nicomachean Ethics, talked about the three different categories of friendships. You've got friendships of pleasure, and these are the relationships you have that have a lot of laughter, but not much by way of tremendous depth. You've got friendships of utility, and these are the people you work with, accomplish projects with, accomplish goals with. Then you've got the friendships of virtue, friendships of virtue. And these are the relationships that form you to become a better human being. These are fewer, they are far between, but these are the ones that have depth, that have substance. And what you're effectively sharing with us is we've forgotten how to build relationships. We don't even know what real friendship entails.
12: Yes, I know this is a strong statement, but I think this is also where marriages are failing. Mm-hmm. And they keep failing because nobody will ever convince me that marriage can exist without a deep friendship between the spouses. That comes before, lasts throughout, while passion is high, while passion is low, but there is this mutual care and respect, love for the other. Too many spouses, I say, are not even friends, mm-hmm. right? Like that there's not that part. And so everything else is built upon this self-preferential measure of pleasure, of validation. It doesn't mean that, you know, people are evil to each other. You know, there are also like some very good divorces, they call it, right? They say, you know, like, well, we split, but nobody got hurt, which of course we know is not true. Everyone gets hurt. The intent of hurting is not there for sure, but the substance doesn't change. There's been a lack of a fundamental relationship that we all crave and need, right? The moment when Adam recognizes Eve, it's a moment of joy. I guess as usual, I could go on talking forever, but yes, we have forgotten this kind of relationships. Again, I don't know how many people know that this is what is missing from their lives.
1: That's a really good insight. And the reason why I asked you to open about whether or not there's a personal investment in the question is because the way you wrote this, it was very clear to me this is someone who spent time thinking about this deeply and personally, which then goes back to the statement you just made. Maybe one of the big problems is we're not spending enough time thinking about relationships, about the meaning of human connectivity. To that end, I want to ask you to speak to one facet of the Christian dating phenomena that I think has been tremendously unhelpful, and that's Christian speakers who, well-meaning as they are, I've heard this from particularly women speakers, they share narratives that are clearly from either secular, sometimes even feminist worldviews, but at the end of the day, they feed this self-referential pleasure
20: dynamic rather than, for example, I was listening to this Catholic speaker who runs a Catholic dating service of sorts, and she was insisting you shouldn't want your husband to be your friend. You should want your husband to be your husband. Go make friendships with other people. I remember listening to this and reading her statement going, this is precisely one of the things that's wrong with the dating culture right now. People don't even know what dating means and therefore what the foundation of a good marriage means.
12: Yeah, and you touched on I don't know that I like even the term dating, the Catholic dating apps, also because I don't know that God's calling for a committed Catholic is necessarily to marry another committed Catholic. And in my own family, someone was supposed to marry someone else with a, you know, mixed marriage, and the other person decided to become Catholic. You know, maybe the mission of a person is to be the way for someone who was out. So even just the whole concept of the Catholic dating apps, and I don't want to, you know, create problems to anyone, but like, I don't know that this is the way to go. I do think that the problem, as I said, is more fundamental. It's like, how do you even approach that app? It's not that people are not finding others, is that they're not meeting in this terms of encounter. What you said about the Catholic speaker is absolutely true, also because none of these speakers can do the personal discernment that the person can do. And that personal discernment is also like, you know, let's use myself again as an example, because I have, you know, I'm shameless on this. Were I to meet a very good man tomorrow, but my personal discernment says, you know, but in order to do this, you need to quit your job. You need to, for some reason, you can't do other things that you know God wants you to do, or they're part of your vocation. They're part of who you are. You discern this, and you discern that this is not a person for you. How many, who is a Catholic speaker that could tell to this woman, well, you know, you made a mistake? Nobody can. It's this person and her spiritual director, if she has one, he has one. Any narrative about how we are supposed to go about dating runs this risk. And I work with a sociologist that I adore. I believe in statistics. They're important. It's important to tell people, you know, this is usually how to go about things. But vocation is a very personal thing. Plus, we live in a moment where, as we said and we agreed, people are not having good relationships. So I often think maybe God saved me from a bad marriage. In my little town, this is what I see around me. They're not, you know, there are very few couples that I'm like, I wish I was them. So I am afraid to say, you know, this is also something I see in Austin. It's not that everyone who's married and has kids is this perfect example of the family we should all want. I still think that's the best scenario for human beings, but we need to start again from the start. We need to recover the right anthropology and the right understanding of what relationships are for. I always say, you know, like, the person that you marry is the one for whom you would push the wheelchair if they can't walk or talk. So it has very little to do with what they bring to your life.
20: Which is a powerful exhortation that I'd like you to speak now directly to our listeners, our viewers. There are many people in different facets of the discernment stage. Because marriage is the most common vocation in the church, I think I dare to say statistically, many of our listeners are anywhere from desiring marriage to trying to journey toward marriage or already married. I mean, purely statistics, I'm not being prophetic here. I invite you to speak to them, share with them that there's been a movement away from what's right and what are the pathways forward.
12: Wait, sorry, say that again. What do you want me to tell them? Oh, like the way out?
20: Yeah, the way out, basically. What is the pathway forward here?
12: Some of the things that I would say, and is the good advice I've received, is if you already have a very good friend of the opposite sex, think about that more. What is this friendship? Why is it not a marriage? Because if it is a long-lasting friendship between people of the opposite sexes and there's no other impediment, you know, I think too many friends, you know, the reverse, too many spouses are not even friends, and too many friends could be good spouses in today's world. Another thing is sacrifice. Sacrifice. Your friends are there when you do not want to see them. And, you know, so exercising relationship. You have no time for them tonight. You really need to finish your paper, say, if you're a college student, or you really need to keep working, or you really do not want to go out to dinner because you just started a diet and you don't want to go to the restaurant. No, put the friends first, put the relationships first. Those are there when the job is no more there. We need to practice generosity. This kind of generosity has been forgotten.
1: So we're going to have to stop right there because the music is hitting. Mariana, thank you so much. And those are really powerful things. Friendships, sacrifice, and generosity. I've been talking with Dr. Mariana Orlandi, and we've been talking really about a Christian view of courtship, marriage, family. And I invite you to heed her counsel and also think about how we can guide young people in that perspective. Stay tuned. I'm Marcus Peter.
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23: Christopher Minutes, thoughts on making every day count. I'm Tony Rossi. Rafael Santana was cutting a customer's hair at the Look Sharp barbershop when out of the corner of his eye, he noticed a little girl running down the street by herself. Both Santana and the shop's owner, Osvaldo Lugo, ran out in pursuit of the toddler, who was heading toward a busy intersection. As reported by Today.com, Lugo got to her right as she reached the crosswalk. The two men caught her, then reunited the youngster with her shocked but grateful mother. East Hartford, Connecticut Mayor Connor Martin recognized the barbers for their bravery. Santana said, "We did this out of love and we do it a million times again. We protect and serve our community at all costs." This message was brought to you by the Christophers. 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
25: 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Father Ricardo is a priest and parish pastor in the Archdiocese of Detroit. He also serves as a consultant to the Archdiocesan Department of Evangelism, Catechesis, and Schools. Father Ricardo completed his graduate studies at Sacred Heart Major Seminary in Detroit and the Gregorian University in Rome. He was ordained in 1996. This episode is entitled 2004 Mission Number 3. Today's show is program number 817. And now here's Father John Ricardo. We hope you enjoy.
2: Well, tonight we tackle a little bit of the bad news in that I want to talk tonight about the devil. Certainly one of the more provocative figures in The Passion of the Christ is the way that Gibson portrays the demonic. I think it's a very effective way of portraying the devil. It certainly brings you into a greater awareness that what Jesus is involved in and what we're all involved in is a conflict of a far greater level than we probably ever thought. So whether it's the scene with Jesus and Satan in the garden at the beginning of the movie, or the way they portray the encounters with Judas and the devils, or Satan's presence almost pleading with Jesus during the scourging to just quit and just give up, or whether it's the final scene at the end when Satan shrieks at the moment of the crucifixion. Certainly one of the main figures in this movie, and I think one of the things that we can hopefully try to capitalize on, is the portrayal of Satan. Now, in doing this, this is a little dangerous. You don't play with the devil. A wise man who was an evangelical, he used to have a ministry of working with the possessed, used to talk about how to be a Christian is something like to be a mailman. So your job as a mailman is to deliver the mail. That's what you do. But in the job of delivering the mail, every once in a while, dogs come by and try to attack you. So you carry a stick to ward off the dogs. And that's part of the task. But the mailman's really in trouble the moment he drops the mail and goes out looking for dogs. And he goes on to make the same connection with Christians or with anybody. That while we need to be aware of the evil one, have to be aware of your opponent, just like a good soldier going out to battle, or a good athletic team of whatever kind going out to face its foe, you have to know the enemy. But you can't be so consumed with the enemy that you lose sight of what it is that we're about. So in trying to talk about him tonight, we're going to try and do that without being overly curious, but at the same time just trying to learn something about who it is who is our opponent. So the first question would seem to be, who's the devil? From whence did he come? And our information on the fall of the angels and the devil is pretty sketchy. In all reality, we have lots of references from all the way the beginning of the Bible in Genesis to the very end, the book of Revelation. And everywhere in between, there are allusions to, more than just allusions, there are references to demons, to Satan, to the devil, to devils, to the fall of the angels. But it's in combination with Scripture as well as theological reflection, the works of the fathers of the church, and some speculative theology, whether it's Aquinas or Scotus or a whole set of other theologians down through the ages, that we kind of add all that together to get some understanding of who it is who is facing us. So what can we say? Well, the first thing to say, and this might be basic, but for some of us it may not be, is that the devil is real. He's very real. And he hates you. That's the bad news. It's the flip side of God loves you and has a wonderful plan for your life. The devil hates you and has a miserable plan for your life. The second thing is, the devil is a created being. The devil is a creature. In the same way that you and I are creatures, but you and I are a mix of body and spirit, the devil is pure spirit. Same thing that you could say about an angel, you can say about the devil, for the devil is a fallen angel. And the devil was created good. God only makes good. In fact, much of the confusion around the devil comes from a way of thinking that is actually what we would call Manichaeanism, which sees that creation is split up into a good God and a bad God. The good God is pure spirit, and the bad God is involved in the creation of matter, and that they war against each other. But that's not truth, okay? There's one God, and it's the Father, Son, and Holy Spirit. The devil is not a rival God. In fact, the devil's rival is not God, it's Michael. It's important to grasp. That's why we pray to Saint Michael for his protection. As we see in Revelation 12, and we'll look at that, the war between the angels happens between Lucifer, or Satan, and Michael. So the devil's equal, so to speak, is Michael, not God. Two church councils, particularly addressing this whole matter of Manichaeanism, which is still very much alive today, even though we may not know that word. You see people who seek to flee from the material and just want to escape into the pure spirit, the purely spiritual. But the most evil thing in all reality is pure spirit. That's Satan. Huh? So the goal isn't to become more spiritual. The goal is to become more holy. That's the goal in life. Not to be spiritual, to be holy. Two councils. One is called the Council of Braga. It's a town in Portugal. This is back in the 6th century, which came up with three canons, three pronouncements that were made by the church. They read like follows. If anyone says that the devil was not first a good angel created by God, or that his nature was not the work of God, but that he emerged from darkness and had no creator but is himself the principle and substance of evil, anathema sit. Or we would translate into English, let him be condemned. Second canon, if anyone says that the devil made some of the creatures in the world, and that he is by his own power the author of thunder and lightning and storms and droughts, anathema sit. Here again, involved in matter and creation and material. No, that's not the devil. And lastly, if anyone says that the formation of the human body, again, matter, is the work of the devil, and that the conception of children in their mother's wombs is brought about through the activity of the devil, and for this reason does not believe in the resurrection of the body, anathema sit. One of the interesting things about the Manichaeans was that they disparaged marriage. They had no use for marriage. Marriage was something of the flesh. It led to more children of the flesh. Therefore, it was an evil. Rather interesting, given the time we live in now. Lastly, another church council, the Fourth Lateran Council, this is back in 1215, says, this picks up the middle of a quote, talking about God, who by his own omnipotent power, at once from the beginning of time, created each creature from nothing, spiritual and corporal, namely angelic and mundane, and finally the human, constituted, as it were, alike of the spirit and the body. For the devil and other demons were created by God, good in nature, but they themselves, through themselves, have become wicked. And man sinned at the suggestion of the devil. So the devil then is a created being, created good. It's pure spirit. And it's it. It's not he. It's not she. Gibson's portrayal of the devil, I think, is quite clever. I don't know if you all notice this, but it's androgynous. It's not a woman. It's not a temptress. It's an androgynous being. It has the form of a woman, but it has a man's voice. In a culture that is so confused about the significance of gender, it seemed like Gibson hit on something there. But the devil is an it, just like my guardian angel is an it. It's not a he. There is no sex to the angels. And then by a free act, the devil became fallen. It chose to rebel against God in the same way that you and I can choose to rebel against God. That's the same basic principle. So the devil is not an evil God in competition, and he is not God's opponent. Michael is, and he's a creature. Now, how did the devil fall? Well, that's a great question. And we don't really know. We have lots of hints from Scripture. We have lots of allusions, lots of different passages which refer to kings that the Israelites battled against, which then became to be understood as not simply applying to that king, but actually giving us illumination into the fall of the evil one, or who we would call the evil one. So there are some hints. One is from Isaiah chapter 14. Remember, Scripture has both a literal sense and then a spiritual sense. The literal sense is, what are we talking about? The spiritual sense is, okay, how does this go beyond simply what the words mean here? So the literal sense of this text applies to the king of Babylon, an enemy of the Israelites. The spiritual sense gives us insight into the devil. Follow me? This is what Isaiah writes. How have you fallen from the heavens, O morning star, Lucifer, which means light bearer, son of the dawn. How are you cut down to the ground, you who mowed down the nations? You said in your heart, I will scale the heavens Above the stars of God, I will set up my throne. I will take my seat on the Mount of Assembly in the recesses of the north. I will ascend above the tops of the clouds. I will be like the Most High. Yet down to the netherworld you go, to the recesses of the pit. Something similar is said in the book of Ezekiel, the prophet Ezekiel, in chapter 28, most of 28, particular verses 12 to 15. So the gist here is that somehow, not just the king of Babylon, but as we understand this to apply to the devil, tried to overreach something, to reach beyond what a creature can attain, and to grasp something for itself. We all know this. We're all subject to pride. Okay? So the sin, according to St. Thomas Aquinas, that the devil committed when he was a good angel, which then led to his fall, was desiring to be as God. Not equal to God, but like God. Okay? So it's pride. Although Scotus, another theologian, would say that the sin of Lucifer is really more like something like spiritual lust. A lot of this is imagery, if nothing else, for the fact that the devil, remember, doesn't have a body. He's a pure intellect, which we'll get into a little bit later, because that should give you some sense of how frightening the opponent is here. It's a pure spirit. It's non-bodily. And the occasion of the fall is unknown. Some of the fathers speculated that the fall happened because the angels were somehow shown a glimpse of the incarnation, where God would wed to himself a creature much less than the angels, that's us, and forever unite it to the Godhead. So what happens in the incarnation of Jesus is human nature and divine nature wed in the one person of the eternal Son of God. And now human nature is forever wed to the Godhead, Father, Son, and Holy Spirit. And the speculation was that the angels, upon seeing this, recoiled in pride. And there's some merit to that, if nothing else, from the fact that in Revelation 12, beginning in verse 7, and we'll look at that in a moment, where it talks about the war in heaven between the angels, between Michael and his angels, and between Satan and his, is occasioned by the presence of the woman who is with child. Well, that's Mary, and the church, and the people of Israel. It's all these things, and the child is the Lord. So there could be some truth to that. But again, all of this, or much of this, is speculation. Ultimately, we don't know how he fell, we just know that he fell. And we know a little bit more than that as we get into some of this. I want to just talk quickly about the names of the devil and its character. So we know the devil by a variety of names. One is Satan. Huh? Do you know what Satan means? The accuser. Remember, names don't just tell you names. Names tell you something about who the thing is that has the name. So we learn something about the character of the evil one by its name. He is the accuser. We see that, for instance, in the story of Job. Huh? Satan comes before God, and God says, you know, where have you been? Satan says, well, I've been patrolling the earth, looking for someone to accuse before you. And then God, I don't want to get lost in this, but unfortunately, the scary thing in the book of Job is God actually picks the fight, huh? God says, well, have you considered my servant Job? Job's got to be going, oh, hello? Just minding my own business over here. Consider my servant Job. Yeah. But God picks the fight with Job, because Job's going to be an image of Jesus, huh? The righteous man who doesn't give in, even in the midst of great loss. So Satan then accuses Job before God. Says, yeah, he's a good man, but look, you've blessed everything he's ever done. Curse him, see what happens. Take away his family. What disaster happened to him? Then he'll curse your name, I guarantee you. And so it happens. But Job remains righteous. That's the devil as the accuser. Another case would be, again, this passage in Revelations 12, which we'll refer to a lot. If you got a Bible, it'd be worth having open to Revelations 12, beginning in verse 7. But in verse 10, the author of Revelation, John, writes, for the accuser of our brethren, that would be Satan, is cast out, who night and day accuse them before God. That's what Satan does. night and day, he accuses us. It's a similar illustration of this in the Gospel of Luke. If you remember in Luke's Gospel, right before, actually, Peter promises the Lord that he'll never deny him.

to us. Most of us don't merit Satan himself. Satan, unlike God, God's omnipresent. He's everywhere all at the same time. Satan's not. He can only be one place. God's omniscient. He knows everything. Satan's not. So most of us are being plagued with lesser demons, huh? Which don't help all that much, but we don't merit the evil one himself to show up on our doorstep. So the first name then is the accuser. The second name is the devil. Huh? The devil comes from the Greek word diabolos, which is the divider. That's what he does. The devil brings disunity. That's how you recognize his work. There's division. God is the source of unity. Huh? God is three persons in one, Father, Son, Holy Spirit. You and I are called into unity. The devil hates unity. He works against it. His message is always, or his game is always, to divide. See this in a particular way in marriages. From the day of your wedding until the day of your death, one of his games against you who are married is to divide you. That's what he's doing. Be on guard against that. Realize that someone is at work. And call upon Michael and your patron saints to protect you. Another name that he goes by is the deceiver. This is what we see in Genesis 3, huh? The first time that the devil, or in that case understood as the serpent, appears. And that's what he does with the first man and the first woman, how he tries to deceive them. Very subtly, there's great significance to the fact that the devil is portrayed as a serpent. A snake looks pretty harmless. We have great disgust at him, but we've kind of learned that. If you look at a snake in a zoo, it's asleep. It's coiled around a tree, seems to move very slow, it doesn't look like it's really going to do all that much, and then it jumps at you. So it is with sin and with Satan. He takes the guise of being very safe, very harmless, nothing to worry about. You can flirt with me, it's okay. And then, you're bit. Also, we see the deceiver again in Revelations 12, huh? This is verse 9, where it says, "And the great dragon was thrown down, that ancient serpent, who is called the devil and Satan, the deceiver of the whole world." I'll talk a little bit about his strategies in a minute. I just want to go through his names. So he's the accuser, the divider, the deceiver. Jesus in the Gospel of John, chapter 8, verse 44, calls him a murderer from the beginning. It's what he does. He delights in death. Jesus, talking to those who oppose him, say to him, these are some pretty strong words, huh? "You are of your father, the devil, and your will is to do your father's desires. He was a murderer from the beginning." That's pretty good authority. Jesus was there at the beginning. Take a word for that. The book of Wisdom, chapter 2, verse 24 says, "But by the envy of the devil, death entered the world, and they who are in his possession experience it." By the envy of the devil, death entered the world, and those who are in his possession experience it. Contrary to the imagery of the world that to disobey the commandments is to live free? No. To live in sin is to be possessed by death. All of us are either possessed by righteousness or possessed by sin. None of us are independent in that regard. In the same text, John 8:44, Jesus calls the devil the liar. He goes on to say, after the passage we just quoted, "He has nothing to do with the truth because there is no truth in him. When he speaks," or when he lies, "he speaks according to his own nature, for he is a liar and the father of lies." Peter's first letter, chapter 5, verse 8 says, this is a warning to all of us as Christians, "Your adversary, the devil, prowls around like a roaring lion seeking someone to devour." Now that might seem intimidating, it should, but note
that a roaring lion

0: hasn't yet caught its prey. Right? The moment a lion has its prey, it hides it. It's quiet because it's eating it. It doesn't want anyone to share in it. The roaring lion is still in search of prey, trying to intimidate it, to frighten it, to grab it. So the devil is seen as this roaring lion trying to walk around us to frighten us. But he doesn't have us. The devil is also known as the adversary. Again, this is akin to the accuser, huh? And that's one of the purposes of the Holy Spirit. Fathers of the church used to say, just as we have an adversary, so we have an advocate. That's what the Holy Spirit is. Remember, Jesus says, I will send you the advocate. One of the names for the Holy Spirit is the paraclete, huh? One of the understandings of the paraclete is he who answers the cry. It's one of the understandings that we have of the Holy Spirit. The one who answers the cry. That's on the God side who defends us. Now we have an adversary who's not an equal to the one who defends us, but all he does is accuse and point his finger again. You can think of Luke, again, the passage that we quoted when Jesus says to Peter, Satan has demanded to sift you like wheat. You can think of Job. He's the adversary. He is the tempter. Genesis 3, huh? Tempting Adam and Eve into the first sin. Think of Matthew 4, or the passage that we just heard a couple weeks ago in Lent with Jesus' temptation in the wilderness and all the parallel passages in the synoptics. The Holy Spirit brings Jesus out into the desert where he encounters the devil to be tempted. And then at the end of the temptations in the Gospel of Luke, it says the devil left him for another time. That's what Gibson's picking up on in the Garden of Gethsemane. He's reading that as the other time. That's not what we see in Scripture. That's not a scriptural account, obviously, but it's pretty clever. Certainly not to say that Jesus wasn't seeing something or experiencing temptation at that point, huh? Acts chapter 13, verses 10, Paul, in one of his speeches talking about someone who's in the possession of the devil, says, you son of the devil, you enemy of all righteousness, full of all deceit and villainy. So the devil is the enemy of everything righteous, full of villainy, full of deceit, a double tongue, huh? The devil is the ruler of this world. That's what Jesus says. In the Gospel of John, chapter 12, verse 31, right before Jesus is handed over, huh? Right before his farewell discourses in John 12, 13, 14, 15, he says, now is the judgment of this world. Now shall the ruler of this world be cast out. That's going to happen on the cross. Paul's letter to the Ephesians, chapter 2, helps us understand this too. Paul says to us, and you he made alive when you were dead through the trespasses and sins in which you once walked, following the course of this world, following the prince of the power of the air, the spirit that is now at work in the sons of disobedience. Contrary to those supposed scripture scholars who would say, you know, the authors are talking in imagery which the people would relate to, this is divine revelation, reminding us very forcefully that we are in a conflict. Don't be deceived. We're in a battle. You don't get to choose whether you're going to be in the battle. You're in it. I'm in it. And as Dietrich Bonhoeffer used to say, in this battle, there are no rusty swords. You have to fight. You either fight against evil, or you fight against God. For to choose not to decide is already to decide not to follow God. Right? So those are some of the names of the evil one and some of his character. So what's its goal? Well, that's pretty simple. Its goal is your destruction. That's what the devil has for you and for me. Destruction. Unending destruction. Remember, everybody here is going to live forever. The only question is where. And to enter into heaven is to enter into unending joy, huh? The very life of God, his happiness, his goodness, his joy, his blessedness, the fullness of his love, everything. And that will never end. But unfortunately, the flip side is also true. Hell never ends. It's unending death. Ponder that. Unending death. There is an intelligent, concentrated effort directed at you and me to thwart us from reaching the end for which we were created. You can come up with lots of imagery for hell. I remember doing the spiritual exercises of St. Ignatius when you ponder hell throughout one whole day, which is a real joyful exercise. Obviously, you first think of fire and pain and all this kind of physical torture and whatnot. But that didn't really stay with me very long. For me, anyway, as I continued to pray with this, there were two images that were lasting for me. One was the fact that, oh, I would love to have a friend now. All the people in my life that I so took for granted, who I never stopped to talk to. Now I have no one to talk to, because there is, in hell, no communication. There's no friendship. There's no camaraderie, there's no unity, there's no happiness, there's just loneliness, unending loneliness. That was the first horrifying thought. The second one is that the image of just for all eternity being mocked, being laughed at for all eternity, you who were made in the image and likeness of God, who he created to share his happiness in heaven, were so stupid to have been deceived by me, who you thought cared for you, to have rebelled against him. You idiot. And then to just live for all eternity in humiliating mockery. That's one of, for me, the most helpful images to think of hell as. Now, it's important to understand that in going about this goal, the devil knows he's lost. Let's look at this passage in Revelations. Revelations 12, beginning in verse 7. John writes, "Now war arose in heaven, Michael and his angels fighting against the dragon. And the dragon and his angels fought, but they were defeated, and there was no longer any place for them in heaven. And the great dragon was thrown down, that ancient serpent who is called the devil and Satan, the deceiver of the whole world. He was thrown down to the earth, and his angels were thrown down with him. And I heard a loud voice in heaven saying, 'Now the salvation and the power and the kingdom of our God and the authority of his Christ have come. For the accuser of our brethren has been thrown down, who accuses them day and night before our God. And they have conquered him by the blood of the Lamb and by the word of their testimony. For they love not their lives even unto death. Rejoice then, O heaven, and you that dwell therein. For he who was the adversary is gone from the ranks of heaven. But woe to you, O earth,' John writes, 'and sea, for the devil has come down to you in great wrath, because he knows that his time is short.'" That's effectively shown in the conclusion of Gibson's Passion of the Christ, huh? When you see Satan in this kind of pit-like place, huh? Surrounded by all sorts of bones, screaming as he sees his work undone. That's what's being communicated there. The devil knows he's lost. He's not fooled. He doesn't think that there's still a chance. He knows he's been crushed and humiliated and defeated and robbed and stripped of his power. He's experienced that. His task is to so deceive you and me that we don't get that. So for some of us who might be faithful, the temptation would be discouragement. Don't you see what's changed since Calvary? So God died and he rose from the dead. Tell me what's changed. What's better? Let me hold up in front of you the 20th century with hundreds of millions of people slaughtered in concentration camps and gulags. Let me show you the slaughter of children in this country, the degradation of women, and on and on and on. That's his game with us. What's changed? Nothing's better. God hasn't won. Sound familiar? Or am I the only one who hears that voice? Particularly for young people, I think, it's important to know there is no reigning in hell. Not R-A-I-N, but R-E-I-G-N. Hell's not a party. It's no real celebration of the obnoxious rebellion ones who thumb their noses at authority. There is no celebration in hell. The devil is not anyone's chum. He's not going to high-five anyone for having stuck it to God. His game is to mock. Remember, Jesus says in John chapter 10, I am the good shepherd. Good shepherd lays down his life for his sheep. And then he starts talking about the thief. The thief has come to steal and to kill and to destroy. Notice in those three things that to kill isn't the worst thing that happens. He's come to steal and to kill and to destroy for all eternity. That's his game. Don't be deceived. There is no rebellious revolt Friday night party in hell. So what's the devil's strategy? Well, there's a couple ways to look at this. C.S. Lewis talks in his introduction to the Screwtape Letters, which perhaps some of you have read. Great book. A rather hellish insight into the thinking of demons. This is what he's trying to do. It's a book about a senior devil writing to a junior devil about how to thwart someone from reaching the goal for which they were made. Huh? So he keeps giving advice. Very worth reading. Rather humiliating to read and to see, oh my gosh, I have fallen for that time and time again. Lewis writes in the very introduction that the devil has kind of two strategies that are equally effective for him. One is to deceive people to think that he doesn't exist. He's fine with that. The devil's not real, you don't have to worry about him. The other strategy is kind of the converse. It's to get people to be so preoccupied with him that they become obsessed with him, or to think that he's more powerful than he really is. Huh? God can turn Satan into a toad if he wants to. He's a creature. He cowers in fear at the name of Jesus. So either of these strategies, the devil wins by. St. Ignatius of Loyola, the founder of the Jesuits, used to use the image that each of us is something like a medieval fortress, a tower. And the devil is like an attacking army. And he just walks around the tower. So the table's the tower. He just keeps walking around the tower looking for a weak spot. And the moment he finds a crack in the tower, he launches an assault at it. And he just keeps attacking until he can finally break through the wall. Well, I find that to be plenty true in my own life. We all have particular weak spots where we have experienced kind of a relentless assault from the evil one throughout. Kind of our task is patch up the wall and tell him, you know what, you got to find another place. You're not coming through there again. But that's another, I think, helpful image to see his strategy. The Holy Father, in his encyclical letter on the Holy Spirit, talks about one of the strategies of the devil is to accuse God. This is something which is very prevalent in modern culture today, which sees God as the enemy of happiness, particularly youth. But not just youth. The Holy Father writes, Here we find ourselves at the very center of what might be called the anti-word, that is to say, the anti-truth, for the truth about man becomes falsified. This, he's talking about Genesis 3, and the temptations of the devil to Adam and Eve. This anti-truth is possible because at the same time there is a complete falsification about the truth of who God is. God the Creator is placed in a state of suspicion by the devil, indeed of accusation in the mind of the creature. He seeks to falsify good itself, the absolute good, which precisely in the work of creation has manifested itself as the good which gives in an inexpressible way. The Holy Father's point is, the devil's game is to say to God, he doesn't really love you. If he really loved you, he'd have you eat of this tree. Look at it. Look how good it is. It's obvious. He's holding out on you. If you eat of this, then you will be like God. And for each of us, something similar is the devil's lie. Don't you get it? Isn't it painfully obvious he doesn't care about you? If he cared about you, don't you think he would have healed you? You've been asking him, praying for that sickness to be gone for years. It's not gone. You still have it. You've been praying about that relationship to get healed for years. It's not healed. Don't you see? He doesn't care. He isn't good. Or he's not very powerful. One or the other. That's his lie. That's why the crucifix is so important. To always have in front of me the definitive response to the devil's accusation. I know he's good because I can see it. I don't know why he hasn't answered my prayer. I don't know why I'm not healed. I don't know why this hasn't come to pass, but I know he's good. I can see him hanging on a cross for me. Go back to hell. I'm going to say something quickly about defenses. I just want to give you one other example of one of the ways he works, because I think it's important. We talked about this a little last week in one of our Wednesday night or Wednesday morning sessions. But the devil's game, for many of us anyway, is to just tempt like crazy from the outside. And he tempts like crazy by just trying to deceive us by thinking, you know what, you know God is merciful. You know that. He's a loving God. He'll always take you back. You know he will. You know he's good. You know he's kind. You know he's compassionate. Go for it. Do it. Go ahead. And then the moment we do it, he becomes the accuser and just begins to point his finger at us and say, you? You who know God? Who knew exactly what you did? You think he's going to forgive you? Oh no. He won't forgive you. So he goes from being kind and gentle and enticing, much like you see the whole portrayal of the devil with Jesus in the beginning of this movie, huh? Who's just speaking in this very soft voice, very subtly, very quietly, to something ferocious. All right, something quick on defenses. Two things. The first thing has 3 points. Scripturally speaking, there are 3 defenses. Or 3 passages I'll refer you to. First is Ephesians 6, beginning in verse 10. St. Paul writes, "Finally, be strong in the Lord and in the strength of his might. Put on the whole armor of God, that you may be able to stand against the wiles of the devil. For we are not contending against flesh and blood, but against the principalities, against the powers, against the world rulers of this present darkness, against the spiritual hosts of wickedness in the heavenly places. Therefore, take the whole armor of God, that you may be able to withstand in the evil day, and having done all, to stand. Stand therefore, having girded your loins with the truth." These are the specific tactics now that Paul is recommending. Remain in truth. Truth is found by clinging to what the church hands on to us. Remain in the truth. having put on the breastplate of righteousness, get in grace, strive to live in grace. Having shod your feet with the equipment of the gospel of peace, live, in other words, so as to bring the gospel everywhere you go. Besides all these, taking the shield of faith with which you can quench the flaming darts of the evil one. Sometimes I know in my life all I do is I stand and I declare in front of hell, I believe in God. I believe in God. Period. I have faith. And somehow that comes against the evil that tries to attack us, which would try to shake us and make us lose hope or become discouraged or whatever. I believe in God. So take up the shield of faith. And take the helmet of salvation and the sword of the Spirit, which is the Word of God. Become familiar with how God has revealed himself in Scripture. Pray at all times in the Spirit with all prayer and supplication. So that's Paul's advice to us from Ephesians. James is a little bit more simple and straightforward. It comes from chapter 4, verse 7. Submit to God. That's James' advice to you. Submit to God. Why? Because the devil's sin is pride. He will not serve. So submit to God. Resist the devil, James goes on to say, and he will flee from you. 1 Peter chapter 5, verse 8 and 9. This is the beginning of that passage we read earlier. Peter says, warns us, be sober, be watchful, because, he goes on to say, your enemy, the devil, is prowling like a roaring lion looking for someone to devour. Resist him, firm in your faith, knowing that the same experience of suffering which you're going through is happening amongst the whole community. One of the devil's great games is to try to isolate us. You are the only person in the whole world who struggles with this. You, so pathetic. That's what he does. He just puts me in a corner. Your marriage is the only marriage that has this difficulty. You think someone's going to understand? Huh. No one will understand. It's you. You're the problem. Peter says, no, understand that whatever we go through, the whole community is somehow going through. There are others always sharing in what I'm going through. It's comforting to know. Lastly, probably the greatest defense, humility, humility, humility. The model of which is Mary. My last waking thought almost every night before I go to bed is, Mary, put your mantle above me and protect me. Because somehow it's a really thick mantle. This little cloth is pretty powerful. The devil hates Mary. He can't trick her. Because she's obedient. She submits to God. She trusts him. She puts her faith in him. Therefore, she's our model. So let her intercession in a particular way be a means to protect and defend us. The rosary, of course, is highly recommended as a great defense against the evil one. And, of course, confession, which is also an act of humility, huh? Again, something which the devil hates. So we could go on and on and on, but it's a rather unsavory topic. And I'll leave it at that.
1: After his talk, Father Ricardo took some questions from the congregation.
0: Maybe we can just take two questions, but I want to just allow two people to ask questions just because I know this becomes problematic for many of us. Yes.
2: And you said that the devil is not in flesh. So I'm curious about what is the Antichrist?
0: There's like three questions here. You only get one. What question do you want? Great. Ask me who the baby is. The Antichrist is another talk. That's the easy way out of it. The Antichrist is that spirit which is hostile to God, okay, which is contrary to God. John, in his letters, okay, writes often about the Antichrist or the spirit of the Antichrist, which John says is even now at work within the world. In many ways, it's easier to explain it by its tactics, which would be an abhorrence and a resistance to the cross, a refusal to acknowledge that God has come in the flesh. John identifies the Antichrist as the one who refuses to say that Jesus has come in the flesh, that he is the Son of God in the flesh. The simplistic answer, and it is very simplistic, but it's only because I don't think I have the time to go into it, is that it is that spirit which is resistant to God. It's more than just a spirit resistant to God. It's a very concentrated force against God, whose intention it is to deceive. Is that somewhat helpful anyway? No, just provokes more questions. Sorry. Yes? Okay, the question is, does God have a purpose for the devil? Well, his purpose was for him to share in his own life. That was the purpose. Not in the same way that you and I can, because you and I are now exalted because of the incarnation above the angels. That's rather hard to imagine, to be honest with you. I mean, there's twice as many persons in this room right now, in this chapel right now. Huh? Twice as many persons than you can see. There's us, and then there's all of our guardian angels who are all here right now. You just can't see them. And then a host of whatever else is here, which some of you have dragged in. My entourage, I'm sure, is bigger. The purpose is that God is being absolute goodness. Good is generous. It's diffusive, we would say philosophically. It just spreads itself. So the purpose of him creating anything was just to share his own life. He doesn't need us. He didn't need the angels. He just did it as a manifestation of his goodness. Their rebellion wasn't part of the plan any more than my rebellion or your rebellion, which could happen, wouldn't have been part of his plan. His plan was for you and I to share in his own life forever in heaven. The plan is akin to, or his plan for the devil was akin to that, just in a lesser way, because he couldn't share the life that you and I can, because God didn't become an angel to redeem angels. He did become a man to redeem men. Okay? Why he doesn't just destroy him? You can ask him when you see him. You know, it's important to remember, and I thought the movie was helpful for this. You know, even though the movie is very, I mean, it's doing a lot of creative, dramatic things, okay, which are not in Scripture, but are very helpful. I think it helps you understand, and it helps me understand how real the conflict is that we're in. That somehow you and I, first of all, are far more important than we could have ever imagined. That the creator of the universe would choose to endure what you've seen he endured for you and for me is really mind-boggling. How can I or you be that significant in the scope of things? But then on the downside of that, to also realize that because we are so significant to God, the evil one also finds us significant. I mean, he doesn't go attacking giraffes. He comes after us to try to keep us from the end. Again, I just throw it out for you as an image which I find to be the most helpful one. Personally, it's a pretty unpleasant experience to be mocked. I think we can all identify with that, huh? Imagine if I asked one of you to stand up right now, we just put you in the center of the chapel, and we just all took shots at you and laughed at you. Just exposed all your most humiliating moments of your life and just had a field day with you. That's a taste of hell. Now, personally, I'd rather give that to the devil than experience it myself. So when temptation comes, understand that what's coming is someone who's trying, he's just trying to mock you. And then with that in mind, gotta buckle up and fight stronger against him. All right? Again, we could do lots. Do not, as I warned at the beginning, become preoccupied with this. Stay in grace, or get in grace. Try to live humbly. Stay close to Our Lady. Invoke the intercession of St. Michael. Keep your eyes on God. Deliver the mail. Just carry the stick. Don't go looking for dogs. Do not become curious in the occult. Do not become curious about the occult. It's very, very dangerous. Just keep your eyes on Jesus. Okay? Next week, we're going to talk about suffering and our own sharing in the Lord's suffering. Paul says in chapter 1 of Colossians, one of the most troubling verses, I think, in all of Scripture, that I fill up in my own flesh what's lacking in the sufferings of Christ. Well, if you've seen the movie, what in the world could be lacking in the sufferings of Christ after what we saw he went through? And we'll try and talk about that.
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0: Hi, my name is John. It's not easy being a kid today. You wouldn't believe some of the things that kids talk about on the playground and on the school bus. I know some of it can't be right, so I asked my mom and dad about some of it. I'm glad they listen to Catholic radio because whenever I ask them something, I know I'm getting a straight answer. Kind of answer that Jesus would give me. There's a lot of places to find out about things. But me, I trust my mom and dad in Catholic radio.
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5: 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We are Catholic. Welcome home.
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11: 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My guests this week are Dr. William A. Thomas, Colin Donovan, and Father Joseph, as we explore the biblical and ancient roots of the Assumption and the Church's journey towards its solemn definition by Pope Pius XII.
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20: This is Bishop William Walter Scheid, auxiliary bishop in the Diocese of Pittsburgh. What are the benefits of confessing our sins? First of all, we receive forgiveness because in confession, we come to Jesus himself. Another benefit of confessing our sins is receiving the healing that Jesus wants us to have. What is the benefit of confessing our sins? To know to whom we belong, Jesus, the merciful Savior.
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21: This is Father Will Stratton. We pray so that we may come to know God, but I think even more importantly, we pray so that he may come to know us. In the name of the Father, and of the Son, and of the Holy Spirit, amen. Heavenly Father, you have created all things, all people in your likeness, in your image. We pray for an end of abortion. We pray for a respect of all human life from conception to natural death. Continue to pray for a conversion of their hearts back to you. Ask, Lord, that they may see and encounter you also in their brothers and sisters. We pray for a respect of human life from conception to natural death, that all people may see and encounter Christ and recognize the goodness and the gift of life. Lord, may you convert the hearts of those who agree with abortion, and may you bring it to an end. We ask this through Christ our Lord. In the name of the Father, and of the Son, and of the Holy Spirit, amen.
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14: Thank you. 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And Dr. Jenny Stepanek, mother of poet and peace activist Maddie Stepanek, is here with a remembrance of her son's message 25 years after September 11th. The world over begins right now.